0: and conflict. Here's China correspondent Alison Horn.
1: Iran's Foreign Minister Abbas Araghchi has been in Beijing meeting with his Chinese counterpart Wang Yi. State media reporting the pair spoke at length about the US-Iran conflict, with Beijing urging Tehran and America to rebuild negotiation mechanisms and for both sides to exercise restraint. Wang Yi also encouraged Iran to reopen the Strait of Hormuz, adding he didn't want to see regional tensions spill further into Yemen and the Red Sea. Alison Horn, ABC News, Beijing.
0: A six-story building in Gaza has collapsed, killing more than 20 people, including children. Middle East correspondent Caitlin Kelly reports.
2: At least 21 people have been killed, including 8 children, and dozens are missing after a war-damaged building collapsed in the Gaza Strip. The six-story block was hosting displaced Palestinian families. Locals report the building was left dangerously tilting after an Israeli strike more than a year ago. Rescue efforts have begun to look for survivors, but international organizations and local authorities lack the right equipment due to Israeli restrictions. Caitlin Kelly, ABC News, Jerusalem.
0: Israel argues the machinery could be used by militant groups, including Hamas. In the NRL, Cronulla winger Ronaldo Mulitalo says it will take a team effort to contain Roosters star Mark Nwanganyitwase in Saturday's NRL semi-final in Sydney. The individual battle between the two in-form wingers is expected to be one of the highlights of the game. The winning team will be through to the preliminary final against the Dolphins in Brisbane. Mulitalo says Nwanganyitwase is a difficult player to match up on.
3: Yeah, he's bloody strong. He's a freakish player. He's got all the tools in the kit bag, and you just don't know what he's going to do, you know, and that's the hardest thing. It takes all 17 of our teammates to make sure that we contain him, and when you've got that type of calibre of player, it's always going to be a hard contest.
0: You're up to date with ABC News.
4: Bon dia, hafa a day, nisan bulivinaka, and good fella morning. This is Pacific Beat on ABC Radio Australia. I'm your host, Eddie DeBoer, and on the show today, Vanuatu will hold a national memorial service this weekend for the lives of those lost in the MV Matsui disaster. And how does millions of dollars worth of illegal drugs disappear from an evidence room in Fiji's High Court? And Tuvalu's climate minister says he wants to see Australia do more to ensure the survival of people in the Pacific. Stay tuned for all those stories here on Pacific Beat, where we come to you from the lands of the Bunurong and Wurundjeri peoples of the Kulin Nation. Mahalo nui loa, thank you for tuning into Pacific Beat, yours in the Pacific. Firstly, Vanuatu's government says a national memorial service will be held this Sunday for the MV Matsui disaster. More than 30 people are still missing and questions still remain over the circumstances leading up to the ferry sinking. Vanuatu Maritime Safety Authority says it is lodging a criminal case against the ferry's owners for failing to follow regulations on the number of passengers allowed on board. The tragedy has once again put the spotlight on maritime safety and the challenges facing inter-Ireland ferries in the Pacific. Well, joining us on the show this morning is Dr. Peter Nuttall, an expert on Pacific maritime shipping. With that, I say good morning, Doctor, and welcome to Pacific Beat.
5: Yeah, good morning, Maggie.
4: Yes, so what was your reaction to the news about the MV Matsui disaster, and what scale is it in comparison, I suppose, to previous incidences in the Pacific?
5: Yeah, well, like everybody else, absolute tragedy, and my thoughts with the families, thoughts and prayers with the families of both survivors and victims, and also the crew. You know, obviously, Commissioner Lees and Vanuatu Safety Maritime Authority have a process to go through now. I don't want to speculate. There's been enough speculation in the media about how bad this tragedy is and the causes for it and whether the ship was acting illegally or illegally. It's an absolute tragedy, Aggie, but the real tragedy is that you're ringing me up about it again. You rang me after the Solomon Island disaster a few years ago where a bunch of people were swept off an overloaded ferry. You rang me a few years before that with the Butaroi ferry disaster in Kiribati where we lost 90-odd people. You rang me a few years before that with the Princess Ashika disaster in Tonga where we lost over 200 people. And the real tragedy is that we don't do anything about these disasters after them. You know, domestic shipping in the Pacific is in a deepening domestic crisis. It's been in this situation for decades. It's been totally ignored and underinvested. We have the New Zealand government

0: and the US government spending $60 million on a totally unnecessary deep water port in the Cook Islands announced last week, we could have built 10 new safe ships for the price of that one single port, which is to advance the deep sea mining agenda of America, not to support the people of the Cook Islands. We need to be clear about that. Australia spent $2.1 billion. You're the single biggest investor in the maritime space in the Pacific, $2.1 billion on a fleet of little popgun patrol boats that, again, we don't really need or want. We could have built something like 40 to 60 safe, brand new ferries, low carbon ships, saving 70 to 80% of fuel for the same budget as we've spent on 20-something patrol boats, several of which have proved to already been scrapped. So there are major things that we need to do about the domestic shipping crisis in the Pacific. You keep asking me every time we have a tragedy what to do about it. I keep telling you what the solutions are, and yet we don't act on them.
1: Yeah, well, that's the thing. I can hear the frustration in your voice there, Doctor. And Vanuatu, when we talk about the fact that they're not the only country when it comes to enforcing maritime regulations, right? Like, again, what do you think needs to be done to ensure these ferries are not ignoring those weather warnings or being overloaded?
0: Well, we need to put a major investment into this sector. We have totally underinvested and ignored the sector for decades. Now, no one in New Zealand or Australia would allow anybody to go out in the ships that we put people out in every day across the Pacific. This is an incredible tragedy, but the bigger tragedy is this afternoon, tomorrow, the next day, ships are going to put out across the Pacific in similar conditions and invite similar tragedy. We need to make a major investment. Shipping is the most essential societal need in the Pacific. It ensures connectivity. It's an essential societal need. It's not a commercial opportunity. There are very few economic routes where it is possible to make any profit at all in the Pacific. But we must supply our communities, especially our outer island communities. They're the most vulnerable people in the world today, facing the major crisis of a deepening climate emergency. And we need to be investing tens of millions, billions of dollars in the sector tomorrow. And so the question as to who is responsible for this, yes, by all means, if you can drag that captain out of the sea, if he's still alive, and throw him in jail, good luck to you. But your government, my government, the US government, and the global community is as responsible for this tragedy as he is.
1: Well, here we have Vanuatu's Prime Minister also then issuing a statement saying the disaster could have been largely avoided had authorities been more alert. I mean, is that a difficult task to do?
0: That's not strictly true.
1: Yeah.
0: You know, this is a financing issue. You know, like here in New Zealand, we're buying two new ferries. We've spent years arguing about whether, you know, how many billions of dollars we should spend on two ferries to connect our two islands together. In Australia, you have similar conversations. And yet, why aren't we spending the same amount of money on the Pacific that we do with these silly little naval boats or these silly little ports? It's simply a resourcing issue. Now, Australia, you built a whole shipyard in Cairns to build those little navy boats. Why didn't we build a shipyard in the Pacific, employing Pacific people so that they can build themselves better standard vessels going forward into the future?
1: Well, it's unfortunate.
0: It's a pretty simple ask.
1: Yeah, but it's unfortunate.
0: You know what?
1: That it has to take something like this.
0: I've got a PhD. You don't need a PhD to solve this problem.
1: Sure.
0: What you need to do is to direct the financing into the right place and enable the governments to do this. Now, we had 8 Pacific Island governments in Majuro just 2 months ago calling for the Pacific Blue Shipping Partnership and an investment into giving us better quality next generation ships so we can avoid exactly these tragedies. Now, this is where Australia and New Zealand and America and Europe need to be putting their money. And if we don't put that money in it, we shouldn't be so surprised every time there's a major tragedy. And I make the point again, your country and my country would not tolerate these standards for putting our people on our ships in the way we do it in the islands.
1: Yeah, and that's the thing that's come across in regards to this incident and so many others, as you have mentioned. The mere fact that they didn't even know how many passengers were on board because there was no

0: up-to-date manifest. I mean, but do you see that that is a very common thing in the Pacific? What would then it,
1: Absolutely. And absolutely none of my countries in the Pacific can afford the standards required to run proper shipping. It's expensive to run ships. It becomes ever increasingly expensive every year, but we continue to underinvest in it. The Vanuatu Maritime Training Authority, the people that train their seafarers, is in absolute chaos. The Australian Maritime College down in Tasmania should have been partnered up with them, funded by Australia, for the last two decades, but it hasn't. So we aren't investing in our seafarers. There is no slipway in Vanuatu. 80-odd vessels were careened last year on beaches because we haven't invested in a proper slipway to do the maintenance required to keep our ships in good order. And that's the situation in Vanuatu. The same situation exists in the Solomon Islands, exists in all my countries in the Pacific.
0: Yeah. I mean, we could probably talk about this for years to come. Is it really then just a case of more regulations or really enforcing current maritime rules? I do know you've spoken about financing.
1: It's about the financing. It is pointless putting in regulations that you cannot carry through and enforce. And it is pointless enforcing regulations on ship owners that cannot afford to comply with it. This is an investment issue. And it's an investment issue that is beholden on the governments that support the Pacific to invest. The tragedy that has existed is as much your fault, my government's fault, and your government's fault as it is the ship owner in Vanuatu today.
0: It is a conversation that needs to be had. Dr. Ann, I'm glad we are having it this morning. I really appreciate your time this morning.
1: Good morning, Aggie.
0: Thank you. 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
0: Me taki mata, welcome back to Pacific Beat. Now, a Pacific security expert says millions of dollars worth of illegal drugs taken from the evidence room at the Suva High Court could have been taken at any point in the past 7 years. Fijian police say the theft of 7 kilograms of cocaine was only noticed during a physical check of evidence earlier this week. The drugs have an estimated street value of around $2.5 million in Australia. Jose Suso Santos, head of the Regional Pacific Security Hub at Canterbury University, says it's a systemic failure.
4: It's very concerning because this is something that it is a pattern that we've seen over and over again. Drug exhibits going missing from both police stations and from the courthouse. And one of the biggest issues is that as we are currently seeing a remodeling and the police force addressing some of the weaknesses in regards to corruption. And systemic issues that have been weakening its capacity and capability to counter both national criminal entities and transnational criminal entities, this now rises to the fore. One of the most troubling and the red flag for us here, when you're looking at the amount, 7 bars. At 1 kilo per bar, so that's 7 kilos that have gone missing out of the original 39.5 kilos, is that this has been in the courthouse since 2019. So there's quite a large time frame, 7 years, where these 7 bars could have gone missing. It's only come up on Monday during a stock take of what was in the exhibit room. That they were able to find that there was such a large amount of cocaine missing.
5: You're saying that it's unclear. There's a several year long period in which conceivably these might have gone missing.
4: Exactly. So there was no real oversight during those 7 years. We have seen this over methamphetamine.

0: seizures where both in local police stations and in other other supposedly secure areas where both drugs and other materials have gone missing. For 7 kilos of cocaine to disappear, to go missing from the courthouse. I mean, I think this is the first time that it's gone missing from the courthouse. It's a super secure area, and I think this does go to show just at what point there's certain weaknesses still in the system.
1: Do you think this is more likely to be a case of kind of opportunistic theft for sale on the market, or would this more be evidence tampering so that prosecutions can't go ahead?
0: It's a good point, because it could be both. Looking at legislation, it might force a retrial, but then again, that would just delay sentencing. He has already been sentenced, but there could be an appeal. But when you're looking at some simple fact here, which is this is 7 kilos of cocaine, the Fijian local market for drugs does not include cocaine. It is based around methamphetamines and cannabis. It does not have a market for cocaine. Cocaine basically moves through Fiji, but not into Fiji. So this is definitely some link to an international entity where these drugs would have been moved out of Fiji for sale.
2: And that is Jose Suso Santos, head of the Regional Pacific Security Hub at Canterbury University. He was speaking to Pacific Beat's Mackenzie Smith. Now, the doctor leading Fiji's HIV response task force says it will take more than 5 years for the country to overcome the HIV crisis it is facing. One in 60 adults in Fiji are living with HIV, and more than 2,000 new infections were recorded last year, according to new statistics from health authorities. A national HIV emergency has been declared, along with new measures, including a needle and syringe exchange program. Dr. Jason Mitchell, chair of Fiji's HIV response task force, says the initiative will cut infections through contaminated needles.
3: The majority of the new infections actually occurring as a result of the usual transmission, the sexual transmission, but also we have high rates of infections as a result of injecting drug use. And so in the last 5 years or so, we've had a 16-fold increase in infections in our population, so it's quite significant and quite a rapid increase. A lot of it has to do with the way in which we inject drugs. So not only are these needles and syringes being shared, but it's also the sharing of mixing equipment, and also the fact that people inject in groups, and then, of course, onwards transmission through the sexual transmission as well. So it explains why the epidemic has moved so quickly.
4: And how is HIV affecting pregnant women and newborn babies in Fiji?
3: We had 59 infections in the last year. The year before that was 32 infections. So this is something that's quite significant. I think the important way for us to see this is that we compare ourselves with other countries to get an understanding of how significant this is. So New Zealand, for example, had 2 infections in the last 20 years. And so the fact that Fiji had 59 infections in newborns is really quite significant. And a lot of that has to do with just the high rates of infection in our population and the fact that we initially were only testing women once in an antenatal period. 98% of women who are pregnant in Fiji will attend an antenatal service. So we're missing out on an opportunity to make sure that people are, actually treated if they're pregnant, and making sure that they'll be able to control their infections. Yeah.
4: And what does the declaration of a national emergency mean in practical terms? How will it shape the response effort?
3: What's really important for the response is the fact that the government sees this as a national, requiring a national response. So the response is no longer could just be sitting in the Ministry of Health. It will be sitting under the President's office, and also at some point in time it will be under Parliament itself. So it recognizes the need for a bipartisan approach to this response. When you call a national emergency like this, it just opens up the doors to be able to do things in a more rapid way. over the last year or so. It's been a little bit slow in the response, but this calling for an emergency, we've had changes overnight that have been really quite significant, and that's a testament to why we call national emergencies, because it just makes things move a little faster for a response like this.
4: And key among the measures is a needle and syringe program that's been announced. Can you explain to us how these will help?
3: The needle and syringe program is a public health intervention that helps to reduce onwards transmission between people who inject drugs. For us, we need to make needles and syringes available widely into the public, where anyone who is actually injecting has access to sterile needles and syringes, so that they can avoid sharing of needles and syringes, because there's a huge scarcity of needles and syringes as a result of some of the more law enforcement activities, which is appropriate. But in the context of a harm reduction program, this is problematic. So we're really excited about the government's decision to introduce a needle and syringe program. I think it shows real bravery and real leadership of our government to introduce this and introduce it very quickly and to scale it up. And I think it's something that really needs to happen. It was one of the only interventions that we've been waiting on. We have introduced PrEP very quickly into the country in the last year. We're expected to receive lenacapavir, which is the game changer in the prevention world for HIV. It's an injection that prevents people from becoming infected, but up to 6 months at a time. So we're really excited about this, and we're really happy that the government has made great efforts to make needle and syringes available very quickly in the country.
4: And what is the government's goal in containing the spread of HIV in Fiji? What would that look like in terms of numbers and time frame?
3: One thing we do accept, that because of the type of epidemic that we're experiencing, we think it's going to take upwards of 5 years for us to get on top of this epidemic. So it's a long-term program. It's not something that's like COVID, it was just turned around in 2 years. HIV is very different, and the complexities of communities that are impacted by HIV and engaging with them and working with them makes it very difficult for us to turn an epidemic like this around. But I have full confidence with the government support and with the community support and with the country rising together that we will get on top of this. But it will just take time.
2: And that is Dr. Jason Mitchell, chair of Fiji's HIV Response Task Force. He was speaking there to ABC's Yvonne Young. While it is time to head to some music, we stay in Fiji with the artist Aisea. It's Tolomu.

0: Some great sounds there from ICR with Tolomo. All right, Tuvalu's climate minister says he wants to see Australia do more to ensure the survival of people in the Pacific by stopping the expansion of fossil fuels. It comes as Tuvalu and Fiji prepare to co-host a pre-COP31 meeting in October, with global leaders set to visit Tuvalu for a special climate event. Dr. Maina Vakafua-Talia says it will be an opportunity for leaders to see the reality of the climate crisis firsthand instead of just talking about it.
1: Tuvalu will host the special leaders event on the margin of the pre-COP in Fiji to be hosted in Tuvalu. The whole idea is that we are hosting it on behalf of the Pacific family to ensure that we demonstrate and showcase not just our physical vulnerability to the issue of climate change, but also at the same time our economic vulnerability and how we can respond to the climate crisis. So we want to have that practical flavor of the pre-COP to be hosted in Fiji. But before the leaders move on to Fiji, they can reflect in Fiji of what they have seen in Tuvalu. We want to translate those speeches that we continue to make in the UN General Assembly and the UNFCCC COPs into actions. We don't want to have that speech over and over again, but we want to ensure that the leaders get the chance to see how vulnerable we are and to see for themselves what we have been talking about for the past 30 or so COPs.
2: Fossil fuels is a large focus of this conference. How would you describe the Australian government's continued expansion of fossil fuels at the moment?
1: Being the negotiating host for the upcoming pre-COP and COP, I think it's important that Australia take leadership on the climate work. We continue to, not just to single out Australia, but we continue to keep countries accountable, the major polluters, and of course the polluting pay principle. You pollute, you have to pay. And we want to keep knocking on Australia's door. We're looking for moral clarity, moral leadership from Australia.
2: Previously, you've called on Australia to listen to the Pacific's united voice for a fossil-free future. Is Australia listening and from your point of view?
1: From my point of view, and especially as a climate minister, we want to continue working with Australia to ensure that they do more. They do more to ensure the survival of people and to ensure that being part of the Pacific family, they honour their commitment. Australia signed on to the Belum declarations, and we are glad that Australia took that leadership. And we want to continue counting on Australia for more practical actions from the Australian government.
2: If you were to put it simply, what would that practical action from governments like Australia be?
1: Because the survival of people does not determine by how many solar rooftop we put on. The survival of people in the Pacific and around the world that are vulnerable to the climate issue, it's determined by practical actions of not expanding fossil fuel extraction.
2: We've seen in recent weeks reporting of low interest from some of the world's biggest leaders in attending these pre-COP events. What's your reaction to some of the biggest decision makers in the world not going to be there?
1: Yeah, well, it's not just disappointing, but I think it's a missed opportunity. You cannot take leadership in this world saying that you're taking leadership in terms of the climate crisis, and then you fail to turn up. You fail to come and see for yourselves what we have been talking about for the past many, many years. So it's disappointing and frustrating for us, but we are fortunate for the global leaders who have signed on to come to Tuvalu.
2: Tell us a bit about wanting to move the international climate conversation beyond negotiations and into the realities of Pacific people and communities.
1: Well, I think this is the lived reality for us now in terms of cyclone, in terms of drought, in terms of surges that we continue to receive in Tuvalu. So we want the world to see that. Negotiations should not continue and be the focus of the climate COPs. Because the 1.5 degrees to stay alive in Tuvalu is not just a number. we already felt the impact of the overshoot of the 1.5. So we want leaders to come and see for themselves. What do we mean by the overshoot? How can we continue to live in the context of the overshoot of 1.5? So it is important not just for Tuvalu, but for the Pacific, to ensure that we are not just making noise at the COP negotiations, but we want to show some practical solutions that we have been developed for the past many years.
0: And that is Tuvalu's Climate Minister, Dr. Maina Vakafua-Talia, speaking with our reporter, Seni Iasona. Just to note, that interview will also be on The Pacific Tonight at 6.30 PNG time on ABC Australia, or check with your local broadcaster for scheduled times. Now, Australia's government will today reveal its plan to reduce overseas migration into the country. To do that, Home Affairs Minister Tony Burke will unveil cuts to temporary migrant visas. But as the government prepares to cut visa numbers, a prominent figure in the labour mobility industry is calling for a promise government made 4 years ago to be honoured. That promise was to allow long-term Pacific workers to bring family members to live and work in Australia. Professor Stephen Howes, Director of the Development Policy Centre at the Australian National University, says Australia needs to live up to its word.
3: The government, well, when it came to power, they first of all made some legislative changes to provide, make it easier for families if they did come to access some benefits like childcare subsidy. So that was a good idea. That was in 23. And then they decided they wanted to run a pilot, I guess, to test it out before implementing it across the board. So they started that in 2024. And that's involved so far 145 families. And yeah, we've seen a report on that, which is pretty positive, says that it's progressing well. Families are reporting a positive experience. Now, the pilot is actually meant to run to 2027. So that means the government, if it sticks with that plan, it's not going to actually follow through on its 2022 commitment, you know, until 2027, 5 years later. And I guess the point I'm making is, you know, do we really need to wait? Right. The government's made this commitment. It's a sort of straightforward, kind of common sense commitment. Other temporary workers that come to Australia, nearly all of them are allowed to bring their families. You know, why should palm workers be discriminated against in this way? So it's sort of a common sense commitment. The legislative work's been done. The pilot's gone well. And you know, I'm encouraging the government to follow through and actually implement this commitment. And I guess it's just in a background, you know, there's a danger the whole commitment will be forgotten about because it was now, you know, quite a long time ago and it's not often talked about. I think it was a very important promise and I want to keep it on the agenda.
4: Why is it important? How does this make a difference in the PALM scheme?
3: Yeah, I think what happened was that, you know, the original PALM was just the seasonal worker program. And that's where workers only come out for up to 9 months. You know, that started right back in, I think, 2007 now, so almost 20 years ago. And, you know, in that sort of context, it obviously doesn't make sense for you to bring your family, you know, just for a few months. So then when they introduced the long-term PALM scheme, you know, that was, I think, in around 2018, something like that. You know, the same settings were applied. They just took the short-term settings and applied it to this long-term, originally 3, then 4-year visa or work stint. And, you know, I think, you know, it made sense for Labor a few years on. So in 2022, just to look back and say, well, look, does it make sense? Yeah, it's not practical in a short-term environment for a few months to bring your family. But if you're coming for 4 years,

0: the setting for the long-term palm could be different from the short-term palm. You know, it's broadly been welcomed. You know, a lot of sending countries have expressed concern about social impact of palm scheme. So I'd call it a common sense policy, bringing palm into line with mainstream temporary worker visas. And it was a positive move. It's not controversial, and it just needs to be followed through on.
1: So it's an ethical commitment, right?
0: I think that's one way to put it. Yeah, it's in line with human rights. You know, like enforced family separation is not a business government should be in. I know some other countries run their temporary work programs that way. I think in Korea, they have a temporary worker program. A lot of the Middle Eastern countries have these temporary worker programs, and they do say, yeah, we just want the worker, we don't want their family. But yeah, I think we could say it's un-Australian. It's not in line, you know, with that. It doesn't reflect Australian values.
1: Why is it taking so long?
0: We could see a couple of things. You know, it required some legislative change, and then they decided they wanted to do this pilot. But I think looking sort of deeper, I'd say one thing is that, you know, palm is often in the news. It is quite controversial, and the main issue is around worker exploitation, right? And those stories of workers being treated badly or ending up in very difficult situations. And so, you know, understandably, I think that's been the priority of the government has been to address those risks and tighten some of the regulatory settings. So I think this one, you know, we don't see the same sort of campaigning to end it. So we don't see that political pressure on the government. I think that's one reason. Another reason that's been mentioned to me is that when they did the pilot, they actually hired some staff who were called family liaison officers, and their job was to help families that did come in this pilot to help them sort of settle in and integrate. And obviously, that's an expense. And if you're then going to mainstream that across all the long-term palm workers, I mean, I think they're around 15,000 or so. That's going to be an extra budgetary expense. So that could be a concern for the government. But you know, my argument is there's already an extensive welfare support program for palm that this scheme can tap into. And yes, definitely there needs to be a pre-departure briefing, and workers need to be informed. I'm not saying they should be encouraged to take their family. They should definitely be informed, and the choice be left to them. But I don't see that it should actually come at a budgetary cost.
2: And that right there is Stephen Howes, Professor of Economics at the Australian National University and Director of the Development Policy Centre. He was speaking to Pacific Beat's Whenau Whonua on how the Australian government needs to live up to its word and honour a promise made to palm workers 4 years ago.
3: Pacific Break is back, and this year it's bigger, louder, and ready to uncover the best new talent from across the Pacific and Timor-Leste.
4: Think you've got what it takes? 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
3: Head to abc.net.au/Pacific Break to enter. 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
2: If you've just joined us, I'm your host, Aggie Dubow, and this is Pacific Beat. Just a quick recap of what's been on the show so far. Now, Vanuatu will hold a national memorial service this weekend for the lives of those lost in the MV Matui disaster. Also, how does millions of dollars worth of illegal drugs disappear from an evidence room in Fiji's High Court? You just would have heard there Tuvalu's climate minister saying he wants to see Australia do more to ensure the survival of people in the Pacific. Still to come, though, shortly, as Victoria faces rising crime, a Pasifika community organisation wants to be involved in the state government's efforts to reform youth justice. But let's head to some music now, none other than ART, It's Look At Me.

0: New Zealand-based Samoan vocal trio, it is ART with Look At Me. All right, welcome back to Pacific Beat. Now, this morning, we take a look at what life is like for young Pacific Islanders in Australia. Here in the state of Victoria, despite making up 2% of the population, Pacific youth are overrepresented in the justice system, with 8% of those in youth detention are of Pacific heritage. Now, as Victoria faces rising crime, a Pacifica community organisation wants to be involved in the state government's efforts to reform youth justice. So joining me in the studio this morning is Dr. Marian Mulialma Sialii from the Village Response Collective. There I say, Malole Soifua. Doctor, welcome to Pacific Beat.
1: Malole Soifua, Malolangi Mama. It's really lovely to be here, Aggie. Appreciate the time.
0: Absolutely. Marian, I do want to just maybe try and set the stage for us. Could you describe what is life like for Pacific young people in Victoria? And I'd say especially those caught up in crime.
1: Yeah, it's interesting because with stats saying that 79,000 Pacifica live in Victoria, it's not a true representation of that, because when you come on a New Zealand passport, there's no breakdown of ethnicity. So the stats for Pacific people are based on incorrect stats. And so information and data that is policy is made on that information, which means there are people that are missing out. What does that mean? When it trickles down to everyday people, cost of living, employment, you know, low wage, and then when we say crime, that seems to be the big thing that government look at, when we're actually more than that, right? We're a vibrant community. We love to support each other. Talented. We are moving into business. We're moving into a lot of professional backgrounds. So when we say, what is life like for Pacifica in Victoria? Well, we're invisible. Our youth are invisible. We're only visible when it comes to things like crime. And that's what we're trying to say to government. You know, we are more than that. And in terms of Village Response Collective, and what we're trying to say to government is that Wa Moana is bringing to surface what is not seen. That is the ecosystem that exists for our community.
0: So is that really what your organisation is trying to fix the problem?
1: Yes, I think it takes, you know, it does take a village, right? That's why it's the Village Response. So we respond in the way that Pasifika responds to everything. We sit down, we listen, we find out who's available to support. We connect with one another. Our coconut wireless that exists, how things people find out. My research was around mobile phones in Samoa, and I had to think about the communicative ecologies of how a Samoan village communicates. So a quick example is, if I'm walking to the local shop, I stop and someone goes, "Where are you going?" "Fek Alway." Because of our culture, I have to stop and answer. So I might say, "Oh, leo me makumalo, we've got some people coming over." Then I keep walking. By the time I get to the shop, which is probably 10 houses, the word has spread to the shop. When I go, "Can I get 2 loaves of bread?" They go, "Oh, ngofalonga eo me makumalo, I heard that your guests are coming." How did that happen? Because the person that asked me that question and said, "Go and get some food from the shop to support Marian's guests," because that's the village approach. Same thing. When there's something that happens in community, the coconut wireless, using mobile phones, we connect. Did you hear this person got taken to the police? Who's in justice? Who's in courts? Who's doing a program? We do that without being seen.
0: Yeah, that really does sound like Pacific principles in dealing with youth justice. So then, Marian, you've sent a letter to Victoria's youth justice minister multiple times. Mm-hmm. What were some of the key recommendations made to the minister, though?
1: Yeah, 3 times. We've had 3 changes of Minister of Youth Justice. And so we submitted the submission 3 times, obviously tweaking it with the new minister. We asked that with the legislation that they passed on adult time and adult crime, because it encroaches on human rights, we asked, like, what was the process of consultation with community? What was said, and how are they implementing that? We asked them to convene a Pacific advisory group from community. We also asked a direct meeting with the minister to discuss these things, to so that there's accountability. Like, these are big decisions that involve our people. We need to be at the table while these decisions are being made. And we also asked about this aggregated data, which comes back to the point. It's a data that is collected that is not a true representation of who is coming into Victoria. So on a New Zealand Zealand passport and you're Samoan, you're counted as a New Zealander, not as a Samoan or a Tongan or Niuean. And so again, we've asked to make sure that it's on the table. How do we ensure that this aggregated data is done properly and with our community?
0: So has there been a response from the government?
1: Yes. So, you know, there's a response and then there's a response, then there's a reply, right? So we got a reply. We didn't get a response. So the reply was a letter that said, thank you so much for your three submissions and thank you that you've done X, Y, Z. This is what we're doing. So they regurgitated all the information that I saw on the website, but they did not address any of the five things that we asked for. So it's a tick box, right?
0: Yeah. Mm. Do you think then there's a reluctance to maybe possibly partner with your organisation in this area of youth justice?
1: Yeah, from the outside looking in, it looks that way. We have to really acknowledge that government and those in power who are elected in power would be doing their best for Pacific communities. And but from what we've seen, it looks like there's reluctance. However, with the third time we submitted and another follow-up email and phone calls, we find that just putting a little bit of pressure and saying we're actually serious, we are getting some responses. So that's the phone calls that we've had prompted that reply. And then another follow-up to the new minister, we actually got a meeting with the, we've had a meeting with the senior advisor to the Minister of Youth Justice, which is a win. If the advisor, you know, they actually pass on our information, there is some, you know, good rapport there. So what we were able to do was have an open invitation for the minister to open a roundtable that we're having around youth justice and a commitment from someone from the department to show up if they're not available as they are going into the elections. It's a very busy time, but yes, we're still moving on with our what we need to do to ensure that community voices are being heard.
0: Yes, I know you're coming up with the State of Elections campaign, especially for our Pasifika community, but one of the really clear images of crime in Melbourne was machete attacks. But at the same time, we know that these knives or machetes are used as cultural items in Pacific culture. So were you for the whole banning of machetes?
1: Yeah, I think I'm for keeping communities safe. I'm for all of that. I'm also for co-designing how we might keep communities safe, you know, to have the ban on the machetes, we understand that. And then you had the, what do you call, where you hand in the machete to the bins, something there that happened. I don't know, like, we would not have advised that, but that happened. And also, again, about community consultation, when we want government to recognise that we are more than a statistic. We are people with feelings, we are people with aspirations, we are people who have overcome colonization, who have also decided in different countries where we have partnerships with the colonial rule, like we're Niue, Rarotonga, who are under New Zealand partnership, Samoa, First Nation to be independent. So we've overcome a lot of things, but we also had to navigate a system that doesn't recognize us. And in 2026, we're still doing that, which we shouldn't have to. This is why One More Honour exists, is to say, you know, we want to work hand in hand in partnership. Give us a chance.
0: Well, as we wrap up, though, Marion, again, what would your message be this morning in the sense of next moves? Because we do know you are awaiting a response, not just a reply, but next moves for your organisation.
1: Yeah, thank you. Well, Village Response Collective and United Pacifica Council of Victoria have partnered with One Moana, which is an engagement framework where we say we are catching Pacifica people through the gaps that government are missing, the ecosystem that already exists. So we... so we want people to check our website, follow our socials, and join us on the new wave of One Moana.
0: Marion, it is a privilege to have you come through the show this morning. That is all the time that we have.
1: Thank you.
0: I just want to say whaftai tere lava.
1: Thank you, Aggie. God bless you.
0: No worries. Lava. That, of course, is Executive Founding Director of the Village Response Collective, Dr. Marion Muliaumasialii, here on Pacific Beat. Time for some music now. This is Kalitui with Tundra.

0: And that brings us to the end of Pacific Beat. Time to take a look back at one of our main stories today. More than 30 people are still missing at sea from the sinking of the MV Matsui in Vanuatu. Dr. Peter Nuttall, a maritime expert at the Micronesian Centre for Sustainable Transport, says regional powers need to prioritise their maritime funding.
1: And the real tragedy is that we don't do anything about these disasters after them. You know, domestic shipping in the Pacific is in a deepening domestic crisis. It's been in this situation for decades. It's been totally ignored and underinvested.
0: 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Our team will be back at the same time tomorrow, though, at 6 a.m. PNG time. You'll be hanging out with our reporter, Belinda, in PNG. You can also hear us again this afternoon at 5 p.m. PNG time. Stay tuned to ABC Radio Australia, though, because your news is next. And coming up after that, it is Nisha Daily. And remember, we'll be catching up with Nisha Daily at the half-hour mark, so stay tuned for those headlines. But until next time, o tō awhātou. This is Pacific Beat, yours in the Pacific.

0: ABC News. Hello, I'm Simon Lauder. Vanuatu's government says a national memorial service will be held this Sunday for the MV Matui ferry disaster. More than 30 people are still missing and questions remain over the circumstances leading up to the ferry's sinking. Vanuatu's Maritime Safety Authority says it's lodging a criminal case against the ferry's owners for failing to follow regulations on the number of passengers allowed on board. The Australian government will outline a new migration policy today. The plan is expected to be tied to reducing net overseas migration by about 75,000 people. It's expected to include plans to stop international students bringing their families into the country. Cabinet Minister Tanya Plibersek says the government will approach that in a sensible way.
1: Our health system, our aged care system, our agricultural sector wouldn't work without overseas migration. We need to make sure that that continues, but in a way that meets Australia's needs, puts Australia's needs first.
0: There are calls for the Australian government to honour a promise it made regarding the PALM scheme, allowing Australian businesses to hire temporary workers from Pacific Island countries to fill labour shortages. 4 years ago, the government promised to allow long-term Pacific workers to bring family members to live and work in Australia. Today, Labor will reveal those plans to reduce migration, including cuts to temporary migrant visas. The Director of the Development Policy at the Australian National University, Professor Stephen Howes, says Australia needs to live up to its word.
2: The legislative work's been done. The pilot's gone well. I'm encouraging the government to follow through and actually implement this commitment. And I guess, you know, there's a danger the whole commitment will be forgotten about because it was now quite a long time ago and it's not often talked about. I think it was a very important promise and I want to keep it on the agenda.
0: The brother of the late Diana, Princess of Wales, Earl Spencer, has made some shocking allegations in a memoir due to be released next week. With more, here's Europe correspondent Mazoe Ford.
3: In his memoir, he claims the king, who was then Prince of Wales, subjected him to a stream of anger after he insisted his sister would not have wanted Princes William and Harry, then aged 15 and 12, to have to walk in her funeral procession. He said he told palace aides that's not going to happen, and then claims to have received a phone call from Charles minutes later saying he had walked in the funeral procession of Lord Mountbatten. Earl Spencer says that after he replied that the prince was 30 years old at the time, not 15 and 12, Charles then went nuts and unleashed down the phone saying, "Rest assured, we'll forget her soon enough."
0: A spokesperson for King Charles has responded saying grief can impact judgment and memory. US President Donald Trump says he still has confidence in Federal Reserve Chair Kevin Warsh after the US Central Bank decided to raise interest rates. In a unanimous decision, rates were hiked by a quarter of a percentage point to a range of 3.75 to 4%. President Trump strictly opposes interest rate hikes and in a social media post after the decision says they should be 1% or less. He's blamed the Fed board, calling it hostile, and says hopefully rates can come down towards the end of the Iran war. The head of the United Nations warns that rapidly advancing artificial intelligence poses risks that

0: cannot be ignored, putting him at odds with the views of US President Donald Trump. Alarm about the potential danger posed by AI is growing after an Anthropic researcher resigned last week, claiming the industry itself believes the technology is capable of wiping out humanity. Earlier this week, Mr. Trump played down concerns expressed by industry leaders. UN Secretary General Antonio Guterres says governments must take responsibility.
1: It is the first responsibility of any government to protect its citizens, including from the threats of artificial intelligence. National action is essential, but global coordination is also indispensable.
0: New research has documented major polar ice losses in Greenland and Antarctica, home to Earth's two great ice sheets that have contributed to rising global sea levels. According to satellite data, between 1979 and 2023, Greenland and Antarctica lost a combined 11.3 trillion tons of ice, adding 3.14 centimetres to the worldwide sea level rise. The study was conducted by the Ice Sheet Mass Balance Intercomparison Exercise Team, which is an international group of polar scientists. ABC News.
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3: Yes, welcome, welcome, welcome. It's Nija Daily and another beautiful morning right here on ABC Radio Australia. I'm your boy Jacob McGuire saying Ali Ekamuiro Mo Yakwe Rodlakab Nipin. I hope you're having a fantastic beginning to your day, whatever you're getting up to. I hope everything is going well for you. And things are about to get even weller because we've got another edition of Nija Daily. So thank you so much for joining me early in the morning. And before we get into anything, let's first acknowledge the land from which we broadcast today, Yuggera and Turrbal Country on Australia's East Coast. Yuggera and Turrbal Country covers much of what is now known as Brisbane by many, and we here at ABC Radio Australia pay our respects to Yuggera and Turrbal elders, both past and present. This is Yuggera and Turrbal Country as it's been since the first sunrise. And we are this morning dipping our toes into the world of contemporary dance. I don't know, I use these interchangeably, but yes, if you've been listening to Nija Daily for a while now, you would know that my dance skills are limited to that Uncle Two-Step. But our first guest this morning knows a thing or two or more than me. Yes, for Tupua Tinga Fua, contemporary dance has taken him around the globe. For the past couple of weeks, this award-winning Uso has been in Australia touring his show Shall We? People have been calling it offbeat, joyful, cheeky, and whimsical. It's got ghosts and trees. And luckily for us, he's just come off of a program of shows here in Brisbane. So your boy quickly got to do some cleaning around the Nija Daily studio because Tupua will be live here in Brisbane in a few minutes. So make sure you're staying tuned in. Nija Daily, ABC Radio Australia. We're kicking things off with a little trip to the Solomon Islands. This is Blood Beat Away and Cousin with their hit, Ukulele.

0: Nation Daily this morning. Blood Peterway and Cousin there with Ukulele.
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0: And the contemporary dance performance Shall We has been described as offbeat, joyful, playful, mischievous, enchanting, whimsical, and funny. Created by an award-winning choreographer and dancer, Shall We blends the works of writer Shel Silverstein with Tupua Tingafua's upbringing in a big Samoan family in Aotearoa. Joining us now, we've got the master of movement himself, an award-winning dancer from Mount Wellington, well-versed in the ways of whimsy and storytelling through the stage. It's Tupua Tingafua, Talo Falava Uso, and welcome to Nisha Daily. How are we doing today?
2: Very well, Talo Falava. Thank you for having me on your show. Oh, g'day, mate.
0: G'day. Oh, my gosh. Hitting me with the traditional welcome while we're here in the Nisha Daily studio. And got to say, it is great to be catching up with you, especially in person. We say it a lot. Usually on the show, we're giving like WhatsApp calls to people. So to have you in the flesh is a real pleasure, my bro. And before we talk about your show, Shall We, let's go a bit further back and talk about some of the things that would help to inspire the show itself, starting with your family, bro. So got to ask, whereabouts in Samoa does your family hail from? And tell us a little bit about growing up.
2: So my father's from Safatoa and my mum's from Ngongokai. They met in New Zealand in the 60s. They met at a rip factory. I'm the youngest of five, four boys and one girl. And at home now I live in Mangere. I've got four children myself and a beautiful missus that I've been with since I was 16. We met when we were 11. So a lot of the stuff that inspires me is in my work is, you know, it's a cheesy word, but it's love. Mm. But I just find real love so beautifully ordinary.
0: Yeah.
2: And it's the real simple things that I reckon last in your mind.
0: That is lovely to hear, and lovely to hear about your family as well. I might need some tips from your brother to meet after the interview. We'll see. And yes, you were born and raised in Aotearoa, the youngest of five kids. Now, I'm not sure what the household dynamics were like, but there is this element of cheekiness in a lot of the work that you do. So I've got to ask as well, what kind of kid were you growing up?
2: I think I was a bit of a crybaby, to be honest. My brothers had to take me with them, you know. But because I had older brothers and, you know, I would say they were like the cool kids, you know, I learned heaps of things quite fast, like skills in handball, sidesteps, you know, things like that. Like just, you know, knowing music and fashion a little bit sooner than my friends who didn't have older siblings. So, I'm not so much of a sookie anymore. Sometimes, I guess we all are a little bit, you know.
0: I got to ask, I mean, when you hit the handball courts as a youngin', did you strike fear into the other kids, bro?
2: A little bit, It's more about style, It's more about style than execution.
0: Don't tell me you're doing these backhands.
2: I was doing the backhand underneath the leg, backhands.
0: No, crazy. And, you know, following on from that, I think the next obvious question I want to ask is, at what point did sort of dancing start to take a hold of your heart?
2: Man, I've always loved music. Being the youngest, like I said before, growing up, there were more talent quests around. Mm. There was a supermarket called Big Fresh, and my siblings used to always be a part of it. My older brothers and their friends. So, they would sing in the kitchen. There would be an acapella group in the kitchen, and then there would be like the dancing in the lounge. So I was just always around it, and growing up as a teenager, I really got into that subculture stuff like skateboarding and breakdancing and freestyle rapping. You know, I was never good at any of them really, but I just kind of was good enough to be able to be part of the groups. And so the first time I ever saw dance, like contemporary dance, was when I was like 19. And I saw a company called Black Grace. They did some piece to Bach, and I just never seen any kind of movement like that before, because it was the music and the movement, but it was, I don't know, something about it. And then kind of wanted to do it, and I went and tried to study at Unitech, but I dropped out. I found it really weird. I think when you don't grow up around that kind of art, I grew up in around a different kind of art.
0: Yeah.
2: So like touching a rock and making a dance is not really, wasn't really my thing then, and kind of feeling your spirit or whatever, you know. But now I'm more than happy to do that, you know, but I just wasn't used to it, you know. Yeah. It's not my sangin, and like never grew up looking at, you know, the world like that or stuff, you know. But yeah, so it was pretty tricky. But after that, you know, I got a call back from Black Grace, the people I saw when I was 19, and yeah, started with them. I was like 23 or something, and stayed with them for 3 years, and worked with a guy named Lemmy Bonifacio in Berlin for a year. Then New Zealand Dance Company after that. I just traveled heaps of places, and yeah, I was super fortunate and to be able to do that, but super fortunate to start later in my life. And
0: yeah.
2: And yeah, 2017 I did this work, and I decided I just want to be a freelance artist, you know, like, because there's heaps of stuff happening around all the big companies, you know. There's big companies and they have all the money and they can take you to all these places, but then it just starts to feel like work, you know, like there's no real freedom, you know. The only freedom you get is probably the thought that you travel somewhere, but, you know, I'm all right, my missus got a real job, you know, so, you know, and she's been a number one supporter since day dot, like, I will support, don't worry, you know, you have to pursue it, you know, you're really good, like that, and so.
3: Yeah,
2: no, here I am now.
3: Yeah, no, and you know, I've got to say, we've spoken to singers who they themselves have admitted that they're not even the best singers in their family.
2: Yeah,
3: and maybe they're just being humble. But for you, Tupua, are you legit the best dancer in your family? And you're allowed to say yes.
2: Oh, I'd have to say yes.
3: Oh, that's crazy.
2: In my dance style, you know, like, but everyone else, they're good at their own style, you know, and I can't compete with that, you know. Yeah, but in my style, yes, of course. Yeah.
3: Oh my gosh, no, it must be the best time at the Tingafua family gatherings. I mean, that dance floor must go crazy.
2: Yeah. Well, there's a pretty, my family's pretty quiet. I mean, they have nice ways of personifying everything. They're really funny.
3: Oh, true, yeah.
2: Extremely funny, like cockroaches or like, you know, like these, they can personify things and it's hilarious, you know. And I think that's a lot of the imagery that, you know, that I grew up with, and it's stuck with me.
3: Mm.
2: You know, childhood memories and new perspectives. That's how I look at my work and look at life, really, and how you, you know, just look at the world. And yeah, personifying is a nice way. Imagination is a nice way, you know, like not for escapism, but just to kind of look at things more deeply, I guess. And
3: yeah. And if you've just joined us, by the way, this is Nisha Daily, ABC Radio Australia. It's Jacob McGuire with you. And we're joined in the studio by award-winning choreographer and dancer Tupua Tingafua. The man just wrapped up a run of his incredible show, Shall We, as part of Brisbane Festival. People have been calling it offbeat, joyful, cheeky, and whimsical. I mean, it's got ghosts and trees. And that last one's no accident, because it's very much a nod to the work of American writer and cartoonist Shel Silverstein, most famous for his children's books called The Giving Tree. And Tupua, you touched on it a little bit before, but for those who haven't had the chance to see your show yet, I mean, how did Shall We first come about?
2: So Shall We was inspired by finding out this artist, Shel Silverstein. Not many people know who he is in New Zealand. I don't know about anywhere else. In other places, I'm sure they do, but in New Zealand, it's not that popular. But I read my missus gave me one of his books, kids' books, called The Giving Tree. She goes, you should read this. And after I read that, I was just like, whoa, so profound and simple. Just a tree and a boy. The boy gets older. Oh, the tree and the boy, and they love each other. You know, they hang out, you know, eat fruit, whatever. And the boy gets older, and then he starts taking, he wants money. So the tree gives him apples to sell. He leaves, comes back, you know, he wants a house. The tree gives him branches. He goes, comes back, and he gets older and older. He's like, he's an old man. He wants to travel. So the tree tells him to cut the trunk and make a boat, and he will be happy. And so he cuts the trunk and he leaves. And all you see is a stump. And then the trees are the stumps alone. The boy comes back super old now, and the tree is sad because he's got nothing to offer. But the boy, who is the old man now, just says he just wants somewhere to rest. And so the stump says, you should sit here and rest. And that was it.
3: Mm.
2: You know, and I found that real, like, whoa. And in the 60s, it was, like, banned from libraries.
3: Oh, true.
2: Yeah, in America, like, they just wouldn't accept a story like that. Like, they put so much on it, on what that means. And Shel Silverstein said simply, it's just two beings, one that gives and one that takes, and that's it, you know? So, yeah, a lot of people try to read into it. But after I read that, I started reading a lot of his other kind of poems for kids and adults, I reckon. Yeah, they're just a nice, refreshing way of looking at adults in the world, you know? Yeah, it's cheeky.
3: Something about this is also, you know, obviously heavily influenced by Shel Silverstein's work. I mean, you're creating this choreography, but how do you go sort of balancing tone and humor? I mean, during the work, I mean, you're not only drawing off of Shel Silverstein's work themselves, but, you know, also your own family environment when you're growing up.
2: Yeah. To me, it's all about timing. That's how I always tell these guys, technique is good, but to me, it's not as important as timing, you know. And I'm not talking about like 5, 6, 7, 8 timing. I mean, like, you have to know how to hold space. There's a lot of imagery, and I think it's nice to be able to watch something beautiful and slow pace going that's happening, and just to give people time to contemplate and remember things. And I don't know, what a simple image like a toy boat going across the stage of tea lights on people's heads, you know, just something simple like that, long enough that it brings something up. But it's also, I have these really beautiful pieces of dance in there too. And they're all just kind of like payoffs, you know, like, you know, if you watch this thing, this kind of slow thing, there's going to be this nice piece of dance, but it's connected to what you've just seen. So it's just like a little payoff, and then you just go back to another scene, you know, and it's, yeah, to me, dance really is, like, growing up, is just movement and stillness, you know, just like normal life. Sometimes things happen really fast and sometimes things don't, you know, because I've been in dance so much, everything is dance to me, like, you know, everything. It's all composition, you know, timing. That's what it is, yeah.
3: Yeah, and, you know, you're not here in Brisbane alone. I mean, you've got a fantastic crew and cast alongside you. I mean, you are the director of this performance as well. I mean, what has it been like getting to see this performance come together in a new place like Brisbane?
2: Yeah, I mean, it's just... I'm thankful for Brisbane for inviting us here. Me and the Shawi crew and Lemuana. The responses I always find it really, after I finish a show, it's always hard because I feel like I've just shown everyone my undies. seriously, like, I walk out and I'm like, everyone knows the color of my undies, like, right now. And they're like, great show. And I'm like, man, you know, like, I always feel a bit naked, a little bit, you know, like, and so they always say things, but it always just kind of washes over me, and it takes me a while to kind of remember what they were talking about, you know. It slowly gets through, but yeah, but it's a blessing, man. Like, it's like, sometimes I'm like tired and I'm like, man, what cool problems to have, you know. Like, moments of cracking it, you know, that's all I want. I don't want to crack it, you know, like, you know, I just wanted moments and then just go back to normal, like, and just do nothing and just be a father. But yeah, they're just little moments that we just pass through, and it's, you know, I'm super grateful for all of it. I mean, after this, we go in for 10 days and then we go to Europe for another 3 weeks. So I'm just going to really enjoy those 10 days of just being normal. Yeah, yeah, yeah.
3: Oh, well, look, got to say a huge congratulations to you once again. And of course, your entire team. I mean, it's a mammoth effort bringing a show like this, you know, across the dish from Aotearoa. And, you know, earlier we talked about whether or not you're the best dancer in your family. But I think it's safe to say that you're easily the most traveled one in your family. I mean, you're just about to go to Europe. I mean, your career in dance is now taking you to places across the Pacific, Asia, Europe, and, you know, not long after leaving the studio, as you said, you're heading to Germany and Spain. I mean, when you look down at your passport and you see all of those international stamps in that book, knowing how far you've traveled as a dancer and a choreographer, but also as a proud Samoan, how does that make you feel?
2: Oh, super proud, you know. And like you said, you know, I get to travel to all these places, but people have to know that it's not me that's making the connections. It's the work. I'm making the work, but there's a woman named Tupe Lualua who's my producer, and she's the one who's actually making the connections with people who are interested in the work. and keeping those connections. To be honest, I just turn up. You know, I haven't had a cell phone for over 10 years. And so they just say, turn up at this point, at this time. And I'm like, yeah. And that's how I pretty much work. I don't know pretty much the time where we're going. I just turn up, know that we're going to go for 3 weeks or something. And then I just go, yeah. But yeah, I'm super proud, man. Like, yeah, to travel is cool. You know, like my parents who, you know, they talk about me to my other aunties and uncles. And yeah, it's good. And my father's name is Tupua as well. So, you know, it's cool. It's cool to travel around and to say, yeah, my name is Tupua Tingafua, and, you know, I'm here to do blah, blah, blah, you know?
0: Yeah.
2: It's cool. And in the poster, that's my parents, you know, so they get to travel with me in a way where, I don't know, it just makes me feel nice to know that I'm showing them off in a way, like showing not just myself, but, you know, things that are really important to me, yeah, which are my parents.
0: Mm. Yeah, no, oh man, no, gotta give a huge shout out to your parents, I mean, your family. And I'm gonna be honest, I'm taken aback. I'm a little jealous that you don't have a mobile phone, bro.
2: Yeah.
0: I mean, I might have to talk to our producer here at Nisha Daily, get a different arrangement going. She might get angry with me. But, brother, I mean, Tupua, it's been fantastic getting to sit down, have this yarn with you here in Brisbane. Once again, a huge congratulations
2: on your
0: incredible work. We're wishing you safe journeys back to Aotearoa, safe journeys as you head back to Europe. But yes, thank you so much for this, Dalano, and hopefully we cross paths sometime again soon, bro. Thank you so much.
2: All good, man. Thank you so much. Have tight.
0: Tupua Tingafua joining me here in the Nisha Daily studio. This award-winning Samoan choreographer and director has been lining up stages in Australia and is currently in Brisbane for the Brisbane Festival with his show, Shall We? So big shout out to Tupua for making his way to the Nisha Daily studio. You're tuned in to Nisha Daily, ABC Radio Australia. I've got your latest news on the way, but right now let's roll back to some classic music from the Black Brothers. This is Kali Kemiri.

0: Yes, some classic Black Brothers there. That was Kali Kamiri right here on Nisha Daily.
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0: And it's about that time this morning we get caught up with all the latest news developing across our region. And who better to fill us in than Pacific Beat's Aggie DuBois. Aggie, how you going this morning, yo?
2: Yes, half that day. I'm doing pretty good. How are you doing?
0: Oh,
2: you
0: know, still alone. Still alone.
2: Still alone.
0: I know. And it's bad because we've been celebrating PNG this week.
2: And, I don't have my and the person here. That should be here. Yeah, that's right.
0: I know,
2: he's not there to teach you some words.
0: I know. Well, he taught me some last week, but I forgot a little bit. You know, I remember lick-lick. You know what I'm saying? That's all that. Small amount.
2: What's lick-lick?
0: Lick-lick is small. All right, that's the...
2: Small.
0: Yes, a dog pissing.
2: It's
0: yes.
2: Definitely not me, but... Anyone know what big is?
0: I think it's just big. You know, I'm not sure.
2: Big?
0: I think big, like, that's crazy. You know what I mean? Shout out to the one-top student this morning. And a shout out to you. It's great to be catching up with you this morning. And let's jump right into things. There's a whole lot of news going on. So what's been happening over at Pacific Beat?
2: Sure. Firstly, Vanuatu's government says a national memorial service will be held this Sunday for the MV Matui disaster, where more than 30 people are still missing and questions still remain over the circumstances leading up to ferries sinking. Vanuatu Maritime Safety Authority says it is lodging a criminal case against the ferry's owners for failing to follow regulations on the number of passengers allowed on board. The tragedy has once again put the spotlight on maritime safety and the challenges facing inter-island ferries in the Pacific. Now, Pacific security expert says millions of dollars worth of illegal drugs were taken from the evidence room at the Suva High Court, and that could have been taken at any point in the past 7 years. Fijian police say the theft of 7 kilograms of cocaine was only noticed during a physical check of evidence earlier this week. The drugs have an estimated street value of around $2.5 million in Australia. Head of the regional Pacific Security Hub at Canterbury University says it's a systemic failure. And finally, the doctor leading Fiji's HIV response task force says it will take more than 5 years for the country to overcome the HIV crises. 1 in 60 adults in Fiji are living with HIV, and more than 2,000 new infections were recorded last year, according to new statistics. A national HIV emergency has been declared, along with new measures, including a needle and syringe exchange program. And that is your news and headlines, Michael. Jacob. Whoa. Oh my gosh! See how much I miss him.
0: Oh my god! First of all, I know that this has never occurred when I'm away, Aggie DuBois.
2: I think of you two as one.
0: You're not the first person to do this. I mean, you know what I'm
2: saying? I'm so sorry, Jacob. You know I love you.
0: No, it's all right. You know, I'm known throughout the Pacific as Michael McGuire.
2: And Jacob Chow, isn't it?
0: Yeah, Jacob Chow. No, actually, people don't know my name is Jacob. Exactly. People used to just call me Nisha, all right, for a long time when I was doing interviews.
2: Wow. And it's not a bad name to take, Nisha. Yeah, it's just a great name.
0: Is it a great name? You know what I mean? People would say Nessia, all right? Not even Nisha, okay? They'd mispronounce it. Yeah, it was crazy when I do interviews. It's like, oh my gosh.
2: You know what? Happy PNG. Happy Independence. I love you and thank you so much for all the hard work that you do.
0: Next week, Monday morning, I'm going to call you Richard. All right, this is how we're doing.
2: My boy Richard. Quick funny story, I have to say. When I used to work back home in New Zealand for, I think it's like Centrelink here, so it's a version of that back home, and then I would have to answer the phones, right? So I'd be like, hi, welcome to Centrelink. My name's Aggie, or you're speaking with Aggie. My goodness, the person that responded goes, hey, Bruce. Wow.
0: Bruce! You know what I mean?
2: No. So you know what? I do know how you feel.
0: You know, I used to send emails and people would respond, hi, Jason. And I was like, I wrote Jacob.
2: That's close. How do you get Bruce from Agnes? Thank you.
0: I don't know. You know, look, I've got a number of Bruces in my life. I can add you. We can call you Bruce if you like. You know,
2: the only Bruce I know is from Finding Nemo, okay?
3: Not the shark.
2: Hello, my name. You know,
0: see, I thought the, you know, outcome of that story was that you'd be called Eggy, all right? And this is...
2: Oh, I've had worse than that, man.
3: Oh, my gosh.
2: At this rate, I'm going to take Bruce.
0: Okay. All right, well, Bruce/Richard, thank you so much for joining us.
2: Thanks,
0: here
2: Michael.
0: Have a fantastic rest of your day. Enjoy your weekend. I can't wait to catch you next week. Thank you so much.
2: Take care, bro.
0: Yes, that was Eggy Tupor actually joining us here on Nisha Daily with your morning's latest news headlines. 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
0: Yes, and if you were tuning in at Tunisia Daily yesterday, you would know that it was actually Papua New Guinea's Independence Day on the 16th of September. Yes, it was 51 years ago, plus one day, that PNG gained its independence from Australia. And the thing about celebrating your independence mid-week is that you've got an independence weekend to look forward to. And with that being said, we're going to keep some of our throwback content going this week as we continue to celebrate the land of the unexpected. And coming up very soon, we'll be catching up on an edition of Pasin One Talk, a collaboration between the ABC and NBC last year, which embarked on a number of collaborative projects to celebrate 50 years of PNG. We'll be heading to Michael Chow's ancestral home province of Manus. So make sure you're staying tuned in. It's Nisha Daily, ABC Radio Australia. But to get us there, we got Fear with Dolore.

0: Yes, that was Fia with Delora this morning.
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0: Yes, and yesterday was Papua New Guinea Independence Day. That's right, 51 years ago, plus one day, PNG gained its independence from Australia, which means it has been a great time to look back at Pasin Wantok, in which last year the national broadcasters of Australia and Papua New Guinea, the ABC and the NBC, embarked on a number of collaborative projects to celebrate 50 years of PNG. And this morning we head to Michael Chow's ancestral home province of Manus Island. Specifically, we'll be visiting with an important an elder in the small coastal village of Lonyu, and taking us there will be NBC's very own Vanessa Wainey.
2: Papua New Guinea, the largest country in the Pacific, stretching across a vast 460,000 square kilometres and scattered over 600 islands. We're home to more than 800 languages and over 1,000 tribes, each with its own customs, traditions and stories. Our cultures are as rich and varied as our landscapes, from highland valleys to coastal villages, from volcanic peaks to coral reefs. And yet, despite all this diversity, we've stood together under one flag since gaining independence in 1975. Welcome to Pasin Wantok, a vibrant collaboration between NBC and ABC Radio Australia, celebrating the spirit, stories and shared identity of our people.
3: On the beach of a small coastal village, families gather for an important ceremony that stretches over several days. At the center are the children, who are going through initiation at Lonyu Village. Hello, I'm Timothy Vanua and welcome to Pasin Wantok, where we celebrate unity through diversity. Today we head to a small island in Manus, the northernmost province of Papua New Guinea. The main island, Manus, is about 320 kilometers north of the mainland, and Los Negros Island lies to the east. This is where you find Lonyu Village and this initiation ceremony that is unique to these people. Vanessa Wainer from NBC Manus visited the village and caught up with a very important elder.

0: Name Rami and Rota Stanley. 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I'm 85 years old. Can I talk press from me, Rami? I call him Can.
1: My name is Rhoda Stanley. I am 85 years old. Our language is called Karn. When a man and woman are married, they have 5, 6, or 7 children. When their mothers deem that they are old,

0: enough, the woman would say to the husband, now she needs to take care of the grandchildren. They make a huge garden and they plant yams and taro, pretty much anything. Once it's planted and ready, it's harvested and they bring it to the house. Pandanus leaves are then used to make mats to sleep on. They use pandanus for protection against the sun. They sleep in their parents' house. The children go to their fathers and the fathers dress them up. Then they put the baskets on their heads and they take them to dance. Once the taro is beaten, it's ready to eat, just like how you saw it.
1: I give my blessing to you, child. All of the good that I possess will be passed to you. May the knowledge I hold of weaving baskets and making baskets also be passed on to you.
2: I will pass all that I have been blessed with to this child. All of the goods that I have, my lands, my waters, my fishing skills, my prowess with beating sago, my hunting skills, I pass on to you. But with these come also my weaknesses.
3: Baba Mama is looking who's at Mary and who's at Mamba and giving blessing. Because I can't like long and not giving strong long. My command long walk. Only Danis, now online from Mama to Mali Danis ago. Now I'll carry driver. Yam ya. People of 1 year, but I'll only Mali Danis ago. Suka Kenya. Well, Papa, I go on a broma, I come. It is now while you sit down and eat long, do a carucaya. Now, our man very wrong, giving blessing all you go.
0: From there, the parents will see which boys or girls should have their blessing because they have a strong interest in giving strength to their children. They must dance, and the mother's people have to dance as well, and they bring in yam. They hold it and they dance with it, and sugar cane. The father's family leave and the mother's family come. Once finished, they sit under a tree and the boys and girls are given blessings. Then they go. Now that's finished. The young girls go up and sleep while the young boys are taken to the seaside where they are circumcised. They sleep for about 2 to 3 days. Then the aunties take them to have a bath. They go to the sea. Peels from the yam, they don't throw it away, they keep it. 5 days later, the aunties will take that with the ash of the fire in a clay pot. They take that with them to the salt water. They stand in a circle. They are surrounded. The ashes are splashed on them. They clap their hands and the ash goes into the air. Once it's beaten, the smoke from the fire goes to them to purify them and to remove the bad spirits so they can become good boys and girls. Their heads have to be shaved and red paint is then rubbed over their heads. The boys go through the healing process, the girls are free and have no problem.
3: Or mangi dasar lepas was lewasim.

0: Sobre una armeribilis, no problem.
1: You heard from 85-year-old Rhoda Stanley from Lonio Village, which celebrates a special initiation ceremony for the children of the village. The village is on Los Negros Island in Manus Province. Thank you for joining me today on Pasin Montok, where we celebrate Papua New Guinea's unity through our diversity. I'm Timothy Vanua, and I'll catch up with you next time.
2: Yes, that was an edition of Pasin Montok, a collaboration between the ABC and NBC that happened last year for PNG's 50th birthday. And as celebrations continue, we thought we'd run some editions of this show back as we once again celebrate PNG independence. For those not in the know, it was yesterday that the nation of PNG turned the big 5-1. And big ups to our Montoks from NBC, and of course, big ups to Vanessa Wayne from NBC Manus for bringing us that particular story around the unique initiation ceremony of the villages in Lonyu over in Manus Province. You're tuned in to Tunisia Daily, ABC Radio Australia. We got a couple of tracks coming your way before we head to your latest news. And since we were spending some time in Manus, let's go to Houseboy Band, Nike.

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4: 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Then Sunday, the Warriors host Newcastle for the right to progress and take on the Panthers. 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
0: Yes, it's Nisha Daily this morning. We've got time for one more track before we head to your latest news. Back again, it's Sean Reid, Shoxy, Genio.

was Sean Ree, Shoxy, and Genio with Island Home right here on Neija Daily. And yes, that brings us to our latest news once again. It's Neija Daily on your Thursday morning. Of course, kia ora if you're tuning in from the Cook Islands on your wonderful Wednesday. And yes, more Neija Daily is on the way. We are once again taking a dip into the entries of this year's Pacific Break 2026. Yes, another sound check is on its way, so make sure you stay tuned in to Neija Daily this morning. Got your latest news coming at you next. We'll be back right after that.

0: ABC News. Hello, I'm Simon Lauder. Vanuatu's government says a national memorial service will be held this Sunday for the MV Matui ferry disaster. More than 30 people are still missing and questions remain over the circumstances leading up to the ferry's sinking. Vanuatu's Maritime Safety Authority says it's lodging a criminal case against the ferry's owners for failing to follow regulations on the number of passengers allowed on board. The Australian government will outline a new migration policy today. The plan is expected to be tied to reducing net overseas migration by about 75,000 people. It's expected to include plans to stop international students bringing their families into the country. Cabinet Minister Tanya Plibersek says the government will approach that in a sensible way.
1: Our health system, our aged care system, our agricultural sector wouldn't work without overseas migration. We need to make sure that that continues, but in a way that meets Australia's needs, puts Australia's needs first.
0: There are calls for the Australian government to honour a promise it made regarding the PALM scheme, allowing Australian businesses to hire temporary workers from Pacific Island countries to fill labour shortages. 4 years ago, the government promised to allow long-term Pacific workers to bring family members to live and work in Australia. Today, Labor will reveal those plans to reduce migration, including cuts to temporary migrant visas. The Director of the Development Policy at the Australian National University, Professor Stephen Howes, says Australia needs to live up to its word.
2: The legislative work's been done. The pilot's gone well. I'm encouraging the government to follow through and actually implement this commitment. And I guess, you know, there's a danger the whole commitment will be forgotten about because it was now quite a long time ago and it's not often talked about. I think it was a very important promise and I want to keep it on the agenda.
0: The brother of the late Diana, Princess of Wales, Earl Spencer, has made some shocking allegations in a memoir due to be released next week. With more, here's Europe correspondent Mazoe Ford.
3: In his memoir, he claims the king, who was then Prince of Wales, subjected him to a stream of anger after he insisted his sister would not have wanted Princes William and Harry, then aged 15 and 12, to have to walk in her funeral procession. He said he told palace aides that's not going to happen, and then claims to have received a phone call from Charles minutes later saying he had walked in the funeral procession of Lord Mountbatten. Earl Spencer says that after he replied that the prince was 30 years old at the time, not 15 and 12, Charles then went nuts and unleashed down the phone saying, "Rest assured, we'll forget her soon enough."
0: A spokesperson for King Charles has responded saying grief can impact judgment and memory. US President Donald Trump says he still has confidence in Federal Reserve Chair Kevin Warsh after the US Central Bank decided to raise interest rates. In a unanimous decision, rates were hiked by a quarter of a percentage point to a range of 3.75 to 4%. President Trump strictly opposes interest rate hikes and in a social media post after the decision says they should be 1% or less. He's blamed the Fed board, calling it hostile, and says hopefully rates can come down towards the end of the Iran war. The head of the United Nations warns that rapidly advancing artificial intelligence poses risks that cannot be ignored, putting him at odds with the views of US President Donald Trump. Alarm about the potential danger posed by AI is growing after an Anthropic researcher resigned last week, claiming the industry itself believes the technology is capable of wiping out humanity. Earlier this week, Mr. Trump played down concerns expressed by industry leaders. UN Secretary General Antonio Guterres says governments must take responsibility.
4: It is the first responsibility of any government to protect its citizens, including from the threats of artificial intelligence. National action is essential, but global coordination is also indispensable.
0: New research has documented major polar ice losses in Greenland and Antarctica, home to Earth's two great ice sheets.

0: that have contributed to rising global sea levels. According to satellite data, between 1979 and 2023, Greenland and Antarctica lost a combined 11.3 trillion tonnes of ice, adding 3.14 centimetres to the worldwide sea level rise. The study was conducted by the Ice Sheet Mass Balance Intercomparison Exercise Team, which is an international group of polar scientists. ABC News.
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Fantastic beginning to your day. It's a Thursday here on Neija Daily, so hope you've been settling into the week. We are only a day away from Friday, so much love goes out to you. And yes, there are some important business that we gotta get into this morning. Pacific break. Yes, because entries are currently open for Pacific Break 2026, the Pacific's biggest music competitions. And right here on Neija Daily, we have the honor of looking through some of these submissions as they head to that Pacific Break inbox. So once again, if you're an original music maker in the islands, make sure you're heading over to abc.net.au/Pacific Break to get your original track in for consideration for Pacific Break 2026. But yes, coming up very soon will be another edition of The Soundcheck, where we do a live reaction to one of the freshest submissions for Pacific Break 2026. That's coming up very soon right here on Neija Daily. Make sure you're staying tuned in. Right now, I got some Samuels lined up for you with Let It Be.

0: Yes, a little Samuels for your morning. That was Let Us Be right here on Nisha Daily.
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0: And let us be excited because it's a huge time right here on ABC Radio Australia. Pacific Break 2026 is currently underway. That's right, the Pacific's biggest music competition. And in the lead up to eventually announcing a winner, there's always time for a little sound check.
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0: Yes, that's right. It's your Pacific Break sound check. We are turning up the volume on the freshest submissions from the Pacific's biggest music competition. These are a selection of tracks from the competition so far, handpicked by Haula Tukefu and Sosefu Omoli, our ABC Radio Australia presenters and Pacific Break judges. Now, they've done the heavy lifting, listened far and wide. And now we sit back and play out tracks from emerging artists, getting their names out there and giving them some well-deserved airtime. And it is a beautiful morning. I cannot react to a Pacific Break submission alone. So we are once again inviting our Nisha Daily producer, Emily, back into the studio. Emily, kia ora, how are we going this morning? Yo?
3: Kia ora, Jacob. I'm good. I'm keeping you company because you've been a bit lonely in here, so...
4: Okay, the 1,000-yard stare that I just gave Emily this morning. Yes!
0: If I look to my left, I see little Ted, all right, which is a small stuffed animal.
3: I know. But you know what? Being by yourself, not a bad thing.
4: It is.
3: Yeah.
0: It is. All right, but it's okay because, you know, we've got you now here in the Nisha Daily Studio. Yes, and it's an exciting time. Pacific Break soundcheck. We're once again reacting to one of your Pacific Break submissions. And Emily, this morning, we're actually traveling to Papua New Guinea, all right, a place by the name of Port Moresby, because we are reacting to an artist by the name of Ajax Rogue One.
3: Ajax Rogue One.
0: Yeah.
3: Okay, cool name.
0: I'm going to be honest. I think I have listened to some Ajax Rogue before.
3: Okay.
0: You know, I've seen him pop through my streaming services and whatnot. But if you don't know who Ajax Rogue is, Ajax says, I'm a rapper, a songwriter. I do rap music of different sorts, storytelling, hype, or workout style rap music, which I don't listen to.
3: Workout style.
4: Because Murray don't be working out. All right, maybe I need to tap into the gym.
3: We know.
4: You've seen me. He says he raps on dancehall beats for a party, anthem songs like Club Vibes, writes his own lyrics. Some of his music influences would be J. Cole, Mr. Worldwide, Pitbull. All right, Tory Lanez, Eminem, Kendrick Lamar, and etc. He tries to do a little singing, but he's not like most typical rappers. He tries to incorporate different styles for different beats and different audiences. So he says he likes to think of himself as flexible or versatile.
3: Okay.
0: Right? So I like the versatility. That's
3: I like
0: here.
3: These, like, you know, exercise-related adjectives as well. This is cool. Okay.
0: I know.
3: Interesting.
0: Reading this and looking down at my belly right now. So it's really crazy. this is, you know, I
3: maybe
0: might have...
3: Maybe you can use this music to go do some exercise after
0: I know.
3: This.
0: I mean, in 27 years, will this be the track that finally does it? Well, let's get into the song for this morning. It's called Tok Tok. And Ajax says the song title Tok Tok, from the title itself, you can tell it's not an English word because it's in Pidgin. And in Pidgin, Tok Tok means to speak or talk. Now, this song sends a powerful message to my fellow Papua New Guineans, and it's a song about corruption in our country and social issues average PNG people face daily. This song is one of the songs I am proud of because it's true, and every PNG person that listens to it, he says, will agree with him. It's sung or rapped in English and Pidgin because of its controversial nature. He says it hasn't been played on the radio before, and he said this song was inspired by the Tupac song, Changes. All right. Now, Emily, have you heard the Tupac song Changes?
3: Oh, probably, but I can't remember it right now. But
0: no
3: tell me
0: all
3: about
0: I see
3: it.
0: Is racist faces, misplayed hate makes us grace the racist. We under EO. It's
3: whoa,
0: a jam.
3: Whoa.
0: It's a jam. All right. You didn't want Tupac this morning. So.
3: Okay. So we're in for, like, you know, a really powerful, like, anthem.
0: Yeah, absolutely. So make sure you sit down, you're listening. Let's get into our Pacific Soundcheck song of the day for Pacific Break 2026. 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
1: Jacob, oh my gosh.
2: See, this is the thing, is like, I don't even know what to say.
1: I'm a bit speechless. That was really, wow, what a powerful song. Like, just to like start off, just like, congratulations, Ajax. Like, this is
0: crazy.
1: This is a really beautiful song. Like, very, very powerful. You can sort of feel like it's got a lot of meaning behind it as well.
2: Yeah, and you know, I gotta say, I mean, he did say it was influenced by the Tupac song Changes, and I love the flip on the hook, you know what I mean? This is the way it is, you know what I mean? And then, yeah, man, no, that's crazy. And obviously saying a lot of things throughout this track, working in the cold like huskies.
1: I know. Like, the main thing, first of all, is just like extremely powerful lyrics. There was just every single line, there was like something important to say in there. But yeah, loved the female and male vocals together in the hook. Like, this part was really catchy. Yeah, just their voices like complement each other so much. Also loved at the beginning how it started off with some bird sounds. Did you hear that? There was like a little bit of like an atmosphere, like sort of sound, and then it like built in. But the whole song was like really like building and pulsing to like the ending. So yeah, there was just a really nice like build up throughout the song.
2: The thing, Ajax Rogue described himself as, you know, versatile. And what I love also is like, this is a marriage of like, you know, this could easily be like a club anthem beat. You could make, like, when I'm hearing this beat by itself, you could make it about, you know, going out on Friday night. But the fact that he's sort of marrying, I mean, sort of the social issues that he experiences in PNG with a, you know, beat like this.
1: Yeah.
2: It is it's a wild melody.
1: Totally. And like, I do see where he's like gotten, you know, that workout like comment, you know, about like exercising, because it feels like a really motivational song as well, don't you reckon? So like, yeah, you know, he'd be there like, you know, making yourself stronger, like exercising, while also like, you know, listening to this track. I can totally see where that all comes in together.
2: You can see that for you. I mean, I'm not
1: strong in your mind,
2: strong in my mind,
1: strong in your body, you know. And then this song is like the perfect soundtrack for that.
2: Yeah, to be honest, Ajax was just like, you know, writing about
1: this song will give you some strength, Jacob.
2: Hey, you know, actually, I feel like this, you know, this is an episode of Popeye, and instead of spinach, it's Ajax Rogue. All right, that is making me strong this morning.
1: It's supposed to be, it's inspirational. Okay, so this is your inspiration to, you know, build yourself up strong.
2: Yeah, no,
1: I love it.
2: No, yeah, no, it's like, I was confused at first when I heard him say like, my influences would be J. Cole and Pitbull. But after listening to this, it's kind of like J. Cole on a Pitbull beat. Like, this is hectic. No, big shout out to Ajax
1: Rogue.
2: Very
1: pretty.
2: I mean, this is a crazy track. Oh, thank you so much for sending this one in for Pacific Break 2026. And yes, that is another Pacific Break soundcheck for your day, where we get to catch up on some of the freshest submissions to the Pacific's biggest music competition. And if you are an original music maker listening in right now, make sure that you are sending in your track for this year's Pacific Break 2026. It's the biggest music competition in the Pacific. Winner will be flown to Australia to perform at WOMADelaide, Australia's biggest festival for world music, arts, and dance. And on the way, you might even be stopping by the Nija Daily Studio and joining us live. Competition is open for all independent artists right across the Pacific and Timor-Leste. Entries closed on October 21st. But for all the information on how to enter, go to abc.net.au/Pacific Break for terms and conditions. And once again, I gotta say, Emily, a huge meitaki mata for joining us here in the studio.
1: That was so cool. Loved it. Can't wait till tomorrow's one.
2: Oh my gosh. Yes, make sure you're staying tuned in at Tunisia Daily throughout the week, because we will be reacting to more and more of these fantastic submissions for Pacific Break 2026. And once again, a huge thank you goes out to Ajax Rogue One. You're tuned in at Tunisia Daily this morning. I got more music your way. Here's Chelsea with Burning For You.

Yes, that was Chelsea with Burning For You. You're tuned in at Tunisia Daily this morning, ABC Radio Australia. Got your latest news coming at you soon. Right now, I thought I'd throw to some Bebao featuring Kayla. Can't Let You Go.

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0: And it's about that time. This morning, we get caught up with all your latest news developing across the region and filling us in all the way from Pacific Beat is Aggie Tupo.
2: Firstly, Vanuatu's government says a national memorial service will be held this Sunday for the MV Matui disaster, where more than 30 people are still missing and questions still remain over the circumstances leading up to ferries sinking. Vanuatu Maritime Safety Authority says it is lodging a criminal case against the ferry's owners for failing to follow regulations on the number of passengers allowed on board. The tragedy has once again put the spotlight on maritime safety and the challenges facing inter-island ferries in the Pacific. Now, Pacific security expert says millions of dollars worth of illegal drugs were taken from the evidence room at the Suva High Court, and that could have been taken at any point in the past 7 years. Fijian police say the theft of 7 kilograms of cocaine was only noticed during a physical check of evidence earlier this week. The drugs have an estimated street value of around $2.5 million in Australia. Head of the regional Pacific Security Hub at Canterbury University says it's a systemic failure. And finally, the doctor leading Fiji's HIV response task force says it will take more than 5 years for the country to overcome the HIV crises. One in 60 adults in Fiji are living with HIV, and more than 2,000 new infections were recorded last year, according to new statistics. A national HIV emergency has been declared, along with new measures, including a needle and syringe exchange program.
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0: Yes, and we are turning our attention from the radio this morning to the world of the TV. That's right, because coming up this evening, if you were to sit in front of your TV at 6:30 p.m. PNG time and tune in to ABC Australia, you'll see another edition of The Pacific. Coming up very soon, we'll be catching up with one of your hosts of The Pacific on ABC Australia to find out what you'll be seeing later today. But before we get there, Francisco Bagwan, Juben, and Ben Macedewa, Pacifica Rising.

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1: Yes, it's getting to that time this morning that you might be on your way to work. Heck, you might even be already at work. And what I'm thinking about when I come home from work in the afternoon, the best thing to do is chill out, sit in front of my TV. And there's definitely one place you'll need to be this evening, and that's right in front of your TV at 6:30.

0: week, all right, which was beautiful radio. You can go back and listen to it on abc.net.au, / Pacific. But it's actually, gotta ask, Alice, I mean, do you find yourself in this position on the TV? Have you ever had to go solo because Jungs has been out sick?
1: Oh, man, you know what? I have to say, that guy has the immune system of a robot because he never gets sick. But I have been on the show by myself once, and that's only because he was hosting an award ceremony. So the only reason why he would miss a show is because he's busy doing something else.
0: Oh, my gosh. This, I might have to take note of his schedule, but I think it includes a lot of running, and I'm not here for that. Crazy indeed.
1: You would be correct, yeah.
0: No, it's wild. But, you know, if you've just woken up, I mean, it's Nisha Daily this morning. We're speaking to one of your incredible hosts behind ABC Australia's The Pacific, and another edition airs tonight from 6:30 p.m. PNG time. Alice Lolo here. What can we expect to see on today? Night show.
1: Oh man, I'm actually really excited for our show this week because Vonya Vieira, our journalist out in Timor-Leste, she's been working together with the Johns on this really important story about language, right, in Timor-Leste. So in the classrooms there, like, students are actually grappling with their lessons because they're not taught in their language. It's actually taught in Portuguese, right? Ooh. So the teachers are struggling, you know, to teach because they're not fluent in Portuguese. And then the kids who, you know, speak like Bahasa or English or their indigenous mother tongues are also struggling to learn. But it has been, you know, kind of mandated, you know, throughout the country that, you know, Portuguese is still one of the country's official languages. So they have to learn in this language as well. So, yeah, really interesting look into the schools and communities, into how they grapple with that issue. Another really cool story that Lily Rose in Vanuatu has been taking a look at is, you know, AI. I mean, we are seeing so many issues with AI, you know, especially amongst our Pasifika communities. But specifically in Vanuatu, a lot of local bands, they're starting to speak up about seeing AI remixes of their songs rolled out online without their permission. And even, you know, the national broadcaster was playing was playing out some of these AI songs, you know, AI versions of their songs. So, you know, they're wanting to get more rights and they want their music protected. So another really cool look at that as well. And then just lastly, taking a look at this documentary, Sukundimi Walks Before Me. So I'm sure you know, bro, you know, the Sepik River in PNG, also known quite famously as the Second Amazon, right? But then there's these proposed, you know, dam and mine projects that could really threaten the communities that live by the river. And so Aggie Tupou, you know, she's got a cameo on the show this week.
0: What?
1: Yeah, man. We're this is another great collaboration. She interviewed the environmental activist who features in the film, Manu Beni. So, yeah, we take a deep dive into that film and the interview as well.
0: Oh my gosh, no, man, Gutters, I'm startled this morning because I've been speaking to Aggie Tupou pretty much every day this week. And she didn't mention that she was going to be on the TV this evening. This is crazy.
1: She didn't?
0: No.
1: She didn't say?
0: Oh, my gosh. I'm thinking of her future. I'm thinking Emmys. I'm thinking about Oscars. All right. This is crazy. Oh, my gosh. No, big shout out to Aggie Tupou. I mean, this is a whole lot of stories going on.
1: Absolutely. And do you know what? It's great because even last week we had, you know, Finau Fonua from Pacific Beat. Also, you know, Michael Chow, your brother, Michael Chow was on the show as well, you know, taking a look at the Fijian Flying Circus that was in Brisbane recently. So, yeah, man, we just love to collaborate with the rest of the team and we love to put, you know, faces to the radio voices.
0: Yeah, you know what I mean? And I'm not going to be a part of that, all right? I'm going to say you'll need to use AI to straighten out these teeth, all right?
1: Before
0: I make it onto the TV, it's going to be crazy. Oh, my gosh.
1: No. You got to come back. You got to come back for another cameo, bro.
0: That's great. Maybe I can, like, walk, you know, buy a shot or something on the Pacific. You know, you can yell at me on the show. That seems like what I'd be keen to do. And, you know, I love that you had Finau on last week. I mean, now you've got Aggie on this week. I mean,
1: yeah, man.
0: Which other Tongan are you going to be getting for the Pacific next week?
1: I'm just collecting all the Tongans there and the...

0: This is wild.
1: I'm not showing my bias at all.
0: we're going to change the name of the show from the Pacific to the Kingdom.
1: No. That's Ika'i from me. That'll be a bit too controversial.
0: It'll be controversial.
1: I love all my Pacific brothers and sisters, man. Gotta rep everyone else in there, eh?
0: Yo. But shout out to Fanau. Shout out to Aggie. No, it's going to be a fantastic time on the Pacific this evening, as always. And we've got to say a huge thank you to Mas for joining us here on Nisha Daily. Alice, I mean, we know you're busy. You've been responding to emails all morning. And it's a whole machine that you've got going there down in Melbourne. So have a fantastic rest of your day and can't wait to catch up with you soon. Thank you so much.
1: Malo apito.
0: Yes, that was Alice Lolo here this morning, one of your co-hosts of The Pacific. And yes, a whole lot is going on The Pacific later this evening. You can tune in to ABC Australia on your TV at 6:30 p.m. at PNG time. But of course, also check your local TV guide for when you can watch the show. And yes, it'll be jam-packed, including an appearance of our dear sister, Aggie Tupou. So definitely one to watch. You tuned in to Nisha Daily. Got some Nisha Mystic coming your way. Nisha 101.

And what we're gonna do right here is we're gonna school you in what we call the ways of the freshman. Need your 101, if you will. So if you're feeling what we're saying, let me know.

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0: Yes, it's Nijin Daily, ABC Radio Australia. Hope you're having a good start to your day. And yes, we are heading to your latest news once again, which means we're also, sadly, heading to the end of Nijin Daily for this morning. But with that being said, we got time for one more track before we head out. Let's make it a classic. It's Capena. Masese.

With Masese bringing us to the end of Nisha Daily for another day here on ABC Radio Australia. Huge thank you for joining us this morning. And yes, stay tuned in to ABC Radio Australia today. We've got your latest news coming at you next. After that, you'll be with Natasha Menton for another edition of Sisters Let's Talk. And of course, for more Nisha Daily, tune in tomorrow, 7 a.m. PNG time. As always, until then, have a safe day. Much love. Mom.

0: ABC News. Hello, I'm Simon Lauder. Vanuatu's government says a national memorial service will be held this Sunday for the MV Matui ferry disaster. More than 30 people are still missing and questions remain over the circumstances leading up to the ferry's sinking. Vanuatu's Maritime Safety Authority says it's lodging a criminal case against the ferry's owners for failing to follow regulations on the number of passengers allowed on board. The Australian government will outline a new migration policy today. The plan is expected to be tied to reducing net overseas migration by about 75,000 people. It's expected to include plans to stop international students bringing their families into the country. Cabinet Minister Tanya Plibersek says the government will approach that in a sensible way.
1: Our health system, our aged care system, our agricultural sector wouldn't work without overseas migration. We need to make sure that that continues, but in a way that meets Australia's needs, puts Australia's needs first.
0: There are calls for the Australian government to honour a promise it made regarding the PALM scheme, allowing Australian businesses to hire temporary workers from Pacific Island countries to fill labour shortages. 4 years ago, the government promised to allow long-term Pacific workers to bring family members to live and work in Australia. Today, Labor will reveal those plans to reduce migration, including cuts to temporary migrant visas. The Director of the Development Policy at the Australian National University, Professor Stephen Howes, says Australia needs to live up to its word.
2: The legislative work's been done. The pilot's gone well. I'm encouraging the government to follow through and actually implement this commitment. And I guess, you know, there's a danger the whole commitment will be forgotten about because it was now quite a long time ago and it's not often talked about. I think it was a very important promise and I want to keep it on the agenda.
0: The brother of the late Diana, Princess of Wales, Earl Spencer, has made some shocking allegations in a memoir due to be released next week. With more, here's Europe correspondent Mazoe Ford.
3: In his memoir, he claims the king, who was then Prince of Wales, subjected him to a stream of anger after he insisted his sister would not have wanted Princes William and Harry, then aged 15 and 12, to have to walk in her funeral procession. He said he told palace aides that's not going to happen, and then claims to have received a phone call from Charles minutes later saying he had walked in the funeral procession of Lord Mountbatten. Earl Spencer says that after he replied that the prince was 30 years old at the time, not 15 and 12, Charles then went nuts and unleashed down the phone saying, "Rest assured, we'll forget her soon enough."
0: A spokesperson for King Charles has responded saying grief can impact judgment and memory. US President Donald Trump says he still has confidence in Federal Reserve Chair Kevin Warsh after the US Central Bank decided to raise interest rates. In a unanimous decision, rates were hiked by a quarter of a percentage point to a range of 3.75 to 4%. President Trump strictly opposes interest rate hikes and in a social media post after the decision says they should be 1% or less. He's blamed the Fed board, calling it hostile, and says hopefully rates can come down towards the end of the Iran war. The head of the United Nations warns that rapidly advancing artificial intelligence poses risks that cannot be ignored, putting him at odds with the views of US President Donald Trump. Alarm about the potential danger posed by AI is growing after an Anthropic researcher resigned last week, claiming the industry itself believes the technology is capable of wiping out humanity. Earlier this week, Mr. Trump played down concerns expressed by industry leaders. UN Secretary General Antonio Guterres says governments must take responsibility.
4: It is the first responsibility of any government to protect its citizens, including from the threats of artificial intelligence. National action is essential, but global coordination is also indispensable.
0: New research has documented major polar ice losses in Greenland and Antarctica, home to Earth's two great ice sheets, that have contributed to rising global sea levels. According to satellite data, between 1979 and 2023, Greenland and Antarctica lost a combined 11.3 trillion tonnes of ice, adding 3.14 centimetres to the worldwide sea level rise. The study was conducted by the Ice Sheet Mass Balance Intercomparison Exercise Team, which is an international group of polar scientists. ABC News.
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0: And this is the show where we get to go in deep with artists from right across the Pacific and beyond, finding out about the music that has made them. We get to find out more about our superstars, our emerging legends in the making, and find the common threads that bring us all together, whether we're growing up in the islands or taking the islands with us as we go. Today, we're giving you a little bit of a light version of On the Record, giving you a bit of a taste of what this show is about. So I want you to sink in to this mini episode. And if you want to hear the full thing, make sure you head on over to the ABC Pacific website, type in On the Record and ABC Pacific into your search engines. We've got all the episodes up there. Sit back and enjoy here on ABC Radio Australia. Airi Leke is my guest today here on the Record. He is a percussionist, producer, songwriter, artistic director, pure trailblazer. And I'm so glad I was able to grab just some of his time because he is a busy, busy man out here in the street. Airi's creative sphere has brought his music to audiences the world over. Growing up with his PNG culture deeply ingrained in his Australian upbringing, Airi's music effortlessly blends the traditional with the contemporary. Growing up learning traditional drumming from his village of Gubba Gubba near Port Moresby in Papua New Guinea, Airi has developed a sense of artistry that has led him to form quite an amazing resume in the years that would follow. We're talking about touring with Melanesian powerhouses like Drum Drum and Telek, and also developing works and performing alongside Australian Indigenous icons including Yothu Yindi, Gurumu, Wildwater and more. But recent years have seen Airi establish important movements and artistic collectives, including Gubba Music, Rise of the Morning Star, and Sorong Samurai, which is an incredible group that has united percussionists, vocalists, and dancers from PNG and West Papua in creating an awesome fusion of beats, reggae, and traditional soundscapes that call for unity and provide an amazing soundtrack of resistance. So today we're going to be getting into it. Five tracks, you know how we do. Five tracks that have made Airi Leke. Airi Leke, thank you so much for joining us here on ABC Radio Australia.
1: Yeah, thank you for having me.
0: Yes. I'm so glad we get to do this. Yeah. Oh, my goodness. Oh, my goodness. That was a pretty stacked intro because you do a lot.
1: It was.
0: Yeah. But we're here to, talk a little bit about your journey, not just as a solo producer and songwriter, but also your work with Sorong Samurai, because I know that is such a massive focus point for you, specifically this year. Tell me a little bit about how the balance between all of your projects has been going.
1: Well, sometimes there's a balance, sometimes it's way out of whack. I seem to do a lot of work lately. It's an artistic director and producer. Mm-hmm. So basically putting large events on. Most people might have, especially in PNG, would remember the Pacific Games opening ceremony, which was in 2015. So ever since then, I sort of became more of an artistic director.
0: Sure, yeah.
1: And that really set me down a different path, I guess, doing that event. And yeah, I loved that. In terms of balance, it was kind of like an all-consuming kind of balance.
0: Yeah.
1: it takes a lot of attention when you work at large-scale events.
0: Yeah,
1: I sort of have to make time now to remember I'm also a musician and creative, and go back to the studio and make time to create. So Sorong Samurai was a project I put together so I could do that as well. And, collaborate with some really incredible musicians we have in Papua New Guinea and across the border in West Papua.
0: Yeah. I wanted to sort of break into it just by getting a bit of an insight from you as to what are the challenges of putting a group like this together when you've got people from different areas but who are also, they're musicians in their own right as well. Like logistically, how easy was it in the first place to put a group like Sorong Samurai together?
1: Yeah, it's very challenging, I would say. It's because it's not like an ordinary band where you sort of grow up in the same city and community you put a band together. This one is a special project. Sort of collaborating different artists from different parts of West Papua and Papua New Guinea. Some we live in four different countries, so
0: yeah,
1: it's an expensive it's an expensive operation for us to mobilize and move around. But it's more like when we get together for Sorong Samurai, it's really a special occasion. It's like they really enjoy working in that way. We don't, you know, it's not like we gig every day or every weekend at the corner pub sort of thing. We just do sort of fly around the region, I guess, doing festivals or events. And it's it keeps it really interesting, I think, and fresh because it's different every time we get on stage. It's new songs to learn. Someone like Sprigger might have released a new record and or an album, and so we have new songs to learn all the time. And apart from that, I guess just with the collective we have of these particular artists, we have a lot of traditional instrumentation. And that's, for me, that's really my heart. Our, you know, our traditional sounds and our traditional instruments.
0: Well, the first song we're going to get into today is, I guess, a title track from the project. It's a single that you dropped, you guys dropped back in December 2017.
1: Yes.
0: As an entry point to who Sorong Samurai are, what impact does the track Sorong Samurai have for you now, this many years on?
1: Yeah, it really, this track in particular really changed my life a bit and really sent me on a journey, literally, from Sorong to Samurai, because I traveled. So, for those who don't know, the name Sorong is the northwest tip of West Papua, and Samurai is the southern east tip of Papua New Guinea. And so it's basically tip to tip of our great island. And it is the third largest island in the world. It's enormous. It's really big. Between us, we have 1,000 languages.
0: Yeah.
1: And so I've traveled now from Sorong to Samurai twice, once by planes and stuff, once in a canoe. And so it's had me on some crazy journeys of discovery.
0: Yeah.
1: And just not only discovering our people, but, you know, you know, self-discovery too, I guess. You know, the journey outward is also inward.
0: Sure.
1: Sort of learning about, you know, as a Papua New Guinean, living right next door to West Papua, and I'm sure a lot of our listeners might relate to this, is the ignorance that I had was quite confronting at first. As soon as you start learning about West Papua, you get that feeling of, how did I miss this? How was I so ignorant for so long?
0: Yeah.
1: And so I set this project up to really not only for us to discover West Papua as Papua New Guineans, but for West Papuans to express themselves.
0: Awesome.
1: And, you know, it's an incredibly beautiful country. And, yeah, so the sounds that make up this track I've recorded, yeah, all the way from Sorong to Samurai.
0: Beautiful. Beautiful. Mm. Well, let's get into it now here on the Record on ABC Radio Australia. You're with Sosafina and Ari Leke as we talk about the music that has made him. This is a track that he's described calling for unity between West Papua and Papua New Guinea. This is Sorong Samurai.

0: Sorong Samurai, title track of a powerful, powerful project that dropped all the way back in 2017. The first selection from my special guest, Ari Leke, here on the record, here on ABC Radio Australia. Now, speaking of messages and storytelling, we have been hanging out with Ari Leke here on the record on ABC Radio Australia today. It's been such a treat to just to, again, dip in and out of the different areas of your career. And like, we are only just scratching the surface of some of the stuff that you've done. So it's been quite the journey. But to wrap us up and to bring us home, we're staying in Sorong Samurai territory and also revisiting another Richard Mogul collaboration. This song, Genamari, is also featured on the debut Sorong Samurai record, which is super exciting. Considering, you know, if we go back to the beginning of our chat today, you mentioned that this was a project that you made happen to sort of reinforce to yourself, like, I need to have this avenue to actually focus on being a musician. How does it feel to now be in debut album territory for this project?
1: Oh, it's been a long time coming.
0: Yeah,
1: I mean, it's one of the challenges of making this kind of music. Mm-hmm. It's not really commercial, but and it was quite, I guess, quite a challenge and quite ambitious to think of a project like this one. So it took time, and it took me a while to, you know, raise the resources really to make something like this happen. But I really felt Sorong Samurai, when for most Papua New Guineans, when we say Sorong Samurai, we all know what that means. You know, it's kind of a phrase that brings up a lot of different emotions.
0: Yeah.
1: One mostly of solidarity, that to recognize that we're actually one people on this great island of New Guinea and or Papua. And just to remember our one talks on the other side of the border, that, you know, we are, although we are the most diverse people in the world, you know, with I think it's like a fifth of the whole of the world's languages are on our island, over 1,000. And yet within that diversity, we call each other one talk, which means one language.
0: Yeah.
1: Because we are really one people. And you feel that, when I traveled from Sorong to Samurai, I could see and feel that, you know, we have such an affection for each other. Although, you know, there's a lot of tribal conflicts here and there, and, you know, things can get pretty hectic in some of our areas. But I think genuinely we do have that cohesion in our country where we feel like we belong with each other and we recognize our indigenous sovereignty. Mm-hmm. And I think, part of Sorong Samurai, the project, was really to celebrate and just bring a positive message, because for everyone that knows, you know, about West Papua, it's quite a tragic situation.
0: Definitely.
1: Where, you know, up to this day, over 500,000 Papuans have lost their lives in this conflict. And we're still struggling to get the world's attention. And so, in the early 2000s, there was a lot of really graphic imagery coming out of West Papua, you know, human rights abuses, and it was all throughout our feeds and all this kind of thing. And whilst we all felt that, the world needs to see this, after a while, I felt like we need to actually also show how beautiful our people are.
0: Yeah.
1: And celebrate.
0: And celebrate it,
1: Yeah, celebrate our identity and let the world see who the West Papuan people are. And so that's why, and I felt that was the real motivation. And this track in particular, Genamari, written by Richard Mogul, it features West Papuan singers on here and also West Papuan musicians. But when we perform it, I guess it also features some dancers, which you can't see, but on the radio.
0: Imagine,
1: but
0: just imagine.
1: You can dance yourself there on your island there. But yeah, this is a really special track. One of Richard's, you know, he's such a great songwriter.
0: Yeah.
1: And I love this one. It's in my language, this beat, we call it Kitoro. It's a Kitoro beat, which is from my village, Gaba Gaba. But Richard's song, he's from Mailu in Papua New Guinea. And yeah, you know, we just put all our different bits of ingredients together from sorong to samurai.
0: Yeah.
1: So a lot of different flavors. But yeah, this is what the new record going to sound like.
0: Awesome. Awesome. Do you think that this is, I mean, obviously we heard River just before. This track has its own, like we were saying, it's got its own flavor to it. Do you think it beautifully sort of represents the, maybe like the diversity in sound on the record as well?
1: Yeah, certainly. It goes from, you know, contemporary kind of music like Richard's writing to we got some really fierce hip-hop tracks with our rapper. He lives in Jogja in Indonesia.
0: Yep.
1: But he's from Sorong.
0: Okay.
1: And he, like, his flows is like sharp, man.
0: Awesome.
1: He's got that Javanese sort of accent, really sharp, but he's flowing in Papuan language.
0: Yeah.
1: And his name's Ukam. And he's one of the most courageous MCs I've ever come across with.
0: Amazing.
1: His flow, how politically articulate and sharp he is with his lyrics. And I first heard him when he must have been about 20, and he dropped a track. Early. He dropped a track the same day I did, actually.
0: Yeah.
1: And it was like, hey, who's this guy?
0: Yeah.
1: And he's a sick MC. He's one of my favorite MCs. However, he's not on this track, but he's
0: to keep
1: more
0: an
1: like
0: eye out on.
1: Yeah, something to check it out. He's more like, he's a hip hop artist.

0: We have reggae tracks. We got full traditional tracks. So it's quite eclectic, quite a diverse range of music in the album coming
1: up. Great, great.
0: And it's all performed live.
1: Beautiful.
0: Yeah.
1: Beautiful. Well, the Sorong Samurai record is dropping this year, so please keep your eyes and ears out for that one. Before we get into Genemari today, Airi, thank you so much for hanging out with us. We will no doubt be seeing you popping up many different places and many different iterations, but we appreciate your time here and on the record.
0: Thank you. Thank you for having me.
1: Yes. If you want to, I don't know, get in touch with us, let us know who who we should be profiling, if there's any Pacifica artists who we should be getting on here and finding out more about, send us an email at ontherecord@abc.net.au. I want to know who we should be talking to here. My name is Sosefina Fuomoli. You are listening to ABC Radio Australia. Let's get into Genemari by Sorong Samurai. Take care, and we will see you on the next one.

0: 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Run it back for all the goodness. My name is Sosefo Omoli, and I will see you next time.
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4: She's uncovering corruption at the highest echelons of government.
5: Until a bomb is detonated in the footwell of her car.
4: Malta's most renowned, dogged, investigative journalist is assassinated.
5: 9 years later, the man accused of ordering the killing is found not guilty in court. I'm Geraldine Doog.
4: And I'm Latika Berg. On today's episode of Global Roaming, the extraordinary quest for justice in Malta.

0: Yes, this is a real murder mystery, Latika, isn't it, that sort of unfolds episode by episode. And I do think some listeners, as I must say I was in this category, thought, wasn't this all done? You know, wasn't this all done and dusted, tragic though it was, in Malta? But it's back, and that's what we're going to try to focus on today.
1: Yes. Have you ever been to Malta, Geraldine?
0: No, it is absolutely on my bucket list. Have you?
1: I did. I can't say it was a place I'm rushing to get back to. I had maybe higher expectations than it was able to deliver. But it was interesting when I went there probably about 5 years ago, because this case was very firmly in my mind. And in Europe, this case has received a lot of publicity because it raises broader questions about whether a member state like Malta is really living up to the ambitions and indeed the requirements of being inside the European Union. So what do you know of this case, Geraldine?
0: Well, look, I know that it's been almost 9 years since the journalist Daphne Caruana Galizia was killed in a car bombing. It was outside her family home in October 2017. Now, Daphne was Malta's most renowned investigative journalist. She was the first woman to ever write, for instance, a political column in Malta. She also co-founded one of the country's daily newspapers. She investigated, neo-Nazis, drugs, and arms trafficking, prime ministers, judges. They're very much the grubby underbelly of Malta. But it certainly earned her the attention, the real praise of some in Malta and the vitriol of others.
1: Yes, and then, Geraldine, the very deadly consequences of this rage and vitriol when it turns into her murder. She uncovers what's probably the biggest and most consequential political scandal in Malta's post-war history. And her death has become a real lightning rod for whether press freedom and activism still exists or ever does exist in Malta. It was quite a serious scandal at the time. I remember the Prime Minister, Joseph Muscat, he had to leave office along with two of his ministers and his chief of staff. That gives you an indication of just how high and far-reaching this corruption scandal that she was digging into and uncovered reached.
0: Yes, we should say the government itself did commission an independent inquiry into her assassination, which finished 5 years ago, and they did say these incredible words: the state had created a culture of impunity and an atmosphere in which her murder became possible. Now, the two men actually convicted of carrying out her murder, they're already in prison. They've admitted their involvement. But no one has been convicted of commissioning her murder. And over the last few months, the Maltese press has been following just breathlessly the trial of one of Malta's most prominent businessmen, a man by the name of Jorgen Fenwick. He was charged with complicity in the assassination and criminal association, that is, with being one of those responsible for her murder. But a jury of six women and three men found him not guilty on both counts with an 8-1 vote. And that's where it becomes very interesting, doesn't it, Latika?
1: Yes, because in his testimony, Geraldine, he admits to knowing of the murder plan. He says he gave 50,000 euros to Melvin Thuma, the middleman who recruited the killers, and he says he passed confidential information about the police investigation to Thuma. So, I mean, you're really seeing the spider web in operation here. But then he goes on to say that he tried to persuade Thuma to stop the killing and that he was blackmailed by the middlemen. He explains himself as saying that he was acting out of misplaced loyalty to Keith Chembri, who was then the chief of staff to Malta's prime minister.

0: and one of his closest friends. So again, you're now getting into just how far-reaching this spider web is.
1: It truly is.
0: Yes. In his testimony, he says, "I never ordered Daphne Caruana Galizia's murder or anyone else's. I have had no role in her murder." And he was found not guilty by the court of law. But, of course, there are many who are deeply unsatisfied with that verdict.
1: And clearly, Malta's reputation, I think it's really suffered in the halls of Europe.
0: Oh, yeah. And I would even add internationally, because I think people are vaguely aware of this case.
1: Look, because there's so much that is still so debated, we decided to speak to the family at the very heart of this. And we're going to speak now to Corinne Veller. She's the sister of the late Daphne Caruana Galizia. She actually runs the Daphne Caruana Galizia Foundation. It's a non-government, non-profit organisation, and it supports the fight for accountability in this case. Here she is now.
0: Corinne, 9 years after your sister was killed, the man accused of arranging her assassination has been found not guilty in court. Firstly, what was your reaction to that verdict? And do you think someone will be convicted of arranging her murder now?
2: So about the reaction to the verdict, I think it speaks for itself. We definitely know Jorgen Fenech is involved in Daphne's murder. He admitted it himself. He admitted it to the police. He admitted it when he asked for a presidential pardon. So we know definitely it was him. So the acquittal was shocking. It was shocking because he was acquitted, and it was even more shocking that he was acquitted of what is effectively a unanimous verdict of 8-1 on both counts.
1: Can I just ask you, because I read as much as I could and I didn't see a good account of why the jury ruled the way they did.
2: You'll never see any account of the reasoning for behind a verdict, because jurors are not accountable at all. A judge, a magistrate, has to publish their judgment, not just the conclusion. The reasoning, the evidence they looked at, the jurisprudence and so on. Jurors don't have to do any such thing. Nobody except the jurors themselves knows how they reached that verdict. And it is a verdict that has been almost universally condemned by people who understand how jury systems work, because the evidence does not lead conclusively to such a verdict. It's totally not justifiable. Especially since the accused himself incriminated himself when he said, "I okayed the plan." And he said he paid money to the hitman and he actually carried out the murder.
1: Did he say that in court, or was that evidence presented?
2: He said it effectively in court because it is in his police statement, and that police statement is part of the evidence presented in court. So jurors heard this. They should at least have found him guilty of criminal association, and they didn't.
1: So were they terrified? What do you make of this?
2: I can't speak for the jurors, only they can speak for themselves. I can't. It's a conclusion that defies any kind of logic. And it's natural that I would say this because I was expecting otherwise, but I've heard this over and over again from people who are well-versed in the law, people who understand the weaknesses of a jury system, people who understand, you know, what might have motivated that decision.
0: So what happens now? Are you going to appeal?
2: We don't get to appeal because it's a criminal case and therefore there are prosecutors, not family. It's not a civil case. The prosecutors have already said they will appeal, so we're expecting that to happen. And I understand they will be calling for a retrial.
0: Can I ask a bit about your sister? She obviously was attacked and targeted so many times for her work. Why did she keep going?
2: She's just determined to keep going. I mean, she always said she's never going to give up or give in. And the targeting was one of the prices she had to pay for doing the work she did. And I'm saying she had to pay because she was made to pay, not because she thought it was necessarily what she should be doing. And one of the things she had to do a lot of times is actually explain to people that this is not normal behavior. And people would say, "But you criticize people. They're only going to criticize you back." I said, "Yes, but I'm a journalist criticizing a government. When a government targets me, it's tyranny." And she was right. And this is something many people don't understand. There's a flip side to that, is that the lawyers for Jorgen Fenech successfully argued to eliminate parts of the evidence from the case. That was accepted, and there was so much interest in the case and so much public

0: vacuum was filled with disinformation about Daphne, about possible other leads in the investigation, about, you know, all sorts of things. And it was horrific to see that disinformation campaign, which started when Daphne was killed, carried on after Jorgen Fenech's arrest, feed eventually into the trial. The same tropes, the same accusations, the same catchphrases and dog whistles, they were all there.
1: Just give us a bit of a feeling. I mean, it might grieve you to do so, but I think our listeners, what were they saying? And incidentally, in Australia, once someone is charged, you can't talk about them. So that's not unusual.
0: A bit about Maltese systems. So when somebody is charged, that doesn't mean you can't talk about the case. There are limits on what you can and cannot say. You know, you obviously can't publish evidence because it's not meant to be published. And there were leaks of evidence, you know, interesting bits of conversation between the accused and, you know, people who are of public interest as well. So there was a lot of interest in that regard. And it is correct that there are limits put on, the publication of evidence. So I'm not arguing with that. The issue I have is with total silence around a case, which is then filled with disinformation about the case, or about people who are going to testify in the case, or about the investigation that led to the case. So it doesn't quite breach the court order to not discuss the case, you see? So I do have problems with that. If a case is of public interest, I think people have a duty to talk about it in a way that does not endanger the prosecution or the defence, for that matter. But certainly it should be discussed, and that should not have any impact on a jury trial, because in our system, jurors are sequestered, or at least they are meant to be sequestered, you know, isolated from the outside world, from any kind of communication. So any discussion of the case at that stage should, in theory, not have any impact on what they know or talk about among themselves.
1: You're listening to Global Roaming on ABC Radio National with me, Geraldine Doogue, and Latika Burke. And we're talking to Corinne Vella. She's the sister of the late Daphne Caruana Galizia. She was the Maltese investigative journalist, you might remember, who was assassinated in 2017. They'd already been through a range of other trials because, you know, several other people have been already convicted of this assassination. I mean, in other words, there was a sort of, I suppose in a way, there was a conspiracy element, but which is very, very difficult to
0: prove.
1: Conspiracy charges are notoriously hard to do. So, I mean, could you see this problem coming? That's what I'm wondering, whether as the trial went on, could you feel that it was slipping away?
0: So, like you say, it's really difficult when you move up from what you call the material authors of a crime. It's very difficult to prove a connection to the actual crime. But common misunderstanding is that Jorgen Fenech was charged with being the mastermind of Daphne's murder. There is no such thing in Maltese law. What you have are the material authors and accomplices. So even though you're higher up the chain of command, at law, you are an accomplice. There's no distinction. So that kind of paradoxical value spectrum does create confusion in people's minds. But the charges were clear. Fenech was not charged with being mastermind. He was charged with complicity in Daphne's murder and with criminal association. Now, on his own confession to the police, he would not call it a confession, of course. He would call it something else entirely. But if you say, I okayed the go-ahead for the execution, and then I tried to stop it, well, you said it should go ahead. So that alone is enough to convict him of complicity. And at very least, your engagement with people you knew were planning to kill someone, that alone is criminal association. So on both counts, there was evidence that could convict. At very least, conviction of criminal association, if nothing else. But he, on his own admission, engaged with people planning to carry out a murder plot. And as the prosecutor said to him, you knew this was going to happen. You could have done any number, you had any number of options available to you. And why did you choose the worst one? You paid the person who told you it was going to happen rather than going to the police. Now, this is a man who had everybody in his pocket. The head of the criminal investigation department was in a WhatsApp chat group with him, with the prime minister's chief of staff, and, you know, with other people in government. You know, so, he cannot possibly claim he had no faith in the police, because if he didn't, then why was this man his friend?
1: Now, what are the political ramifications of this? Because this is all so tied up with the management of Malta.

0: which we don't get a lot of publicity about Malta here. So if you can help Australians understand, please.
1: Well, the public opinion is very strongly in favour of nailing somebody who held political power. You know, it's almost like they want anyone, but there are specific people they're talking about. Now, Fenech was very close to the Prime Minister's chief of staff at the time, a man called Keech Kembri. But we know what that connection is. Fenech is involved in public-private projects, which are not publicly funded. And there was some funny business going on to actually secure the deal. And one of two of the beneficiaries of that public project, which is called Electrogas, are the former Prime Minister's chief of staff, who's Keech Kembri, and the former energy minister, who's called Konrad Mitzi. Now, those two men both had companies in Panama, which were definitely had exposed, and which were exposed also in the Panama Papers. And those companies were due to receive money from an offshore company that belongs to Jorgen Fenech.
0: How much is, I suppose I have to ask you this, are you sure that this is a majority feeling, or do a lot of people want to put it aside? I understand the acute.
1: When you talk, you mean the murder or the accusation?
0: I was thinking of really everything around Fenech. Is there a sense that, you know, okay, oh, can we just
1: so
0: please get on with
1: around Fenech? Well, definitely Fenech and the people he pays to say this, because obviously there's a campaign afoot to now whether he pays them or they do it voluntarily or something else. Certainly they want to put it aside. They want it to end there. Public, no, it's on the contrary. The public controversy has continued. But what is getting lost in all this is that the real victim is Daphne. The real victim is Daphne. And you cannot proceed, you cannot have criminal proceedings, you know, without evidence that can support a conviction. Now, that has itself become controversial because people have said there are deficiencies in the investigation. And what I have seen is that the investigation moved from the ground up and reached Fenech, and now he's been acquitted. Now, the best person to give us evidence about anyone else's involvement is Fenech himself. Is he going to talk? That's up to him. Is what he says credible? Can it be corroborated? All he said is, I've done this to protect Keech Kembri. That is what he told the police. But, okay, fine, but, and? That is not enough to convict. And the idea that he that has been put about that he's being framed is ludicrous. It's absolutely ridiculous. Because he himself said, look, I okayed this. And then I tried to stop it. But, you know, you okayed it instead of going to the police and stopping it for real.
2: Corinne, Malta is a member of the European Union.
1: Yeah.
2: With that comes obligations of rule of law, democracy. Mm-hmm. Are those things functioning in Malta?
1: What can I say? The rule of law reports have repeatedly made recommendations that government has not implemented. The public inquiry into Daphne's murder, that closed. We had to fight for that to happen. And that closed in 2021, and the recommendations have not been implemented. Now, the whole point of that public inquiry, which is distinct from a magisterial inquiry that can lead to criminal proceedings, the whole point of the public inquiry was to look at state failure, which is basically a state-appointed inquiry, looking at the state systems and how they functioned under the obligation to protect life and prevent death. And the conclusion was that Malta failed. And it failed for very specific reasons, and there were recommendations. And a whole chunk of those recommendations involved addressing things like organized crime, corruption, putting in legislation to have unexplained wealth orders where the burden of proof is on the target, on the subject, to prove where their wealth came from rather than on the prosecution having to build a case and then only to have it fail. But all of these have been ignored.
0: What would you say about the public mood in the wake of your sister's tragic death, Corinne? Obviously, there's a lot of underbelly there in the island of Malta, which is most unpleasant. Has her death at least flushed some of that out? Would you say that public discussion has altered after her death or not?
1: Unfortunately, what has happened is that matters that you would expect to be considered settled actually aren't. They remain, you know, they're because people are stirring controversy for their own ends. That is very clear. It doesn't help that political parties sort of are talking about Daphne's death in partisan terms rather than, you know, something that has to be dealt with collectively. You know, the public discourse isn't helped by people saying, oh, okay, now Jorgen Fenech's being freed, so now we need accountability from the government because it's very clear someone in government did it. That doesn't help. So this is something we're having to fight. But in terms of flushing things out, when Daphne was killed, nobody resigned. The first resignations only came in November 2019. And that was when Fenech was arrested. And it was public outrage then, but you can't sustain that for years. But everything people think is news is actually stuff that Daphne wrote about, you know, the unhealthy links between business and government and, you know, international money flows, which are black money flows. It's nothing new. It's nothing new. What people might be hearing now are details, but it's nothing new. She was writing about it for years, but nothing was happening. There was no consequence for anyone because of Daphne's writing other than for her. This is where the tragedy is. The murder itself, people refer to it as a tragedy, and I hope you don't understand this in a negative sense, but when people talk about her death as a tragedy, it kind of deflects from the fact it's an actual crime. Someone thought about this, planned it and carried it out and paid for it.
2: Has this had any chilling effect in Maltese society, or has it had the opposite effect, that people are now so enraged they're willing to demand that the government uphold standards? Where would you find the balance on that?
1: There was huge public outrage when Daphne was killed. And then there was another wave of huge public outrage when Fenech was arrested and there were resignations. But then COVID and everybody got locked in and, you know, the world's attention shifted. So that momentum was lost. And Fenech has successfully derailed, you know, his trial so often for so long that people's minds have moved on. And then the trial itself reactivated interest. But then, disturbingly, a lot of the interest was, let's see what it's going to give us. You know, all the sort of interesting bits about people in politics and so on, which kind of misses the point, because this is the murder of a journalist. And if people haven't understood that yet, that is really disturbing in itself. About what it's had is a chilling effect. Well, people were always reluctant to talk. That is why Daphne talked so much herself, because people sent her material that they were afraid to publish themselves, which is why she had an incredible network of sources, which, you know, has been a struggle to protect because, you know, people want stuff. The problem with the way things work here is that people don't want to be disliked for what they say. They're afraid to talk generally. So there is already that. So we're not talking about a society where people feel comfortable talking. They're okay for other people to talk. They just don't want to do it themselves. So that is one problem. Public outrage gives you cover. You can express your anger in a crowd. But then the real bravery comes from doing it alone, which is what Daphne did. And sadly, you know, she was left alone for a long time. But what has happened now is that up to the time Daphne was killed, there was the possibility that a journalist would be killed. Now we begin a country in which a journalist has been killed, so the possibility is even stronger. But there's still the possibility of justice, because people are going to be arrested, and eventually they were, and eventually there were convictions. But up to Wednesday, it's around 7 p.m., we're in a country where you could do this, but you could also face justice. That changed with the verdict, just like that. Suddenly we became a country in which you kill a journalist and get away with murder.
0: Is a civil case possible here?
1: There was a civil case set up, which was initiated a few years ago. It names all the people who have been identified so far and includes Jürgen Fenech.
0: Were you surprised by your sister's bravery? I mean, obviously, she was a very brave, determined woman.
1: No. It's as if she didn't consider the danger of what she was doing. I mean, obviously, she's astute enough to be aware of, you know, certain risks. But, you know, she didn't get into her car thinking, OK, I know, it's just, oh, damn, my seat is gone. I'm going to be blown up. You know, you do have to operate with a certain sense of security about your daily life. So there were times when she did sort of exercise extra caution, but it was never going to stop her writing. It's haunting to think, what if? But you can't live like that. You can't live with the idea of, you know, that something's going to happen to you. You need to be able to live in a society where a journalist's work is recognised as something valuable and is respected, and there are results of what they do.
0: Did you advise her against it, though? Were you worried about it?
1: No, I would never have asked her to stop working. Of course not, no.
2: How do you feel about your country?
1: Ambivalent, because I had to, Wednesday had real hope that we could turn a corner, and this wasn't just my hope, it's also the hope of a lot of the press freedom groups we've been in touch with over the years. They have seen Daphne's case as an emblematic case for press freedom across Europe, that there was a real chance of actually convicting someone beyond the hitmen and, you know, the sort of low-level operatives. And Malta let them down. But most of all, Malta let Daphne down. What led those jurors to their verdict? I don't know. But it is a huge, huge problem. Now, there might have been a multitude of factors that motivated them, but we'll never know what they are unless they speak.
0: Corinne Vella, thank you very much indeed. It's must be very hard for you to tell this story again, so we do appreciate it.
1: Thank you very much.
0: Now, that was Corinne Vella. She's the sister of the late Maltese investigative journalist Daphne Caruana Galizia, speaking to us after a Maltese court found Jorgen Fenech not guilty of criminal association and complicity in the assassination of Daphne. But you certainly wish her luck, Latika.
2: Geraldine, I say this over and over again. Very ordinary people are drawn to do extraordinary things through, as she rightly says, not through tragedy, through a crime. And what a remarkable advocate she is for her sister. She was so clear. She was so determined. You can tell they're not giving up. I mean, this is such a depressing case, taking this to the world.
0: Yes, it is. And, Malta is not a big society, you know. You can just imagine how this is rending apart the sinews of that society. But, look, it'll be something I will at least keep my eye on now as to whether they do get a retrial. I think that'll be the very interesting thing. I heard a fascinating, you know, it was nine juries in Malta are nine, and they very rarely get unanimous verdicts because then everybody knows how everybody voted, apparently. And the whole sort of fiction of 8-1 is that you don't know, allegedly, who the person was.
2: Which one was the one?
0: Yeah. So, you know, I don't think that operates in our trials. But certainly we will keep an eye on that, and listeners might too. Look, keep your questions and feedback coming. We've had a tremendous response to our ANZA series, but, you know, it's marvellous for us to read what you think. So our email is global.roaming@abc.net.au. Think or feel. I should say both emotions are welcome. Thanks to producer Aston Brown, supervising producer Pat Sunderland, and executive producer Laura McAuliffe. We'll be back with you again tomorrow. Bye-bye for now, Latika.
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7: ABC News. Hello, I'm Simon Lauder. Vanuatu's government says a national memorial service will be held this Sunday for the MV Matui ferry disaster. More than 30 people are still missing and questions remain over the circumstances leading up to the ferry's sinking. Vanuatu's Maritime Safety Authority says it's lodging a criminal case against the ferry's owners for failing to follow regulations on the number of passengers allowed on board. The Australian government will outline a new migration policy today. The plan is expected to be tied to reducing net overseas migration by about 75,000 people. It's expected to include plans to stop international students bringing their families

0: families into the country. Cabinet Minister Tanya Plibersek says the government will approach that in a sensible way.
1: Our health system, our aged care system, our agricultural sector wouldn't work without overseas migration. We need to make sure that that continues, but in a way that meets Australia's needs, puts Australia's needs first.
0: There are calls for the Australian government to honour a promise it made regarding the PALM scheme, allowing Australian businesses to hire temporary workers from Pacific Island countries to fill labour shortages. 4 years ago, the government promised to allow long-term Pacific workers to bring family members to live and work in Australia. Today, Labor will reveal those plans to reduce migration, including cuts to temporary migrant visas. The Director of the Development Policy at the Australian National University, Professor Stephen Howes, says Australia needs to live up to its word.
2: The legislative work's been done. The pilot's gone well. I'm encouraging the government to follow through and actually implement this commitment. And I guess, you know, there's a danger the whole commitment will be forgotten about because it was now quite a long time ago and it's not often talked about. I think it was a very important promise and I want to keep it on the agenda.
0: The brother of the late Diana, Princess of Wales, Earl Spencer, has made some shocking allegations in a memoir due to be released next week. With more, here's Europe correspondent Mazoe Ford.
3: In his memoir, he claims the king, who was then Prince of Wales, subjected him to a stream of anger after he insisted his sister would not have wanted Princes William and Harry, then aged 15 and 12, to have to walk in her funeral procession. He said he told palace aides that's not going to happen, and then claims to have received a phone call from Charles minutes later, saying he had walked in the funeral procession of Lord Mountbatten. Earl Spencer says that after he replied that the prince was 30 years old at the time, not 15 and 12, Charles then went nuts and unleashed down the phone, saying, "Rest assured, we'll forget her soon enough."
0: A spokesperson for King Charles has responded, saying grief can impact judgment and memory. US President Donald Trump says he still has confidence in Federal Reserve Chair Kevin Warsh after the US Central Bank decided to raise interest rates. In a unanimous decision, rates were hiked by a quarter of a percentage point to a range of 3.75 to 4%. President Trump strictly opposes interest rate hikes and in a social media post after the decision says they should be 1% or less. He's blamed the Fed board, calling it hostile, and says hopefully rates can come down towards the end of the Iran war. The head of the United Nations warns that rapidly advancing artificial intelligence poses risks that cannot be ignored, putting him at odds with the views of US President Donald Trump. Alarm about the potential danger posed by AI is growing after an Anthropic researcher resigned last week, claiming the industry itself believes the technology is capable of wiping out humanity. Earlier this week, Mr. Trump played down concerns expressed by industry leaders. UN Secretary General Antonio Guterres says governments must take responsibility.
4: It is the first responsibility of any government to protect its citizens, including from the threats of artificial intelligence. National action is essential, but global coordination is also indispensable.
0: New research has documented major polar ice losses in Greenland and Antarctica, home to Earth's two great ice sheets that have contributed to rising global sea levels. According to satellite data, between 1979 and 2023, Greenland and Antarctica lost a combined 11.3 trillion tonnes of ice, adding 3.14 centimetres to the worldwide sea level rise. The study was conducted by the Ice Sheet Mass Balance Intercomparison Exercise Team, which is an international group of polar scientists. ABC News.
5: G'day, I'm Andy Park and this is The World Today, coming to you from Gadigal Land in Sydney. Thanks for your company. This Thursday, the US Fed raises interest rates, angering Donald Trump and sending a shockwave for global economies like ours. And Frankenmouse. Scientists grow human brain cells in living mice, a potential breakthrough to understand epilepsy, autism and cerebral palsy.
6: The goal is not to create a more intelligent mice. It's really more like helping us understand better the human neurobiology.
5: Tougher temporary visa rules and a cut to net overseas arrivals are part of Labor's long-awaited migration policy announced today. The government has been under sustained pressure on the issue, playing catch-up with parties like One Nation, which wants to slash Australia's migrant intake by 750,000 places. Reporter Nicole Asher joins me now from Parliament House in Canberra. Nicole, what do we know about this announcement today?
7: Thanks, Andy. Well, look, this policy will lay out a plan on how Labor will reach its migration targets. It's looking to bring the net overseas migration number, so that's called the NOM, down to about 225,000 by 2028. The NOM looks at the number of people coming into the country to live minus the number of people leaving the country to live. And at the moment, it's sitting around about 300,000. And Tony Burke is expected to outline a suite of policies they'll use to cut that number down and cut the number of temporary visa holders in Australia. It'll involve a ban on international students bringing family members into the country, we understand, and also a crackdown on visa hopping, basically making sure that when someone comes into the country on a certain visa, they leave after that visa expires. At the moment, there's a case of people coming in, they'll apply for another visa while in the country, they'll use bridging visas and move between visas, and there's a system where people are staying for much longer. So that is an area of crackdown we're expecting. We're also expecting that this will be introduced through regulation rather than legislation. So Labor won't need the support of the coalition to get this through Parliament. They'll be able to introduce these changes through the regulatory framework. Now, this address to the National Press Club, it was meant to happen about 6 weeks ago, but it was delayed. During that time, there was some disagreement between ministers. They were weighing kind of competing priorities. But, you know, we're expecting to get some answers, a little bit later this afternoon, Andy.
5: And in this sort of latency ahead of the announcement today, there's been a few political leaders out talking about it. What has been the political response?
7: It's interesting. In some ways, parts of what we're expecting from these policies mirror what was announced by One Nation earlier in the week, which I'm sure is not something, Labor was probably planning to do or had expected as they're working these policies up. Earlier in the week, One Nation announced that, you know, they would like to restrict some visa classes from bringing family members into the country, or expecting Labor will do just that. We've heard from One Nation's Barnaby Joyce, who's kind of suggested that Labor's copying One Nation's homework here. He's also saying that, you know, visa overstays need to be targeted with police enforcement. So suggesting that Labor needs to go further. It's in terms of going further as a view shared by the coalition. They had been in talks with the government around migration over the last couple of weeks, particularly in the last kind of week or so, looking to see whether they could land on an agreement somewhere so there could be legislation. That clearly hasn't happened. Angus Taylor was speaking this morning. He says he's sceptical the government will be able to reach this new target that they're talking about.
8: All we're going to get from this government today on migration is more of the same. They've overreached on every single one of their targets. Their targets are too high and Australians are being let down. The only way this government can grow the economy is through migration, population growth. It's failing Australians.
5: Opposition leader Angus Taylor there. And really, what about those who are set to be most affected by these changes to migration policies? The industrial sectors, sort of like the university sector, they've raised concerns. What have they said?
7: Yeah, the university sector is one of the key groups that we've been hearing from today. They're one of the ones, the key sectors we're expecting to be impacted, and they've got great concerns about this. And so the peak body for universities basically warning that, you know, a reduction in international students could leave a funding gap. It'll leave a shortage of skilled researchers who they say half of whom come from overseas. Universities Australia CEO Luke Shee spoke of his concerns this morning.
9: I think this is going to do lasting damage. We've already seen the world's highest visa application fees. We're sending the wrong signals at a time when international students can help turbocharge not only our universities or the way we operate, but our skills base for the future. Half of our PhD students in science and technology are international students.
5: That's Universities Australia CEO Luke Shee there, and Nicole Asher reporting from Parliament House in Canberra. Here's Immigration Minister Tony Burke announcing those changes to migration, changes that will include a ballot to be introduced for working holiday visa holders who want to stay in Australia for longer than a year, while the government is also restricting secondary applicants for most student visas. Take a listen.
10: We need to always remember that while there are issues in the immigration program that we are always wrestling with, that job is never complete. We can never lose sight of the extraordinary strength to the fabric of our nation in what is modern multicultural Australia.
5: He's the man.

0: US President Donald Trump wanted in the top job at the US Federal Reserve. But now he's made the call that could help hasten Trump's decline in the polls as the US Federal Reserve hikes interest rates for the first time since 2023 to help try and tackle inflation.
1: Interest rates are too high. They're not appropriate. And I talked to Kevin and I said, you might as well vote with the board because it's not going to matter. The board is very hostile. They're very political. They're doing the wrong thing. They're a bunch of politicians or people put on by politicians, and I want them to be independent. But it's my opinion. I'm very good at this stuff. Interest rates are too high. We should have the lowest interest rate anywhere in the world because we're the best credit.
0: That's the US president there talking about the US Federal Reserve Chair, Kevin Warsh. Well, the quarter point increase lifts the Fed's key rate to about 3.9% and could result in higher borrowing costs for mortgages, car loans and credit cards in the US when Americans have already been feeling deep economic pain, not to mention the flow and effects for global economies like ours. Justin Wolfers is Professor of Economics and Public Policy at the University of Michigan and joins me now. Professor, this was not exactly a surprise when you compare it to the last few weeks of economic signs, but it is very surprising when you consider the last year of political signals and how hard Trump attacked the independence of former Chair Jerome Powell, only for him to say today, now, he accepts Kevin Warsh's independence in this decision. So how do you read the strength of the reasoning why the Fed has just hiked rates?
2: Well, the reasoning was pretty straightforward, and I think almost everyone thought this would happening because the logic is pretty much straightforward. The question today was really whether Kevin Warsh was the sort of Fed chair who would follow the logic or follow the president. And he made a big call today. He decided to follow the logic over the president, and that's really important. And frankly, I'm pleased.
0: The president has now called for an interest rate of 1% or lower when obviously it's headed towards more like 4%. And he's also boasted about the money coming into the, quote, best economy in the world. Is the US economy really in that good a shape?
2: Yeah, so the president says a lot of dumb things. Saying that interest rates should be 1% is dumb. Also, you'd only want interest rates to be 1% if the economy were struggling, if we were in a recession and you thought we really needed to claw our way out of it by cutting rates dramatically. That's the only thing that would lead the Reserve Bank to get rates that low, and the same thing holds for the Fed. So this is the inane mutterings of someone who seems somewhat detached from economic reality, but fortunately who appointed people who are much closer to reality.
0: It seems like he's moved his criticism onto the board rather than the chair. How do you see that playing out? Who is he attacking there?
2: Oh, I think he does. I mean, look, it's a unanimous decision. It's a unanimous decision, and you've got members of the Federal Open Market Committee who were appointed by Biden, by Obama, by Trump. People who are apolitical, people who have a history of being Republican, people who have a history of being Democratic. You know, there is literally not an economist in the United States calling for 1% interest rates. It's absurd on its face.
0: How do you read the fact that Warsh didn't offer a forward rate forecast at this Wednesday meeting? Most board members obviously think that there will be more hikes in the US this year.
2: Yeah, so Warsh has made no secret of the fact that he doesn't like telling people what's coming down the pike. So he decided not to do it again. Look, that's his business. That's what he's decided to do. The rest of the board, though, is pretty clear, which is they see future interest rate hikes coming. And also, Kevin Warsh might think that you can, you know, by if you stop talking, people are going to stop listening to the Fed. But that's absolutely not right. We saw actually the actual decision today had almost no effect on financial markets. It's when Kevin Warsh started speaking that markets responded.
0: What will this decision by the US Federal Reserve to hike rates mean economically for Australia?
2: In the short term, you know, actually not a lot. It's only a quarter of a percentage point. So, you know, it really depends what you think today's decision was all about. If you think it was about a quarter of a percentage point change in interest rates, you know, a quarter's not very much. If you think it's about saying that Federal Reserve policy is going to be run competently and coherently, then you think that's really important for the whole world.
0: Do you think the Australian Reserve Bank will follow suit?
2: I think the Australian Reserve Bank's going to think hard about what conditions are like in Australia, and it's got nothing to do with what the Americans did today.
0: Professor Justin Wolfers, really appreciate your time. Thank you so much.
2: Take care.
0: As states and territories negotiate the energy demands of data centre projects, there are growing questions over how Victoria will meet its energy needs. The government wants to replace the ageing Yallourn coal plant with a new transmission line that would connect more renewables to the grid. It passed a major planning hurdle this week, but One Nation has pledged to cancel the project and the coalition plans to pause and review it. Experts say without more energy supply, the state will face brownouts, as Charlotte King reports.
3: It's been more than 10 years since a handful of paddocks in Rokewood in Victoria's west were singled out for Australia's biggest wind farm. The facility is run by renewable energy provider TAG Energy. Its managing director is Andrew Riggs.
4: The wind farm has been operating now for about 12 months. We're just finishing the commissioning of the last turbines. It's the biggest wind farm in the southern hemisphere and injecting about 9% of Victoria's annual energy demand.
3: This wind farm's capacity is about to increase to 1.3 gigawatts, about the same as some of the state's coal-fired power plants. Soon, a quarter of the facility's energy will be used to power two data centres.
4: One is Amazon, another is Equinix. They want to provide green energy for their services. Their customers demand it, and we were able to supply them through this project.
3: In Melbourne, 50 data centres are already operating, with another 18 in the pipeline. One of the biggest companies is called AirTrunk. Its Vice President of Energy and Utility is Sabu Whitelaw.
5: Melbourne, at the moment, is a preferred location for data centres because we do have slightly favourable energy pricing compared to Sydney and New South Wales and other regions.
3: The energy consumption from data centres is set to quadruple in Victoria by 2030, according to Australia's energy market operator. The Victorian government says it welcomes them, as long as they're run, quote, responsibly and sustainably. Sabu Whitelaw says AirTrunk's customers, which include Microsoft and Amazon, want renewables because they're cheaper and help meet customers' emissions targets. But that means every business wanting green energy is now competing with data centres.
5: We want to support more projects. We don't expect the existing supply will cover our new demand.
3: All of this comes as a fierce national debate takes place on how to power data centres. The federal government wants them to be powered or offset by renewables. In Victoria, as part of a plan to boost its renewable energy, the government's just approved an environmental plan for a high-voltage transmission line. The Western Renewables Link will extend from Melbourne, about 190 kilometres west. The state's energy minister, Jacqueline Symes, says the new transmission line will significantly increase the state's wind, solar and battery capacity.
6: We need these projects.
3: At the same time, her boss, Victoria's new Premier, Ben Carroll, has ordered an independent cost assessment of the $1.5 billion project. Meanwhile, One Nation leader Pauline Hanson has promised to scrap the project altogether.
7: This net zero rubbish has been forced down Australians' throats and should never have happened.
3: And Victoria's shadow energy minister, David Davis, says he will pause and review the plan. But the Australian industry group's Tennant Reid says the state can't afford delays, especially with the Yallourn coal-fired power plant due to close.
8: I think everybody now agrees that Yallourn is cactus and will not be sticking around past 2028. That's a big chunk of supply to replace.
3: At the wind farm in Rokewood, TAG Energy's Andrew Riggs says investors are looking for certainty.
4: I've been through just about all the climate wars. We only ask our policymakers to try and provide as much stability for investors as they possibly can.
3: The Queensland state government has just signed a deal with AI giant Anthropic to build a $32 billion data centre hub on the state's Western Downs.
0: Charlotte King reporting. I'm Andy Park. 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Just search for The World Today. Overseas now, and at least 21 people have been killed and dozens more are missing after a war-damaged building collapsed in the Gaza Strip. The tragedy has put the international spotlight back on the plight of Gazans ahead of a crucial Israeli election in October. Alison Shaw reports.
9: A six-story building in Gaza City, now rubble. Locals say the building had been leaning dangerously to one side after an Israeli strike more than a year ago. This man's sister is one of at least 21 Palestinians killed in the collapse.
10: They could not find a tent or land. This was the last place they could turn to, despite the danger. even though they knew it would likely end in tragedy.
9: It's not clear what caused this structure to fall, but in Gaza, building collapses have become a major hazard. There's been no reconstruction work in the besieged strip since the ceasefire was agreed to almost a year ago. But residents are outraged.
11: They warned the people in the building 2 weeks ago, telling them to evacuate. But where were they

0: supposed to go? Why didn't you provide them with shelter? Why did you let them die?
1: Further south in Khan Yunis, mourners pay their respects to a Hamas commander killed earlier this week by an Israeli attack. Airstrikes have intensified in recent days, killing several Hamas militants.
2: The airstrikes have been a regular occurrence in Gaza since the peace process, but I think that any spike is attributable to the state of the Israeli elections.
1: Dr. Martin Keir is a Middle East expert and lecturer in international relations at the University of Sydney. He says next month's election is front of mind for Israeli Prime Minister Benjamin Netanyahu.
2: Netanyahu is trying to promote as himself as being, and his government as being, the only people who are able to keep Israel safe.
1: Dr. Keir says he doesn't predict a landslide against Mr. Netanyahu and his Likud party, but thinks the incumbents could be in trouble.
2: The opinion polls in Israel point to Likud losing the next election, but whether or not Netanyahu or his opponents are able to form a coalition at the end of the election is really up in the air.
1: Meanwhile, Mr. Netanyahu is stepping up his threats against the Israeli directors of Gaza documentary Naza, a film about the deaths of civilians.
3: I'm going to introduce two laws right now, government-sponsored laws. The first, to revoke the citizenship of anyone who defames IDF soldiers, because their place is not with us.
1: Dr. Keir says it's another example of how Mr. Netanyahu is trying to position himself and his government.
2: What we see in Gaza, what we see in the West Bank, what we see in southern Lebanon, and also the threats against the filmmakers, I think all need to be seen within the context of the election.
1: The United Nations says Israel is refusing to allow progress on the Gaza peace plan and called for an end to what it says is creeping annexation in the West Bank.
4: Alison Shaw reporting there. The Federal Coalition has waded into the maelstrom of Middle East politics by inviting the son of the former Shah of Iran to Australia. Reza Pahlavi has not set foot in Iran for decades, but he's been positioning himself as a viable alternate leader as the country reels from a war with the US. Nick Grimm reports.
5: For a brief time, it seemed like 2026 would unfold very differently for Iran. After years of growing protests, tens of thousands of Iranians had taken to the streets, raising hopes a popular uprising would bring an end to the harsh theocratic regime that's controlled the country for 47 years. But once again, it ended in harsh repression.
6: We cannot be silent. We need to speak out about it because they want to hide the truth. They want to wash all the blood, and we cannot let them to do this.
5: Mahsa Pereh's mother died in a similar crackdown on protesters in 2022, triggered by the death of a 22-year-old woman arrested by Iran's morality police, allegedly for flouting the Islamic Republic's mandatory dress code.
6: My mother, Minu Majidi, she was a 62-year-old woman. She went to the streets in Kermanshah, my city in Iran, and she was shot by metal pellets from back, and she died in the streets.
5: Amnesty International has called her death and those of hundreds of other protesters on that occasion a crime against humanity. Here, the Federal Coalition's Shadow Foreign Affairs Minister, Ted O'Brien, says those crimes have been dwarfed by what's come since.
7: We saw a massacre of around about 40,000 innocent people in Iran in January this year.
5: 8 months on, and while the US war in Iran has seemingly left the Islamic Republic's grip over the country looking stronger than ever, here the federal opposition is backing those who hold out hopes for change, inviting the exiled Crown Prince of Iran to visit Australia. Reza Pahlavi is the son of the former Shah of Iran, toppled in 1979. But Ted O'Brien insists the coalition isn't backing him as a future leader of the country.
7: No, there's no endorsement. We believe that the future of Iran is a matter for the Iranian people.
8: I do think, though, some members of the coalition strayed into a little bit more choppy territory where it did seem as though they were endorsing him as the opposition leader, which I think is problematic.
5: Middle East scholar Kylie Moore-Gilbert was detained in Iran for more than 2 years. She warns the federal opposition's embrace of Reza Pahlavi is a risky course.

0: given some of his supporters hold their own fanatical views. She insists she's received death threats after questioning his credentials as a potential leader.
1: There is this aspect of some of his support base that are quite fanatical.
0: But Reza Pahlavi insists that those elements among his supporters do not define him. And while his father's rule was also characterised by human rights abuses and harsh repression, Reza Pahlavi insists he's best placed to serve as a transitional leader of Iran ahead of democratic elections.
2: And I have certainly been very clear of where is my red line. Anyone who doesn't respect the democratic process, anyone who doesn't believe in a genuine secular democratic system, anybody who wants to have some kind of an absolute system in mind, they are by definition non-democratic.
0: The federal government has yet to reveal if it will meet with Reza Pahlavi should he come to this country. A spokesperson for Foreign Minister Penny Wong telling The World Today that Iran's political future should be determined by its citizens and it stands with all Iranians in their fight against oppression.
3: Nick Grimm there. Well, finally today, it sounds a bit like science fiction, but when you understand what it might mean for brain research, it could be a game changer. Scientists have put human brain tissue into living mice in the hope the animals might help unlock some of the mysteries of the human brain, as Christy Sexton-McGrath reports.
4: They might look like ordinary mice, but inside their brains, there's something distinctly human.
5: We can actually put some of these human neurons into animal brains where they can actually integrate, so we can get better access to aspects of human brain development that would be otherwise inaccessible.
4: Sergey Paska is a neuroscientist from Stanford University and lead researcher on the project. The hope, he says, is to better understand conditions such as epilepsy, dementia and cerebral palsy.
5: When we put some of these human cortical cells inside animals and we let them develop, they will form also some of these unique cell types, these evolutionarily interesting cell types called phone echonomoneurons. And so we think this is now opening an entire new avenue for studying how the cells are dying in frontotemporal dementia and other conditions.
4: The researchers removed most of the mice's cerebral cortex, the outer layer of the brain, and then filled that space with human brain tissue grown in the laboratory. It allowed the scientists to see brain tissue develop and function inside a living animal and observe what happens when that tissue is injured or affected by disease.
5: These disorders are having devastating consequences. We need better models. Models that include human cells.
4: The scientists have already used the mice to model a type of brain injury associated with cerebral palsy. The next step is to use the model to investigate more brain disorders and test potential treatments. Professor Cedric Bardi is a neuroscientist at Flinders University.
6: The goal is not to create more intelligent mice or anything like that. It's really more like to find a way to design better or different model that is helping us understand better the human neurobiology.
4: But there are also emerging ethical questions. Professor Bardi says as the human tissue becomes more mature and more integrated into the animal's brain, the line between human and mouse becomes blurry.
6: It does sound like Frankenstein, and there should be some very careful ethical consideration.
3: That's Flinders University neuroscientist Professor Cedric Bardi ending Christy Sexton-McGrath's report. And that's all from the World Today team this Thursday. Thanks for your company. Hope I can see you again tomorrow at the same time. I'm Andy Park. Bye for now.

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1: I've always believed that we bring traditional knowledge and combine it with our modern techniques of today, and it will guide us to our path for tomorrow.
2: If you took your boat out on the open ocean without a map, GPS, or even a compass, how confidently could you find your way? For centuries, Pacific voyagers did exactly that. They read the rising and setting of the stars, they felt the ocean swell under their canoe, interpreted cloud formations, and watched the flight patterns of the birds. They traveled thousands of kilometers across oceans with amazing precision using only these tools. And that knowledge was passed down through generations. Colonization severely disrupted this knowledge. But in 1976, the iconic voyage of the Hokulea sparked a region-wide revival. And today, traditional wayfinding is thriving again. But the ocean is changing. Sea levels are rising, swells are shifting, storms are becoming more intense and unpredictable. So how do wayfinders adjust when the ocean no longer behaves like the patterns passed down through generations? I'm Afamasanga Seyuli Salama Sinavonraki, and this is Culture Compass, an exploration of survival, revival, and connection throughout the Pacific. In the Marshall Islands, master navigator Alson Killen teaches younger generations to build canoes and navigate using traditional stick charts, an overlapping framework of sticks tied together to show wave patterns and atoll locations. It's part of his training program called Juan Alion in Majol.
3: So there are two main stick charts, and the square one, which you'll see a lot in different museums. This is the map. And in modern days now, they have the shells, but in the olden days, there's no shells on it. And this cross-looking one is the compass. And one is basically the one that you learn how to read the ocean. Marseille's navigation, we do study the stars, but we basically mainly based on the swells, north, south, east, west swells. And of course, as we sail across, we're also trying to feel the reflection of each island, where the swell hit the islands and come back, and it shows you what island. I'm always proud to say that, you know, Marseilles were the first to have stick chart, which kind of interesting, because in order to do that, you have to have that bird's eye view to look down so you can find the islands that create the map. We're very fortunate that we learned those things with the elders. See, these are something that you memorize when you start to learn them. So you memorize them and then you just don't take it anywhere. A lot of people said, do you take them on voyages? No. But when we went to the ocean and trying to practice in the ocean, it's totally different world.
2: Navigation relies on careful observation of natural patterns. What do you usually look for to find your way?
3: I like to start at night, because when you're out there, you mostly feel the swells. You don't see the swells. You feel it. And when you feel it, you know you depend on it. But during the day, you see the wind waves, the reflection, everything that kind of confuses, because you're using your eyes.
2: And what happens when the usual patterns and ocean swells are disrupted by rising sea levels and intense storms?
3: Mother Nature have ways of trying to show us different patterns that we can use. I think, you know, we have not seen too much of a difference in the swell patterns, but what we have seen is changes in weather. So a lot of the swells that would depend on when we go from place to place. Like, for example, it's been westerly for the last 2 weeks. So our upbringing and our most experienced way of navigation, we always say that the biggest swells come from east. But with this westerly, then the biggest waves come from west. And the ocean reflection will change. So those are the differences that we have to keep in mind as we go. And of course, we also trend the picture, all the atolls. So in some cases, the atoll on the eastern side of the island, where it get hit first and this reflection come to you, now it's going to be the one that get hit last. So I guess we are trying to learn more as we go, because, you know, the different situation that the weather is bringing to us. But, you know, I think if you know it well enough, then you'll probably be able to still find your ways around.
2: Has climate change affected the traditional voyaging?
3: I guess in changing the patterns,

0: that you are so used to. We now have unpredictable calmness of the ocean. Sometimes you drift for a couple of days, and then, you know, those weren't something that you're kind of used to. Is once you're out there, you're out there. The one thing that we also learn as we go is we also learn the weather prediction. So when you're out there, you kind of know, you play around with the idea what the wind will come in a couple of days. For example, we went out one day and then the wind just died and didn't feel the swells. But the elders said, you know, well, these are not new things sometimes. So they break pieces of wood and throw it inside the hall. So when you're outside, you don't see it move. But when you're inside the hall, the movement, the slow movement of the hall will show you. You can kind of tell from that little piece of wood there. So you know where the swells comes in.
1: All these little things you've got to think about and all the signs you have to look for. It's amazing. With today's modern tools like GPS and digital maps and satellite forecasting readily available, are today's navigators bringing on that technology on board?
0: I guess yes, for safety reason in today's world. In a way, it makes you more confident when you go out. So sometimes you don't really use what our elders or ancestors used to really depend on, because you know that if anything, there's always a backup that you can follow. But you don't have to really depend on it, just as long as you can learn it, because that's just the way we communicate with the canoe and the canoe communicate with the ocean.
1: Why is it so vital for young Marshallese people to learn wayfinding and canoe building?
0: Well, it's us. We're ocean people. We are Rimato, we call ourselves Rimato. We have 99% land, and I mean ocean, and 1% land. So that's kind of like our ID card. When people look at us, they say, oh, these are the true ocean people. It's not because of the knowledge only, but it's because of the setting of our land. You know, that's all we have is ocean. And the most important thing, most important tool that our ancestors survived on, these rocks for generations, are the canoes and the skills that they have with.
1: And other younger generations, are they excited about learning to navigate?
0: They're always excited. And of course, we're also working hard to make sure that they are excited. The thing is, we still have to fight against iPhone and all those technologies, because it's hard. It's getting hard to share something of the past with something of today and the future. As a matter of fact, some would say, well, if I know a navigation, what am I going to do with it when I go to the States? It's not the easiest thing, but the people that are interested in it, you know, they're really all for it and trying to be very knowledgeable about it. But again, you know, it's also, how do you put food on the table? If you know navigation, are you going to put food on the table? These are some of the things that we are dealing with. So it's not the easiest thing to trying to get it out there for the kids to learn.
1: Peja Patai is a master navigator from the Cook Islands. On an earlier episode of Culture Compass, we spoke with Peja about his role in the resurgence of traditional navigation. Today, Peja runs the Te Puna Marama Voyaging Foundation and has recently opened a learning center on Aitutaki. He is training young people to navigate and sail. Peja believes that traditional wayfinding is sharper and more accurate than any GPS.
2: When we started off, as you know, traditional navigation is always based on the heavenly bodies, the weather, the sea conditions, and the sea lives. So all of those stuff that we traditional navigation rely on to show us where the land is.
1: Has any of that changed over the years since you first started?
2: Since I've started, the only thing that has changed is the weather, basically. You know, before, as I always said and teach, you can actually predict the weather in 6 months. And you know exactly where the wind is coming from, how strong it's going to be, and the sea conditions. Now you can't even predict in 4 days. That's how change it has been. I believe it's totally comes down to climate change that we are.

0: safely cross the ocean using only traditional non-instrument methods today?
1: Still can, but it's very tight. I think it's a lot of waiting and for certain weather. No question at all. We still can predict the weather. But I think for today's purpose, as we sail with students and young people, safety is always top of our aims, that we have to be safe and we have to make sure the condition is safe. In the short trips, definitely. If you're talking about 2 weeks sail or a month sail, you definitely need an assistance, you know, a daily weather provider. But if you're talking about a 3-day sail, 5-day sail, that's doable.
0: So if you're going to combine using the GPS and traditional knowledge, what does that look like? Do you say, oh, look, GPS is saying exactly what I predicted?
1: In that way, we navigate traditionally, we don't use GPS at all. There is no comparing between the traditional and GPS, because I'm telling you, they exactly the same. The traditional wayfinding is actually sharper than the GPS. And this is coming from me that know both sides of the world in navigating. So when a canoe departs on a traditional sail, GPS is not used at all. And watches are not used at all. All of these other things have to be put aside. But as you know, our vessels nowadays have to be, you know, fitted with this modern equipment, because sadly, that's how it is. We have to comply with the modern requirements for safety for us to practice our culture.
0: Are there things that modern scientists could learn from how wayfinders learn to read nature, especially as the environment shifts?
1: Oh, absolutely. I am pretty sure there's a lot of things they can learn. It's not that we just do this yesterday, but I think the knowledge can go side by side with the modern techniques and traditional knowledges. That's what I've always believed, that we bring traditional knowledge and combine it with our modern techniques of today, and it will guide us to our path for tomorrow. I have no doubt that both knowledges can get work together moving forward.
0: Last time we spoke, you shared how seeing the Hokulea as a kid inspired you. Now it's on a massive Pacific circumnavigation. With intense storms becoming the new normal, how well equipped are traditional voyagers to handle weather like this?
1: We do need modern weather telling to support our decision making. That's very, very important. It doesn't mean you use that to navigate. It's totally different. Wayfinding is still true to traditional techniques, but weather is just to support us to make sure that everything is safe. It is our responsibility now to sail around the Pacific and convey the message, making sure that our young ones stay safe. And more importantly, to make sure that Okulea stays safe, because she's the key, or she's the one that actually wakes us up from sleep and revive our culture. So we owe it. We owe it to our young people, and we owe it to Okulea to continuously spread that message in our oceans.
0: We've seen the interest in traditional navigation and wayfinding grow in popularity across the world, especially since recent movies about Pacific voyages have become hits on the big screen. Have you seen a rise in more people wanting to learn?
1: Oh yeah, absolutely. For us here in the islands, we still have the hesitance in sitting back, and maybe because we took things for granted sometimes, especially our young ones, without us really knowing that it's a lost knowledge and we should be hungry for it right now. But, you know, in saying that, there are still a lot of our young people still hungry for that knowledge, but we have to really understand it, that they are young. At some stage, they will leave and go and find jobs. You know, the future is all in front of them. So we have to understand it and let them go. And with a big hope at the end that they will come back and be part of the revival.
0: And so beyond sailing, what core lesson does traditional navigation offer the wider world as we face an uncertain climate future?
1: It is our responsibility now. I mean, we see the differences even on the oceans and places that we go. We just came back from the Northern Islands. There's one tree that is actually standing. It's a dead tree standing in the middle of the lagoon. An old fella told us that the end of the motu or the land used to be at that tree. You see,

0: the damages that the climate change is actually doing to us right now. But we have to accept it. It is part of life. And our oceans, we have to look after it. The time is now for us to act on it and really do the right thing in helping our ocean to recover, or the weather. Doing the right thing, I think, is the most important thing that we can actually teach our young ones.
1: When you talk about modern wayfinding, Nainoa Thompson is one of the most prolific navigators. He learned under the guidance of master navigator Mau Pailag. Today, he leads the Polynesian Voyaging Society and remains at the helm of Hokulea's most ambitious journey.
2: My last recent voyage was from Hawaii to Tahiti. It's about 2,300 miles, and it's on our road called Kealikaiki, the traditional sea road between the French Polynesia and the Hawaiian Islands. We tried something very different so that we can basically ensure that our students are going to be better than us, stronger than us, more prepared, because the challenges they're going to face are much more difficult than we did. And, you know, we're 50 years now into our first voyage to Tahiti in 1976. I've sailed it about 13 times. So this recent voyage, we tried something very different, and it was what we called a nature immersion navigation. Normally our crews are on 12 persons on board, but we cut it down to 6. And the reason why we did that was to invest in these young ones that need to work hard to be humble out there, to pay respect to nature and the oceans, and to pay attention. So cutting the crew down to 6, you know, Hokulea weighs about 24,000 pounds, and it's steered by a wooden steering sweep. And the idea was to make the crew so small that you couldn't steer the canoe because it takes too much physical energy. You don't have enough people. And the other was make them work hard. And so off we went. And this was in June of 2025. And we didn't steer the canoe with the sweep. We let it go. And the notion was that we have to go from trying to control this canoe, but to have more faith in it. And faith in the road that was constructed by your ancestors 2,000 years ago, faith in the stories of your ancestors, faith in the canoe. It knows the road better than you. Faith in nature will show you the way if you pay attention. And then faith in your teachers. And so this is a young group, only 6, and they didn't steer for 1,800 miles. It was in that journey that we were willing to give up this need to control the canoe on the ocean. So it was all about only trimming the atmosphere that goes through the sails and trimming weight. We kept moving water back and forth in the house to steer it and let it go. And the arrival was where we hoped it to be, but that wasn't most important. It was the journey.
1: I mean, for 1,800 miles, that's a long drift off. That's a way, and it's a lot of time as well. Is that what made this voyage feel more special than the others in the past?
2: Yes, I think there was risk in it. There was room for failure. But because I'm not young anymore, my time is short. And that the notion that our young people are going to have to be stronger than us, just going to have to be stronger in this changing world. And but it's not the storm in the ocean that I'm concerned about. It's really the storm inside of us as human beings. I mean, if you look at what we teach our young kids on telephones and on iPads about a future that's not going to be good enough for them, we have to change that. And I just think the Pacific story is where you start. Because in our voyage, we don't hear about conversation for war. We don't care about the fracturing of countries and the damaging of other strangers and women and children. You know, our country doesn't do that. It talks about family. It talks about home. And that's where I believe that I'm so proud to be a member of the Moana Nui Akea and the larger Pacific Ocean because of the culture of our people.
1: With severe cyclones rolling through the Pacific recently, did these storms impact the Hokulea voyage?
2: Oh boy, it sure did. Our priority is safety, and we know enough about the violence of tropical cyclones. The tropical cyclones are a part of nature. They're part of our huge global system of removing heat off the equator and sending it north to be cooled. This beautiful refrigeration system that the Earth has. But because we're adding so much heat to the ocean, which is the fuel for these storms, there are more storms. And the early science was, you're not going to get an increase in the amount of storms. That's not true. There are more storms now. Their geographical path is bigger of destruction. They have longer days of dangerous winds, and they're definitely more frequent. It's because we've made the ocean so hot. Then you put the impact of El Nino on top of that hot ocean. And so we are sitting in New Zealand for 9.5 months because the coldest place in Polynesia, I mean, the coldest place is the safest place. Aotearoa is the safest place for Hokulea right now. And so our sail plan in 2026, you know, right now, Sala, we're supposed to be approaching Samoa right now. But watching the weather, we had to make the critical decision. It's a no-go. It's two big factors. One is that the winds have been changed so much on the equator that we can't actually physically sail it because there's no trade winds on the equator. There's westerly wind bursts, which are part of the chemistry of building tropical cyclones. And they're already kind of getting to record numbers already. And we're still in August. And then the other thing was just the numbers and the size of the storms. It was just outside the envelope. So we have chosen to put regions of risk on the oceans. And so right now, the equator is not safe. The Western North Pacific is not safe, nor is the Eastern Central Pacific. So we're going to stay in the Southern Hemisphere for almost 2 years. So that was a massive crew change. That changed everything we're going to do. But it's because it's a different ocean. And I will say, too, that we need to start talking about the atmosphere. Mm-hmm. It's and the atmosphere, that beautiful brother and sister relationship that we need to relearn now and be able to sail with it with respect. And so we're going to take 2 years just to train and learn.
1: How do you sail through those big storms? Is that even possible?
2: We have procedures for storms. Yeah. We've been in tropical cyclones, and there's basic procedures to handle the storms. The challenge with the tropical cyclone is the nature of the storm. A tropical cyclone is no different than a tornado or a hurricane. They're low pressure centers that are sucking up enormous amount of warm air, and they're cyclonic. So they're rotating inward into that center of the low pressure, which makes it so dangerous is because it starts to divert wave patterns into the center of the cyclone. So that if you are out in the middle of the ocean, in heavy weather, but not a cyclone, you can handle it really well with Hokulea. We call it slipping. You know, we move weight. We only put tiny little sails up. We put everything down so there's no high center of gravity. And we steer away slowly from the big breaking waves. But in the cyclone, you can't do that because the waves are now being generated to turn towards the center. Because so that they're crossing waves. I've never experienced it because we spent 50 years staying out of them. So the world is changing, but in many ways, we have to be more cautious. But in many ways, we need to sail harder than before and better than before.
1: What gives you confidence that the next generation of sailors is ready for these changing seas?
2: I'm very confident. Because in 1976, when we made the first voyage to 2026, I mean, there are way more canoes out there than I ever imagined. One of the things why I'm so confident is that if you want to protect what you love, build a school so that it goes beyond you. And it's interesting the time that I see that there's so much more confidence I have in the future, even against all the storms in nature and inside of us, is that in Moana Nui Akea, there are so many requests to build navigation schools, so many requests to build canoes. And so we, in the Polynesian Voyaging Society, we don't have the capacity to meet all the requests. So we're looking at communities working together to build that capacity, one community at a time. And if you have that network, then you have young people throughout all of Oceania has a chance to sail together. They come together, they test themselves, they find islands, they strengthen, they get strong. Our young people need to be strong.

0: And to be able to do it throughout our whole country of ocean, it's like such a powerful dream that's emerging, not because of us, but because of this need to deal with the storms of tomorrow by coming together and strengthening ourselves. Unification is crucial. You can't get there unless you have inclusion. And so I hear it in the Pacific. I've heard it over the years, but I've never heard it so urgent and so intense like it is now. And that's what makes me have so much confidence on the next generation. So it's really, if 2076, 50 years from now, let's say there's a 25-year-old captain on one of our voyaging canoes. Well, that captain's not going to be born for 25 years. It's not so much the students I worry about, it's the teachers. Who is going to be the Maupialuk? Who's going to be the teachers? And so our job is to create that love of home and love of family by building navigation schools. And so that's where I'm at, and just to create these platforms of learning and connection and seeing this rising up of the Pacific people with a voice that matters to the earth. That's my hope. I believe in it, and it strengthens me, and our young people are already way better than us anyway.
1: Wayfinding has always been about reading the world as it is. For safety reasons, modern technology now stands alongside ancient knowledge on our voyages. But as our environment continues to change everything around us, the ability of understanding the elements is more critical than ever. This is Culture Compass on ABC Radio Australia. 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Our ABC Radio Australia executive producer is Falanga Fulu Inga Stunsna. From Dead Set Studios, our producers are Lucy McAfee and Gia Jenkin. Sound mix is by Melissa May. This episode is produced on the lands of the Dharambul, the Gadigal of the Eora Nation, and the Whadjuk people of the Noongar Nation. We pay respect to their elders, past and present.
2: This episode of Culture Compass was produced with funds from the Australian Government, designed to support Pacific climate reporting in the lead up to COP31.
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4: ABC News with Glenn Lauder. Australia's Home Affairs Minister says dependents of Pacific students will still be able to apply for visas under changes to the nation's migration program. International students will mostly be banned from bringing their families to Australia under the government's migration shake-up. Tony Burke says the family members of students currently in Australia and applicants from the Pacific won't be affected by the changes.
5: But we will no longer be adding to the stock of students automatically being able to bring family members over. We have special visa conditions which will still allow it for the Pacific and for the ASEAN nations and for certain courses, for example, PhD courses.
4: Police in Samoa have charged two men over the fatal shooting of an Australian underworld figure in Vietnam earlier this year. With the story, here's Liam Fox.
6: Lorenzo Lamalu, a boss of the Coconut Cartel crime group, was gunned down outside a restaurant in Ho Chi Minh City in May. Vietnamese police arrested two Samoan nationals and charged them with murder shortly afterwards. Now, after a joint investigation with Australian Federal Police, Samoan police have arrested two men, a 31-year-old New Zealand national and a 33-year-old Samoan, and charged them with conspiracy to murder, alleging they were involved in organising the Vietnam hit. The New Zealander was first arrested in May while attempting to leave Samoa and charged with misleading police and corruption offences.
4: Vanuatu's government

0: as a search operation is still underway, with families hoping to find the bodies of those missing from the MV Matui, which sank last Friday. Government spokesperson Kieri Manassa says the Search Operation Centre has put the number of people on board of the ferry at around 55. He says that 39 remain missing and two fatalities have been confirmed.
1: Our information is that the rescue operations are still ongoing. Families still have hope that they will be able to locate maybe bodies of families. Search is being conducted mostly around the shores of, I think they've moved from Santo to other neighbouring islands like Malekula.
0: Fiji has declared HIV a national crisis after new diagnoses climbed 27% last year. The government says that more than 2,000 people were diagnosed with HIV in 2025 and estimate that one in 60 adults is now living with the disease. Nearly 60 babies were born with HIV last year and 18 died before their first birthday. Fiji now plans to widen access to free testing, preventative medicine, as well as harm reduction services for injecting drug users and treatments. Papua New Guinea's gun amnesty has been extended until Christmas after it was due to end yesterday. The extension follows calls for more time, with just 230 illegal firearms surrendered in the Enga province over the last 6 months. The Prime Minister James Marape has announced the extension while thanking communities in Hela and Southern Highlands, where 23 were surrendered this week, including an M58 submachine gun. He says the extension gives people more time to hand in illegal guns without facing prosecution. Donald Trump says he hopes that an end to the war against Iran is near. The US and Israel launched their attack on Iran at the end of February in a conflict that President Trump said would only last a few weeks. Since then, thousands of people have been killed and displaced. Speaking at an airfield, he claims that Iran is ready to sign an agreement aimed at ending the conflict.
2: Well, hopefully we're toward the end of the war. They want to make a deal, and we'll see how that works out. Iran is very much wanting to make a deal. We'll see how that works out.
0: And US media reports are suggesting that Mr. Trump is expected to meet Gulf leaders on the sidelines of the UN General Assembly in New York next week. New Zealand's only professional rugby league club says the NRL needs to think carefully about who will get the 20th licence to join the competition. The league is expanding to 18 and then 19 teams over the next 2 years, and applications are already being made to the governing body from both Southern Queensland and New Zealand to become the 20th side. Warriors CEO Cameron George says any decision should factor in more than the popularity of another team in the region.
3: You know, we're not scared of the 20th team being in New Zealand at all, but you do want, as a game, the next license that's going to be issued to be successful. And there's a lot more to just saying we're getting sold out crowds, that rugby league needs a 20th team in New Zealand.
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6: Welcome to Island Music on ABC Radio Australia across the Pacific. Rick Howe here, bringing you the finest in reggae, dancehall and Pacific music. Make sure you tune into Island Music next week, because this fine singer out of Hawaii is going to be my special guest on the program. This is his biggest tune to date, his breakthrough single from 2018. This is Fia with Love Me.

One of the many vocal talents out of Fiji, Kaliti, with her second single called Maravu, that one produced by Jay Tawaleka, and then before that, Thinoma by Tele Soko Iwasa on Island Music. Big Bula Vinaka to everyone tuned in Suva, and a big Maloalele to everyone tuned in Nuku'alofa in Tonga. This is brand new from Blackberry, fresh reggae music titled Hakula Naufi by Blackberry on Island Music.

Fittest of the Fittest by Johnny Clarke off his originally Mr. Clarke album, originally issued back in 1980, but has now been reissued thanks to VP Records, a classic album indeed, produced by Bunny Stryker Lee. And if you're new to roots music out of Jamaica, Burning Spear has got to be one of the best examples of roots reggae music. This one taken from his prime in the late 1970s, Burning Spear with Ja is My Driver.

The mighty Abyssinians back in 1975. Tena yistelin wendime, which means may God give you health, my brother, in the Amharic language from Ethiopia. And the name, the Abyssinians, referring to the old name for Ethiopia, a roots classic from the Manning brothers back in 1975. You're tuned to Island Music Across the Pacific with Rick Howe. And we're going to touch down in the 677 to hear from three fine artists. Kicking off with a new singer on the scene called Ida Megzi. This is her latest single, Pain.

0: In the Fale is a music show on ABC Radio Australia, hosted by me, Paola Tugefu. I'll be spinning my favorite tunes from dancehall to disco, calypso to country, reggae to roots, and hip-hop to house music, from across the eras to keep the kids and the aunties happy. If it has a pumping groove, I'll be bringing it to you to bump you into the weekend.
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Yes, that's Chelsea with Fine as Wine, representing for 677 in her new single, Fine as Wine, following on from Ida Megsi with her new single, Pain. And this is the third of my three talents out of Solomon Islands, but of course there are many more. But not many can sing like Rosie Del Mar here with Summer Love, taken from her Nijian Queen album.

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1: The Dongan language, it's seeped into Niche Daily. 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
4: This is the appointed hour. I'm going to be the ark like Noah. It's all the righteous shall receive.

Drew Banton album called Too Too Bad, that track called Power featuring Gramps Morgan from the group Morgan Heritage, and that one's out now on VP Records by Gargamel Music and VP, as well as this previously unreleased track from Wayne Smith. I played it on the program last week, but it's too good not to play again because it's his very first recording, which never saw the light of day other than as a dub plate on King Jammy's sound system. Wayne was just 15 years old when he voiced this one in 1980. It's called Zaru.

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1: Now, ladies and gentlemen, this is Rockers.

What a magic combo. In fact, the name of that track is Magic. Carly Tui alongside Mishan out of Aotearoa. Carly is, of course, one of the finest voices in Fiji. And she first started working with Mishan on Mositi Au, the Fijian version of Carry My Heart. And that's their second collaboration together called Magic. Mishan and Carly Tui on Island Music. We've got time for just one more before I get out of here from Carly Tui. But remember to get at me during the week if you are a Pacific artist that wants to be heard on the program. The email here is islandmusic@abc.net.au. Once again, islandmusic@abc.net.au. You can also get in touch through the ABC Pacific Facebook page, and we even have a WhatsApp channel. Here's the fine voice of Carly with Toto to take us out. My name's Rick Howe, and I'll catch you next time on Island Music. Yeah.

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5: ABC News with Glenn Lauder. Australia's Home Affairs Minister says dependents of Pacific students will still be able to apply for visas under changes to the nation's migration program. International students will mostly be banned from bringing their families to Australia under the government's migration shake-up. Tony Burke says the family members of students currently in Australia and applicants from the Pacific won't be affected by the changes.
6: But we will no longer be adding to the stock of students automatically being able to bring family members over. We have special visa conditions which will still allow it for the Pacific and for the ASEAN nations and for certain courses, for example, PhD courses.
5: Police in Samoa have charged two men over the fatal shooting of an Australian underworld figure in Vietnam earlier this year. With the story, here's Liam Fox.
7: Lorenzo Lamalu, a boss of the Coconut Cartel crime group, was gunned down outside a restaurant in Ho Chi Minh City in May. Vietnamese police arrested two Samoan nationals and charged them with murder shortly afterwards. Now, after a joint investigation with Australian Federal Police, Samoan police have arrested two men, a 31-year-old New Zealand national and a 33-year-old Samoan, and charged them with conspiracy to murder, alleging they were involved in organising the Vietnam hit. The New Zealander was first arrested in May while attempting to leave Samoa and charged with misleading police and corruption offences.
5: Vanuatu's government says a search operation is still underway, with families hoping to find the bodies of those missing from the MV Matui, which sank last Friday. Government spokesperson Kieri Manasa says the search operation centre has put the number of people on board of the ferry at around 55. He says that 39 remain missing and two fatalities have been confirmed.
8: Our information is that the rescue operations are still ongoing. Families still have hope that they will be able to locate maybe bodies of families. Search is being conducted mostly around the shores of, I think they've moved from Santo to other neighbouring islands.

0: isolate Malekula.
1: Fiji has declared HIV a national crisis after new diagnoses climbed 27% last year. The government says that more than 2,000 people were diagnosed with HIV in 2025 and estimate that one in 60 adults is now living with the disease. Nearly 60 babies were born with HIV last year and 18 died before their first birthday. Fiji now plans to widen access to free testing, preventative medicine, as well as harm reduction services for injecting drug users and treatments. Papua New Guinea's gun amnesty has been extended until Christmas after it was due to end yesterday. The extension follows calls for more time with just 230 illegal firearms surrendered in the Enga province over the last 6 months. The Prime Minister James Marape has announced the extension while thanking communities in Hela and Southern Highlands, where 23 were surrendered this week, including an M58 submachine gun. He says the extension gives people more time to hand in illegal guns without facing prosecution. Donald Trump says he hopes that an end to the war against Iran is near. The US and Israel launched their attack on Iran at the end of February in a conflict that President Trump said would only last a few weeks. Since then, thousands of people have been killed and displaced. Speaking at an airfield, he claims that Iran is ready to sign an agreement aimed at ending the conflict.
2: Well, hopefully we're toward the end of the war. They want to make a deal, and we'll see how that works out. Iran is very much wanting to make a deal. We'll see how that works out.
1: And US media reports are suggesting that Mr. Trump is expected to meet Gulf leaders on the sidelines of the UN General Assembly in New York next week. New Zealand's only professional rugby league club says the NRL needs to think carefully about who will get the 20th licence to join the competition. The league is expanding to 18 and then 19 teams over the next 2 years, and applications are already being made to the governing body from both Southern Queensland and New Zealand to become the 20th side. Warriors CEO Cameron George says any decision should factor in more than the popularity of another team in the region.
3: You know, we're not scared of the 20th team being in New Zealand at all, but you do want, as a game, the next license that's going to be issued to be successful. And there's a lot more to just saying we're getting sold out crowds. The rugby league needs a 20th team in New Zealand.
1: And you've been listening to the latest from ABC News.
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6: Malolele and welcome to Fresh Off the Field, where you get the front row seats to all the sporting news coming out of the Pacific. My name is Sam Wykes, and every week we're bringing you the people, stories and sporting moments shaping our beautiful part of the world. And we do have a big show coming up today. We're going to kick things off with the big story, and we'll be joined by Melissa Fare from Vanuatu. And in these chats, we take a deeper look at one of the biggest issues or events or achievements in Pacific sport. And I think today is an important one because I want to touch on the importance of purpose and family behind an athlete chasing their dreams. And we just saw Jai Opataia win his 32nd boxing match in the cruiserweight division on Sunday. He's an absolute superstar, but I always love how we understand who he is as a person, as a boxer, and who he always likes to thank and making sure that he has love and appreciation for the people that support him along the journey. And have a listen to this grab here about him talking about his mum.
7: My mum always says, I can't wait to win the lotto. I said, Mum, I'm your lottery ticket.
6: Yeah, make sure you hang around for that chat because it's going to be important around, yeah, I guess, the importance of having purpose and people like your family members along the journey with you, but also the weight it carries to want to succeed and how hard that is to maintain that at the highest level. So we'll have that chat with Melissa Fare later on in the show, or first up in the show after the intro. Then we'll take a whip around the region with Around the Islands, bringing you the latest from our reporters across the Pacific. We'll also sit down with a big name from the sporting world. And our interview this week will be with Christiana Manua.
8: Kind of an awakening coming back to that environment, into the Tifa Moana, to realise that, you know, not everything's given to us, but I feel like the gratitude that we had and the gratefulness that we had for what they were given was beautiful in aspect, but I'm like, we're always trying to push for more. We kind of want that for, like, we're a national team. We need that high performance elite kind of support as well as athletes. And I think that's what I kind of want to push for.
6: That's Christiana Manua. She is with Tifa Samoa, netball side. She's an absolute superstar. She's represented Australia. She's represented New Zealand. She's been playing for a very long time. And she's going to give her reasons why she is playing for Samoa. So make sure you hang around for that chat with her. And of course, we'll finish things up with a little bit of trivia with myself and Tiana, our producer. But let's get into the show because we have a big one planned.
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6: Yes, every week we kick things off by taking a deeper dive into the big story, the sporting event, issue or achievement, making waves across the Pacific. And to help me unpack the big story this week and every other week, unless she decides to have a day off, we are joined by our good friend, Nevan cricketer, commentator and Fresh Off the Field co-host, Melissa Fare.
4: The big story. One sports headline, plenty to chew on.
6: And she joins us right now, Mel. Right now, sorry, I don't know what I said there. Right now, Mel. Right now, Mel. Here we go. How are you?
0: I am great. It's another beautiful day in the islands. I think, you know, as much as I miss Adelaide, I miss Australia. The weather is great. It's been a beautiful day. And I'm very happy. I've come off a big cricket tournament last week, so it's been good. Life's been great.
6: Yeah, you were spinning a few plates last time we spoke, and obviously a few headaches around what players are having for lunch, when is dinner, so all the important questions. But in terms of Vanuatu lifestyle, have you adjusted to the pace, the laid-back, beautiful island life?
0: I think I have adjusted. I have, it's just one of those things where you just realise again that if you don't adjust, it's just going to be a pain for myself. So I'm like, I've got to adjust. I'm on island time a little bit. I have been on island time with a few people and they're all a little bit shocked that I'm on island time. But I'm like, hey, I'm embracing the lifestyle. And it's been great just to slow down, have a shell in the afternoon and then relax the next day.
6: I can tell you right now, nothing has changed on this side of the world. Like, everything's fast-paced. People are angry. So please don't rush anytime soon to try and come back to my side, because you'll want to go back before you know it. But let's get into our big story. I mentioned Jai Opetaia. You know, I listened to his a snippet that I saw on Instagram just after he won his last fight. You know, he is like 32-0 actually. Like, he is probably one of the best cruiserweights in the world at the moment. And I love listening to him talk because there's no trash talking around leading up to his fights. There's none of this around just there selling fights and trying to create this media circus and get pay-per-views. Like, he actually really talks his opponents up, has a lot of respect for his opponents, but he's always talking about his family and how much it means to him to represent Samoa, represent coming from the Central Coast, doing things for his family. Like, that's his purpose. And it's so important that you have people in your corner like that from day one that ride those emotions with you, the ups and downs. And honestly, it just got me thinking, especially around our Pacific Island communities, that's pretty much why we do what we do. And Mel, we'll start like with your cricketing journey. Even though it's not the major sports, and it's in terms of the Pacific, but it's you still having an opportunity to represent your country. Like, what was it like for you when you found out that you're going to play for your country, or like your purpose going into representing your country?
0: Well, I think I had a very different experience compared to a lot of people, because I've always been encouraged to be so independent and not to allow the kind of like the collectivist culture in the Pacific to have an impact on what I'm doing. So when I started out playing cricket, it was purely just for fun. But then at a certain point when the teams were announced and I found out that I made the team, at that point in time, we had a large community of girls that were selected from the Malay community here, which is kind of like the cricketing community in Vanuatu. And just to see kind of like the support around them and the excitement of the family and the community in general had about this selection and the way that they would come down and support us, It kind of made me feel a little bit homesick, and it started making me feel think about my family a bit more. And I realized from that point on that, you know, I

0: I've always done things to want to make my parents proud and to bring success to my family and things like that. But after being around the cricket community so much, it's kind of also taken me away from that individual independent girl and the kind of independence that my parents have raised me to be. But to also look at family. And I think as I evolved in my cricketing career, the more I bring my parents into it, like right now, I really do it for my parents. I do it for my family. I do it. And my brother does it as well. My brother has seen me compete and play for Vanuatu. He's following in my footsteps in a completely different sport in basketball. But I realize that it is much bigger than just playing for fun. And now, at the age that I am playing cricket now, I do it for family. And you want to do it. You want to do it to be proud. You want your family to be proud. So every time I play a game and I don't perform well, I feel like that reflects on my family. So, but it's, at the same time, it's a great motivation. It's a great motivating factor to want to go out there and represent your country and families. But I do, it's just I think it's I've just had such a different experience, and then to grow into this family, whereas I know that there are a lot of other people where their family is the only reason they do things and they play sport or to want to achieve things in life. And I love that we're talking about this today, Sam.
1: Yeah, you're not wrong. And again, I'm going to play another clip here from one of a college American football player. His name is Siale Taupaki. And just have a listen to this.
2: When I go home, I'm not even a football player. I'm still a son. So everything that I got to do beforehand and afterhand, I got to do it based off my parents. That football stuff is out the door. So, the opportunity that I've gotten with the NIL era and the great coaching staff and all that, I'm thankful for that. But at the end of the day, I still got stuff to do as a son. So to play my role as that, I'm forever grateful for it. I'm from a large family, At some point, it was 22 of us in a two-bedroom house. Some of us had to sleep outside.
1: But when you hear something like that, like Siale, when you hear Jai talk about being the reasons for wanting to succeed, like how does that sit with you, when you see this is what our athletes are doing it for?
0: Look, I think that, when you, first of all, like when you look at the high performance systems and elite sports, I think the system is pretty much set up to be individualistic, which completely contradicts the collectivist culture that is all our Pacific Island countries are made up of. And I think that sometimes, oftentimes within the Pacific as well, we romanticize elite sports and we romanticize the idea of doing it for family and doing it for our communities and our countries without talking enough about the burden that comes with it. And I think that is a real conversations that we need to be having, because yes, it's great for the to have our families there, but at the same time, the well-being of the individuals must become priority. And that's something that gets lost along the way when we talk about doing things for family. And I mean, I understand. With sport, I don't have the same kind of need or want to do it for my family as much as I do in every other aspect of life, because I am, at the end of the day, the oldest child. So I can understand the kind of pressure that's there. But at the same time, I think that the general high performing system performance system is not, and high performance sport is not built to cater to collectivist cultures, and that is where a lot of our Pacific Island athletes kind of don't see themselves. Because when we talk about elite sport, like Sam, I think, I'm not sure if this is your experience, but in my experience, like we're talking about them as an individual, we're talking about them in those high performing spaces outside of the community. It's about their training, it's about their recovery, it's about their individual performances. But for a lot of Pacific athletes, that does not reflect how we see ourselves, and that's where there's a clash.
1: Yeah, when I hear Siale talk about that, like he, 100%, that's a motivation as well. Like, yeah, there's a deeper purpose to want to succeed. But you're right. On the other hand, as well, there's the pressures of delivering that as well, and that, and we can call it a burden, we call it the weight on the shoulders to succeed, because the fall feels so far if we don't get what we want to be able to then help our families out.
0: Absolutely does.
1: And I think
0: And
1: the reason why this is, like, I really wanted to talk about this today is because with, say, the PNG Chiefs coming into the NRL, we've got the Fijian Drua coming into that have been in Super Rugby. So we've got the OFC, where professional teams are going to be on island very soon. Okay, how do the players handle that pressure of of providing for not just the family, even potentially the villages. You know, what does that come with? What are we going to see? Who's educating the players on how do you get yourselves right first? Because that's what got you there in the first place. How do you get your cup full before you help everyone else? Whereas in our cultures, that's not always the case. Even if you've got the empty cup, you're still giving. You've got to keep giving. But
0: You're
1: to be
0: still
1: able to,
0: giving.
1: you're still giving. But in order to perform at the highest level and to be able to have that success and share your success, it's not that the athletes won't share that success. It's just like, how do you allow them to do their thing so they want to help and give back because they can, rather than going, oh, I can't. You know, so that's you bring up a really good point around the pressures that come with being successful in the islands.
0: I want to encourage like anybody that's listening to go and read, especially for Pacific Island athletes who may be listening, or somebody who knows somebody or a Pacific Islander that's wanting to get into a high performing sport, to read a research done by universities in New Zealand. I think it's University of Canterbury, and it's called, the title is Family First: The Role of Family in Maori and Pacifica Professional Athlete Success. It's a great research. It was done in 2004, and it talks about all these different things and the complexities around the relationship between Pacific Island athletes, their families, the struggles, and also some ways to figure out how to be successful in spite of all the challenges that come with having to perform for your family while performing for your contracts, for your teams, for all these different things that are motivating factors. But I think that in order, now that we're getting more professional athletes, that is not a thing that the athletes have to do on their own. I think that as we are starting to see more Pacific Island athletes and more organizations are starting to get professional athletes, it is also their responsibility to understand the cultures in which that they are bringing these Pacific athletes from, or these athletes, not just Pacific athletes. I know there are some other cultures, but because we're talking about Pacific athletes, we have to provide systems where maybe we start looking at a family inclusive approach, where we not only educate the athletes, but their immediate family members as well, and how they can best support the high performing athlete. We can also look at some financial support and educational support, because that is something that a lot of Pacific athletes struggle with. You go from playing sport and then in high school and all this without getting paid for, and then you get put into a professional setting where you're making more money than you probably ever have in playing sport. Then you don't know how to manage your finances, because the money just goes to family. It goes to, there's a wedding, there's a death, there's this, there's that, and you feel the pressure to contribute because you are potentially well off, more well off than your families in the islands, for example. There needs to be financial support and education. That is something that I think is really important for organizations, sporting organizations that bring athletes from cultures that come from collectivist cultures, but also organizations need to also start educating themselves. They need to be more culturally informed on how to provide well-being for these athletes, because the well-being that they need might not be the same as other athletes. Those are some of the things that I think are really important. Being
1: Absolutely.
0: culturally informed, well-being support, financial support is extremely important as well.
1: The people within the environment, it just can't be up to the athlete. You're absolutely right. Because I think of people like player managers that will be involved. You know, again, I'm looking at the PNG Chiefs setup and the way the NRL is at the moment. It's a billion-dollar industry, and yeah, on the TV over in PNG, like, they are absolute superstars over there. And you're right, the average wage of some of those players now living over there will be a lot higher than the average wage of the employment force, the workforce in PNG. So, you know, player managers and stuff have a big role to play in understanding
0: They do.
1: how do we help our player when we negotiate? Like, what have we got set up in place for this athlete to be able to, one, support his family first, but also then support his own family when he eventually has it himself. And then
0: Yes, and I
1: for
0: and
1: after his career as well, because, or her career, because, man, the average expectancy of a rugby league player, a rugby union player, it's about 2 years. So you're very lucky if you get beyond 2 years. There's so many
0: yeah.
1: people that will get one
0: Yeah.
1: game or two games and then, oh, it's all finished. So what happens then? But yeah, there
0: Yes.
1: needs to be support in place for what you just said.
0: And you know, Sam, dare I say it, dare we say it, Pacific Island athletes need to start looking more into getting managers that will advocate for them and to do have the difficult conversations on their behalf, and be willing to allow somebody else to be in sort of control of those hard conversations that is not.

0: a family member, and that is something that I see a lot within Pacific Island countries as well. You do it for your family, but it's important to have somebody that is so neutral to your family that has your best interest at heart as well. And I think we're now with the OFC Pro League happening with Rugby League and PNG, these athletes need to start finding somebody that will advocate for them, be able to have the hard conversations, be able to say no on their behalf without them feeling the guilt for it, and to be able to do all of that separate to them playing. And that might go against a lot of what they believe in terms of family. You know, when we succeed, we bring family with us and do all of this, but there needs to be somebody that is neutral in that
1: Oh,
0: space.
1: there's got to be so much of a balanced view from all parts, because again, some of the managers that are out there, like, again, it's sort of like, well, they've only got their own interests at heart and not the families. So you need
0: Absolutely.
1: someone smack bang in the middle
0: In the middle.
1: that can have those conversations that's best for the person that's going to be on the field performing or on the track performing. But Mel, it's been a fascinating topic. I'm glad we got to spend some time here, because it's only going to be more prevalent in the future, the more and more pathways that are coming through for the Pacific Island athletes. And this is a huge step that we're probably so far behind in as well, compared to probably some of the other
0: Yeah.
1: some of the other people playing at the highest level, where this isn't really an issue, you know. But
0: Yeah.
1: we've got to have those conversations, and hopefully they happen. And there's some really good people out there willing to educate and help out. But Mel, really appreciate you. That's us for the big story for this week. Always glad to have you on. We'll catch up again next week.
0: Thank you, Tomas, Sam. Always, always great to chat Pacific Sport with you.
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1: If you just joined us, we just had Melissa Fadde on for the big story. And up next, we are getting to our reporters from around the islands. But before we do that, I'm going to play this track. Absolute banger of a track, and a bit of a theme here. It's probably going to relate to our netballers playing in Tonga at the moment. And this one here is from beautiful PNG, Mary Lewa.
3: Boys. Tami sta blow me lo mere blow you. Now you miss me, I'm true. Try and play me this last song, yeah. Toque me emoción. Toque me emoción. Harem. Harem.

0: Absolute classic, that song. And actually, someone who reminded me of that song was the great man Will Genya from former Wallaby. I heard him say that that was one of his favourite songs when he did an interview with ABC Pacific. So I thought we should play Meri Lewa by Oshen. And if you've just tuned in, you're listening to Fresh Off the Field with me, Sam Wykes, and we are now about to head off around the islands to catch up with all of the latest sporting stories from across the Pacific. So let's get our reporters, because they are waiting for us to get to them right now.
1: Fresh off the field, your front row seat to Pacific sport.
0: Yes, it's time to head around the islands, you know, because we do have big stories, and the big story gives us a deeper look at one part of the Pacific, but there's always plenty happening across our region. So we are going to have a quick trip around the islands and check in with our reporters across the Pacific and see what's making headlines over there. And first stop, we are going to go to Fiji. Actually, we're going to go Fiji and check with Taina Pasialo. Bula.
2: Bula Vinaka Sam. So today, the Melanesia Spearhead Group Prime Minister's Cup will officially start here in Suva. And this year, there's only football. But earlier this week, the sports leaders from the Melanesian group, they were in discussion, and they look forward to expanding in the coming years as well. So Vanuatu hosted this tournament in 2022, New Caledonia in 2023, Solomon Islands in 2024. And last year, Papua New Guinea hosted when the women's competition was also introduced. So the first game today is between Solomon Islands and the Vanuatu women's football team. And that game is at 4 p.m.
0: Who do you think is going to win that one?
2: Oh, that's a tough one to call, but I'm going with the Solomon Islands.
0: Oh, the Solomons. How good is that? So yeah, we'll see how that game unfolds. But you've also got some Oceania netball qualifiers. A bit of a Fiji update here.
2: That's right, Sam. So a few netball teams are in Tonga at the moment, and this is for the Netball World Cup, the Sydney 2027 regional qualifiers for Oceania. And we have Tonga, Cook Islands, Papua New Guinea, Samoa, who are all battling it out for two spots that are available for the Oceania region at next year's World Cup. And so far, it's been a tough competition. Samoa won over PNG in the first match. Tonga won against Cook Islands in the second match. Fiji won against Cook Islands. Tonga also won against PNG. Samoa won yesterday against Fiji. And Cook Islands won against PNG yesterday as well. So today we're looking forward to Tonga versus Fiji. And I am not looking forward to watching.
0: Yeah, one another. How good's this one? It should be a cracking game. But Taina Vinaka, always appreciate your time until we check in again with you later on.
2: Thank you so much, Sam Vinaka.
0: We're going to head to PNG with Patricia Kiamo. Hello, Geta. And is it Independence? PNG Independence, 51 years, is that right?
3: Hi, Sam. Yes, so yesterday we celebrated the 51st independence for Papua New Guinea. It was a bit of a quiet day for me, but I'm back at work now, so I'm happy.
0: Okay, so it wasn't as big as last year for the 50 years when I was over there. I can't believe that marked 1 year.
3: Yeah, no, it went so fast. It wasn't that massive like last year. There were celebrations going on all over the city, but yes, last year, I almost said yesterday, last year's was massive, you know, being the 50th Jubilee and all. But yeah, there were celebrations going on, and I'm glad most of it were very safe, not a lot of nuisance here and there.
0: Oh, good to hear, good to hear, because I really enjoyed my time there last year and I look forward to going back there next month. But let's move over now to OFC Under-16 Women's Championship Finals. How did this one unfold?
3: Oh, yeah, it's been a bit of a roller coaster last 2 weeks for me, because I've been closely working with the OFC in the Under-16 and Under-19 Championship. I think for the first time this year, both tournaments run side by side, Under-19 in Samoa and Under-16 in Solomon Islands. So yesterday we had the semifinal. The semifinal was a bit of an emotional one for me, because Papua New Guinea played against New Zealand, and although they lost 3-0 to New Zealand in the semifinals, the resilience that they've shown, because yesterday's semifinal, it was the first time that PNG has reached that stage after 10 years. So their last appearance at the championship was in 2016. And back then I was in high school. I remember that clearly. So They played New Zealand in the finals of the 2016 edition of the tournament, where they lost 8-0. And since then, they haven't been back to the championship, just going to qualifying tournaments and losing. And this year, they made it, won their first match after losing the first one to New Caledonia. They made it all the way to the semifinal. So yeah, that itself was it was an emotional one for me, you know, being the country's Independence Day yesterday and seeing our girls, yeah, achieving that. Although they lost, it was a proud moment for, you know, for most of us here. Yeah, so New Zealand beat PNG, and now they're off to the finals on Saturday with New Caledonia. Congratulations to New Caledonia and New Zealand. Their semi-final wins yesterday have also earned them a place at the FIFA Under-17 Women's World Cup that will be held next year.
0: Awesome. And that's great news. I really appreciate you bringing that in around the PNG side. You know, haven't been there for 10 years, so it's good to do it on, I guess, Independence Day, like you said. So hopefully they're on to bigger and better things in the years to come, but always appreciate your time there.
3: Thanks, Sam.
0: All right, now we are going to head over to the beautiful kingdom of Tonga, and we have Galo Manumoli on the line, and she's going to talk through the Oceania qualifiers that are currently playing in Tonga at the moment for netball. Galo, fefe, how are you?
4: Sayopito, malo lele me nuku alofa, dadalele motoro hono kotoa. I'd like to warmly welcome you all to nuku alofa, and we are quite excited to welcome the five Pacific nations who are here in the kingdom. We're very happy to spot these popular teams all around as they are traveling to and fro all throughout town. So we are quite excited for the games this evening and also just throughout the whole week. The Tala girls are definitely making us proud on the field. I was able to watch the first game against the Cook Islands. That was amazing. It was like watching people just flying on the field, on the court as they were playing. But it was, you know, quite intense with the game as well. There's no room for anybody to think that they got a solid foundation or solid spot position to be qualified for the Oceania competition with the World Cup netball next year. It's anybody's game, actually, for these five teams. And I'm really, really quite happy to see that everybody's bringing in their A game. All of these teams, they've got like the best goal shooters. We thought that the Tala team has got it all, has got all the skills and everything, and we thought they're unbeatable. But you know what? All of these teams who have shown up from the Pacific Islands, they really showed us that the talent and the skills in netball is not only in Tonga. It is in Cook Islands, it is in PNG, it is in Fiji, and also in Samoa. So we're quite happy, and we're well supported by all of the fans here. Most of them are watching online if they're busy, and then you know, there's always a fan club who is out here in the indoor stadium. There's all different colors are being represented, and with all the flags, there's blue, there's green, and lots of red. So there's different waves. The rainbow colors are being shown at the indoor stadium, and at the same time, it's well loved and supported by our royal family. Members of the royal family have been participating and attending and cheering on for all the teams.

0: So we are quite happy to see that they are around, and also just showing gratitude and love for all of these teams. I've noticed that they've put up an update where the Queen was and the royal family have shown their gratitude and love to all of these Pacific teams by giving them fruit baskets, all healthy food, of course. We don't want to give them any suckling pig or the pwakatunu just yet
1: Now you should have
0: until
1: done that.
0: all the
1: They
0: teams.
1: should have done that, especially for tomorrow's big game. But in terms of support for Tonga, obviously home ground advantage. Like, how's the fans and how's the atmosphere and the support being around for the Tala there?
0: It's all around, but we are still cheering on for the team, even though they look like they don't need really much support from all of us who are cheering from the side. They are just doing phenomenal on the court, and we are so proud of our national team. But at the moment, we are encouraging and calling out on social media in all channels, calling out all of the fans to pack the stadium tonight for the main game against the Pearls. We know that Pearl team has got a very strong number of players there, so we can't take our chances. We have to definitely bring in our best foot forward, and we need all of our best supporting fans to be there to wave the flag, to cheer on, to be loud, to be dancing and cheering all around at the stadium for this evening.
1: Okay, awesome. Well, hopefully there is a lot of love around the stadium. It's going to be amazing to see, and like we said to Taina, it's going to be a lot of, I guess, broken hearts, if they don't get that qualifying position for the World Cup. But I've got no doubt every single player out there has done themselves and their countries and their families very, very proud. But we'll see how it all unfolds. So we got Tonga versus Fiji
0: Yes.
1: Today, and then we've got Tonga and Samoa tomorrow, and then we'll find out who qualifies for the Netball World Cup that we played here next year in Sydney. So let's hopefully see Tonga there as one of the teams, and then the others, well, you can battle it out. Māloa, Pito, I appreciate you bringing all those stories in, and also a big thank you to Taina, Patricia as well, for bringing their stories from their part of the Pacific. But until next week, that is us done. We are now going to go to our next song from the Cook Islands with Brother Love.

0: Fresh off the field.
1: Yes, they might be an athlete, a coach, an administrator, a trailblazer, or perhaps someone who's just starting to make their name. But our guest has already made a name for herself over the many years of being a professional netball player. She is now with the Tifa Samoa side. And she was kindly enough to give up her time and chat with us before she went over to Tonga to help Tifa Samoa qualify for the World Cup in Sydney next year. Her name is Christiana Manua.
2: Yeah, I think it was kind of a bittersweet moment when I felt like I needed to retire, because obviously I'm putting to rest a part of me that meant so much. But at the same time, I still had this kind of lingering passion that I still kind of wanted to play for my country. So I feel like it worked out well. So when I retired, coming back home to Melbourne and trying to stay fit and playing in a competition that's still competitive here, to be able to keep myself fit and ready to play for Samoa was definitely key in my decision. So yeah, I think after I played for Samoa, I felt like I wasn't done in that aspect.
3: Nice. Well, as I said, you've had plenty of experience of being to like Waikato Bay, the Magic, Giants, in Melbourne. Like you've played in plenty of teams. Like, what have you learnt from all the different teams that you've played in that allows you to sort of be one of the leaders of Samoa?
2: Yeah, I've learned a lot. I feel like I've actually taken a lot of what I've learned in these professional kind of high performance environments and try to kind of take it into Samoa's environment. And I think it's been helpful, obviously, because I know we're building as a nation and building in that aspect. But I think we have such a long way to go, and I think we're doing really well. I think I'm surrounded and supported by a really good board and really good staff members that we have over in Tifa Moana. So I think we're only just scraping the surface of what we're capable of. So I'm really excited to see how we go, not only next week, but like for the next pinnacle event as well.
3: Yeah, I wouldn't say like you guys were late to the party, but you're right, you're still building, still very raw, and you've had some success already with Tifa. But yeah, when you think about the small wins that you wanted to probably get when you entered into that environment, like some of the small changes, you know, coming from a professional environment, you can have all the water bottles or uniform all sorted. But when you come to Tifa, like there's some things that you probably need to sort out. You know, what was sort of the things that you

0: want to change, implement straight away, going in there?
1: Yeah, I think it was kind of an awakening coming back to that environment, into the Tifa Moana, to realize that, you know, not everything's given to us, but I feel like the gratitude that we had and the gratefulness that we had for what they were given was beautiful in aspect, but I'm like, we're always trying to push for more. We kind of want that for, like, we're a national team. We need that high performance elite kind of support as well as athletes. And I think that's what I kind of want to push for, like, not just for me, because obviously I'm nearing the end of my career, but, you know, for the girls that are coming into the environment. And like I said, we are building and we are gradually starting to see some change, but yeah, hopefully it just keeps building. But like, yeah, just like, having your own strapping tape, you know, coming off court and having a physio, like all that stuff was just a given to me in like the professional environment. So actually coming into the Samoan team and not getting that, I was kind of like, this is not right. Like, where is all this stuff? Like, we need this to be able to perform. And I feel like with Justine, our new CEO, like her coming in, she's starting to realize that as well. And that's been really helpful for us. And like I said, we're only just scraping the surface at the moment. So I've seen huge changes just in the past year. So I'm really, really excited to see what we can do.
0: Yeah, you're not wrong about just those small things take for granted in a professional environment. As I mentioned, like water bottles in the right uniform, yes, strapping tape, physio, just all those things that make, you know, high performance or what it is, you know what I mean? And then when our Pacific Island teams don't have, you know, the basic needs, it is very hard to compete, but that never stops the passion and the competitiveness from the players to want to do well. And on a personal note, to be able to represent Samoa and represent your village, you know, how was that feeling for you to be able to go out there and do that?
1: It's actually really hard to put into words. And I feel like whenever I go into the Samoa environment, we really touch on this, like what's our why do we do this, who do we play for? And I think for me, like playing for my villages, Lotfunga, Salfata, it's such a different feeling from playing for, like, I've played for Australia, I've played for New Zealand as well, but it's a feeling that I can't explain, or like a moment you can't really explain until you actually do it. And I think for us as a nation, and for me personally, like, my challenge is to hopefully get players to choose Samoa first. I think hopefully future, in like the next 5 years, we get to that point where we're choosing to play for our own country first, because it's an unexplainable feeling, and we don't take it for granted. And you see the support you get online, in person. Like, I would go, like, I went to a comp last year for Samoa, and like family would come and they're like, I'm your cousin. And I'm like, you probably are, but you don't get that same support playing for the other countries. And I think that's why we're so passionate about it. And I think for me, you can't really be what you can't see. So I think for me, playing for the country, hopefully that inspires the next kind of group of, like, next group of girls, next generation to want to play for Samoa first. And like, we're building in that aspect. So yeah, hopefully it just keeps going forward.
0: I know it's a different code, but how much has, say, like, the, you know, Tour Samoa and place Tonga, how much has that influenced yourself and maybe some of the other girls to be able to make that choice and say, yeah, I want to put my hand up and play for my, you know, for my grandparents, or, you know, where my parents were born?
1: Yeah, so much. We've seen the parades. We've seen, like, the turnouts in those crowds for the Tour Samoa team. And, you know, we want that for the women's sport as well. And I think we have such a fierce competition with the other islands. And I think, you know, we are capable of bringing in that kind of support and passion. But like I said, the boys have chosen Samoa first, well, most of them. And I think that's the difference. I think we need our high performance, kind of those professional athletes, to choose our little nation first. And that will only grow the game for us and grow our little country's team.
0: You've now been announced as Sydney Samoa's netball ambassador. You know, what are the roles and responsibility around that?
1: I think for me, it's just to, like I said, just to encourage the next generation. I think it's a great opportunity for a pathway for Samoan players to be able to, you know, kind of go through the ranks. I think it's quite hard to stick in pathways, junior pathways, to stick in that environment when you're not getting chosen. So I think it just gives them an extra opportunity to be able to showcase what they're capable of. And I think with Sydney Sabo, like I'll be able to go to some of the trials and stuff and hopefully help select and build the teams and mentor, I guess. But I think just the opportunity to showcase their talents, and then yeah, hopefully compete to be able to play for our national team, because like I said, I really want everyone to choose to play for Samoa first, and there's so many ways to get there, and this is just one that we're building at the moment. So I'm really excited for Sydney Samoa netball, and I think hopefully every state can organize and build an association that gives our people that opportunity.
2: Fresh off the field, your front row seat to Pacific sport.
3: Fresh off the dome.
4: Oh, my favourite part of this show, where I go head to head, toe to toe, with my producer Tiana, where she will ask three questions this week, and I have to get them right. Otherwise, there's ego at stake. But what are we playing for again, Tiana? After these three questions, it is two apiece, by the way, two or. I need to get a good lead here. Okay, here we go. Fresh off the dome, it's you, Tiana, asking the questions.
3: Yep. Okay. So closely linked to the top of the show where you mentioned Jai Opataia.
4: Yep.
3: Before our current boxing stars like Jai Opataia or Terry Moana, they were old school greats.
4: Yes.
3: We're going to start with somebody who held the torch.
4: Yeah, I know. There's a few of them.
3: And I can't say the name because it'll be the first question.
4: Okay.
3: I'm going to give you multiple choice. So this
4: How about you give me the question first? Let's start there and then...
3: Okay. The questions tie into each other. So we're going to start at the name.
4: I get you. Okay. Let's roll.
3: Yeah. See, don't get too hasty. Okay. Now, do you know a boxer by the name of Jimmy?
4: Jimmy, no.
3: Okay,
4: I don't know Jimmy.
3: This will be good. This is the OG.
4: Okay. OG. I'm thinking more David Tua, Ray Sefo. So this before him.
3: Proper.
4: So before Wolfgram from Tonga.
3: Oh, maybe. I don't know that
4: Jimmy,
3: guy.
4: Jimmy, okay.
3: This will be a good one then. I was worried you'd actually know it. Okay.
4: Man.
3: So is his name, this is multiple choice.
4: Okay.
3: Is it Jimmy Storm, Jimmy Chaos, or Jimmy Thunder?
4: I'm going to go Jimmy Thunder.
3: Ding, ding, ding. Yeah.
4: Jimmy Thunder, it just goes well.
3: Jimmy Thunder is a good one.
4: I just couldn't think of someone going like Jimmy Storm or Jimmy Chaos.
3: I was trying to.
4: No, but that was good. I like it. At least, you know, but, it was gettable.
3: Yeah.
4: Okay, Jimmy Thunder.
3: Okay, Jimmy Thunder, a.k.a. the Thunder from Down Under.
4: Yep,
3: okay.
4: Is this guy Pacific Islander or no?
3: Yeah. Okay. Yeah, this is that perfect question because this leads into our next one. What country did he hail from? I'll give you multiple choice.
4: Yeah.
3: Is it New Zealand?
4: Yep.
3: Niue.
4: Oh, Niue.
3: Samoa or Australia?
4: Are we talking about his cultural background or where he grew up?
3: Cultural background, yeah. Do you want some help here?
4: Well, like, yeah, is it Niue or is it Samoa? Is it... Because I feel like
3: that would be telling you the answer.
4: Well, I feel like the other two shouldn't be in there then.
3: Yeah, you're right.
4: Do you know what I mean? So I'm going to go Niue.
3: Ooh, ba-bow.
4: Ah, damn it. Yeah. I should have went Samoa.
3: Yeah, Samoa. I just thought, one of the greats.
4: Man.
3: No, but it did throw you off. He is.
4: That threw me off. That did. That was a good way to throw me off because I'm going Thunder from Down Under. I'm thinking Australia, but it can't be. But anyway.
3: Can't be.
4: So we've got Jimmy Thunder from Samoa.
3: Yep.
4: Okay.
3: Okay. So what he's best known for is he holds one of the quickest knockout times in history.
4: Really?
3: Yeah.
4: Okay.
3: Is the knockout time A, 0.5 seconds?
4: It's a quick knockout.
3: B, 1.5 seconds? Or C, 2 seconds?
4: Ding, ding, ding. 2 seconds.
3: Ba-bow.
4: Oh, no way.
3: Yep. 1.5.
4: No way. That's pretty much ding, ding.
3: Yeah.
4: Wow. Yeah. Why do I feel like I've seen this footage? Is it overhand right?
3: Yes.
4: Oh, I think I've seen this footage.
3: Yeah.
4: So that takes me to 3-2. And look, that was tough. Yeah. But I did like the structure of those questions. It was a bit of a story to it.
3: Yeah.
4: So well played on that front. Wait till next week. Wait for the story that I give you for next week.
3: You're not even going to be on next week.
4: I am not even on next week. So Tiana, oh, that's Actually, good chat. Tiana Penatani-Grey will be, hopefully she's still available. She'll be filling in the seat for myself. She'll be amazing. I'm going to get her to ask some very tough questions for you, Tiana. But anyway, that brings us to the end of the show for this week. We traveled around the region. We unpacked the big story, heard from some incredible sporting voices, and hopefully learned something new along the way, i.e. Samoan boxer Jimmy Thunder from Down Under, who's Samoan and knocked out, what's his name?
3: Crawford Grimsley.
4: Crawford Grimsley in 1 point something seconds. So there we go. We learn something new every day. But a big thank you to our reporters and guests for joining us. My name is Sam Wykes, and I won't be back next week, but I'll be back the week after to tell more of our beautiful stories from across the Pacific. Just want to say thanks for listening to Fresh Off the Field on ABC Radio Australia. And this episode was produced on the lands of the Gadigal people.
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6: 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Then Sunday, the Warriors host Newcastle for the right to progress and take on the Panthers. 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

0: ABC News with Glenn Lauder. Australia's Home Affairs Minister says dependents of Pacific students will still be able to apply for visas under changes to the nation's migration program. International students will mostly be banned from bringing their families to Australia under the government's migration shake-up. Tony Burke says the family members of students currently in Australia and applicants from the Pacific won't be affected by the changes.
1: But we will no longer be adding to the stock of students automatically being able to bring family members over. We have special visa conditions which will still allow it for the Pacific and for the ASEAN nations and for certain courses, for example, PhD courses.
0: Police in Samoa have charged two men over the fatal shooting of an Australian underworld figure in Vietnam earlier this year. With the story, here's Liam Fox.
2: Lorenzo Lamalu, a boss of the Coconut Cartel crime group, was gunned down outside a restaurant in Ho Chi Minh City in May. Vietnamese police arrested two Samoan nationals and charged them with murder shortly afterwards. Now, after a joint investigation with Australian Federal Police, Samoan police have arrested two men, a 31-year-old New Zealand national and a 33-year-old Samoan, and charged them with conspiracy to murder, alleging they were involved in organising the Vietnam hit. The New Zealander was first arrested in May while attempting to leave Samoa and charged with misleading police and corruption offences.
0: Vanuatu's government says a search operation is still underway, with families hoping to find the bodies of those missing from the MV Matui, which sank last Friday. Government spokesperson Kieri Manasa says the search operation centre has put the number of people on board of the ferry at around 55. He says that 39 remain missing and two fatalities have been confirmed.
3: Our information is that the rescue operations are still ongoing. Families still have hope that they will be able to locate maybe bodies of families. Search is being conducted mostly around the shores of, I think they've moved from Santo to other neighbouring islands like Malekula.
0: Fiji has declared HIV a national crisis after new diagnoses climbed 27% last year. The government says that more than 2,000 people were diagnosed with HIV in 2025 and estimate that one in 60 adults is now living with the disease. Nearly 60 babies were born with HIV last year and 18 died before their first birthday. Fiji now plans to widen access to free testing, preventative medicine, as well as harm reduction services for injecting drug users and treatments. Papua New Guinea's gun amnesty has been extended until Christmas after it was due to end yesterday. The extension follows calls for more time with just 230 illegal firearms surrendered in the Enga province over the last 6 months. The Prime Minister James Marape has announced the extension while thanking communities in Hela and Southern Highlands, where 23 were surrendered this week, including an M58 submachine gun. He says the extension gives people more time to hand in illegal guns without facing prosecution. Donald Trump says he hopes that an end to the war against Iran is near. The US and Israel launched their attack on Iran at the end of February in a conflict that President Trump said would only last a few weeks. Since then, thousands of people have been killed and displaced. Speaking at an airfield, he claims that Iran is ready to sign an agreement aimed at ending the conflict.
4: Well, hopefully we're toward the end of the war. They want to make a deal, and we'll see how that works out. Iran is very much wanting to make a deal. We'll see how that works out.
0: And US media reports are suggesting that Mr. Trump is expected to meet Gulf leaders on the sidelines of the UN General Assembly in New York next week. New Zealand's only professional rugby league club says the NRL needs to think carefully about who will get the 20th licence to join the competition. The league is expanding to 18 and then 19 teams over the next 2 years, and applications are already being made to the governing body from both Southern Queensland and New Zealand to become the 20th side. Warriors CEO Cameron George says any decision should factor in more than the popularity of another team in the region.
5: You know, we're not scared of the 20th team being in New Zealand at all, but you do want, as a game, the next license that's going to be issued to be successful. And there's a lot more to just saying we're getting sold out crowds. The rugby league needs a 20th team in New Zealand.
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6: We'll be right back. This is Pacific Beat on ABC Radio Australia. Coming up on today's show, the search for 39 people still missing at sea continues following the MV Matui disaster in Vanuatu. And arrests made in Samoa over an assassination plot in Vietnam. Hello, I'm Evan Wasuka. This is Pacific Beat, coming to you from the lands of the Boonwurrung and Wurundjeri peoples of the Kulin Nation, also known as Melbourne. But first, Australia's government has announced changes to visa rules in an effort to cut down on new migration numbers. The changes won't affect Pacific workers taking part in the PALM scheme or international students from the Pacific. Home Affairs Minister Tony Burke unveiled the government's new policy today, which aims to reduce the number of temporary migrants to 225,000 by 2028. Backpackers and the families of international students are the main targets under the government's reforms. Among the changes is the introduction of a ballot system for working holiday visa holders who want to stay in Australia for longer than a year, while the government is also restricting secondary applicants for most student visas. The government is also promising to strengthen compliance measures to crack down on people who don't have a valid visa. Vanuatu's government says up to 55 people may have been on board the MV Matui when it sank on Friday. The government spokesperson, Kiri Manasa, told the ABC there was no official records of passengers and crew, and authorities are relying on families to come forward to share information about those on board. Mr. Manasa says 39 people are still missing. 14 survivors were rescued, and there have been 2 confirmed fatalities. He says an investigation will reveal more details about the disaster. Pacific maritime expert Dr. Peter Natal from the Micronesian Centre for Sustainable Transport says the disaster was avoidable and Australia and New Zealand need to invest in ferry safety in the Pacific.
7: Domestic shipping in the Pacific is in a deepening domestic crisis. It's been in the situation for decades. It's been totally ignored and underinvested. We have the New Zealand government and the US government spending $60 million on a totally unnecessary deep water port in the Cook Islands announced last week. We could have built 10 new safe ships for the price of that one single port, which is to advance the deep sea mining agenda of America, not to support the people of the Cook Islands. We need to be clear about that. Australia has spent $2.1 billion. You're the single biggest

0: Biggest investor in the maritime space in the Pacific, $2.1 billion on a fleet of little popgun patrol boats that, again, we don't really need or want. We could have built something like 40 to 60 safe, brand new ferries, low carbon ships, saving 70 to 80% of fuel for the same budget as we've spent on 20 something patrol boats, several of which have proved to have already been scrapped. So there are major things that we need to do about the domestic ship crisis in the Pacific.
1: What do you think needs to be done to ensure these ferries are not ignoring those weather warnings or being overloaded?
0: We need to put a major investment into this sector. We have totally underinvested and ignored the sector for decades. Now, no one in New Zealand or Australia would allow anybody to go out in the ships that we put people out in every day across the Pacific. This is an incredible tragedy, but the bigger tragedy is this afternoon, tomorrow, the next day, ships are going to put out across the Pacific in similar conditions and invite similar tragedy. We need to make a major investment. Shipping is the most essential societal need in the Pacific. It ensures connectivity. It's an essential societal need. It's not a commercial opportunity. There are very few economic routes where it is possible to make any profit at all in the Pacific. But we must supply our communities, especially our outer island communities. They're the most vulnerable people in the world today, facing the major crisis of a deepening climate emergency. And we need to be investing tens of millions, billions of dollars in the sector tomorrow. And so the question as to who is responsible for this, yes, by all means, if you can drag that captain out of the sea, if he's still alive, and throw him in jail, good luck to you. But your government, my government, the US government, and the global community is as responsible for this tragedy as he is.
2: And that was Pacific Marine expert Dr. Peter Natal from the Micronesian Centre for Sustainable Transport, speaking there to Pacific Beat's Agnes Tupou. Police in Samoa have charged two men over the fatal shooting of an Australian underworld figure in Vietnam earlier this year. Lorenzo Lemalu, the head of the Australian-based Coconut Cartel crime group, was gunned down outside a restaurant in Ho Chi Minh City in May. Vietnamese police arrested two Samoan nationals and charged them with murder shortly afterwards. Now, after a joint investigation with the Australian Federal Police, police in Samoa have arrested two men, a 31-year-old New Zealand national and a 33-year-old Samoan. Both have been charged with conspiracy to murder, alleging they were involved in organising the Vietnam assassination. The New Zealander was first arrested in May while attempting to leave Samoa and charged with misleading police and corruption offences. Australian Federal Police Acting Commander Pacific Greg Davis said the charges reflect the strength of international law enforcement cooperation across Australia, Samoa and Vietnam. A Pacific security expert says millions of dollars worth of illegal drugs taken from the evidence room at the Suva High Court could have been taken at any point over the past 7 years. Fijian police say the theft of 7 kilograms of cocaine was only noticed during a physical check of evidence earlier this week. The drugs have an estimated street value of around $2.5 million in Australia. Jose Souza Santos, the head of the Regional Pacific Security Hub at Canterbury University in New Zealand, says it's a systemic failure.
3: It's very concerning because this is something that it is a pattern that we've seen over and over again. Drug exhibits going missing from both police stations and from the courthouse. And one of the biggest issues is that as we are currently seeing a remodeling and the police force addressing some of the weaknesses in regards to corruption and systemic issues that have been weakening its capacity and capability to counter both national criminal entities and transnational criminal entities, this now rises to the fore. One of the most troubling and the red flag for us here, when you're looking at the amount, 7 bars, at 1 kilo per bar, so that's 7 kilos that have gone missing out of the original 39.5 kilos. is that this has been in the courthouse since 2019. So there's quite a large time frame, 7 years, where these seven bars could have gone missing. And it's right. only come up on Monday during a stock take of what was in the exhibit room that they were able to find that there was such a large amount of cocaine missing.
4: You were saying that it's unclear. There's a several year long period in which conceivably these might have gone missing.
3: Exactly. So there was no real oversight during those 7 years. We have seen this over methamphetamine seizures, where both in local police stations and in other other supposedly secure areas, where both drugs and other materials have gone missing. For 7 kilos of cocaine to disappear, to go missing from the courthouse. I mean, I think this is the first time that it's gone missing from the courthouse. It's a super, a secure area. And I think this does go to show just at what point there's certain weaknesses still in the system.
4: Do you think this is more likely to be a case of kind of opportunistic theft for sale on the market, or would this more be evidence tampering so that prosecutions can't go ahead?
3: It's a good point, because it could be both. Looking at legislation, it might force a retrial, but then again, that would just delay sentencing. He has already been sentenced, but there could be an appeal. But when you're looking at some simple fact here, which is this is 7 kilos of cocaine. The Fijian local market for drugs does not include cocaine. It is based around methamphetamines and cannabis. It does not have a market for cocaine. Cocaine basically moves through Fiji, but not into Fiji. So this is definitely some link to an international entity where these drugs would have been moved out of Fiji for sale.
2: That was Jose Souza Santos, the head of the Regional Pacific Security Hub at Canterbury University in New Zealand. And he was speaking there to Pacific Beat's Mackenzie Smith. Welcome back to the PM edition of Pacific Beat. I'm Evan Wasuka. Tuvalu's climate minister says he wants to see Australia do more to ensure the survival of people in the Pacific by stopping the expansion of fossil fuels. It comes as Tuvalu and Fiji prepare to co-host a pre-COP31 meeting in October, with global leaders set to visit Tuvalu for a special climate event. Dr. Maina Talia says it will be an opportunity for leaders to see the reality of the climate crisis firsthand, instead of just talking about it.
5: Tuvalu will host the special leaders event on the margin of the pre-COP in Fiji to be hosted in Tuvalu. The whole idea is that we are hosting it on behalf of the Pacific family to ensure that we demonstrate and showcase not just our physical vulnerability to the issue of climate change, but also at the same time our economic vulnerability and how we can respond to the climate crisis. So we want to have that practical flavor of the pre-COP to be hosted in Fiji. But before the leaders move on to Fiji, they can reflect in Fiji of what they have seen in Tuvalu. We want to translate those speeches that we continue to make in the UN General Assembly and the UNFCCC COPs into actions. We don't want to have that speech over and over again, but we want to ensure that the leaders get the chance to see how vulnerable we are and to see for themselves what we have been talking about for the past 30 or so COPs.
6: Fossil fuels is a large focus of this conference. How would you describe the Australian government's continued expansion of fossil fuels at the moment?
5: Being the negotiating host for the upcoming pre-COP, and COP, I think it's important that Australia take leadership on

0: on the climate work. We continue to not just to single out Australia, but we continue to keep countries accountable, the major polluters, and of course the polluting pay principle. You pollute, you have to pay. And we want to keep knocking on Australia's door. We're looking for more clarity, more leadership from Australia.
1: Previously, you've called on Australia to listen to the Pacific's united voice for a fossil-free future. Is Australia listening, and from your point of view?
0: From my point of view, and especially as a climate minister, we want to continue working with Australia to ensure that they do more. They do more to ensure the survival of people and to ensure that being part of the Pacific family, they honour their commitments. Australia signed on to the Belum declarations, and we are glad that Australia took that leadership. And we want to continue counting on Australia for more practical actions from the Australian government.
1: If you were to put it simply, what would that practical action from governments like Australia be?
0: Because the survival of people does not determine by how many solar rooftop we put on. The survival of people in the Pacific and around the world that are vulnerable to the climate issue, it's determined by practical actions of not expanding fossil fuel extraction.
1: We've seen in recent weeks reporting of low interest from some of the world's biggest leaders in attending these pre-COP events. What's your reaction to some of the biggest decision makers in the world not going to be there?
0: Yeah, well, it's not just disappointing, but I think it's a missed opportunity. You cannot take leadership in this world saying that you are taking leadership in terms of the climate crisis, and then you fail to turn up. You fail to come and see for yourselves what we have been talking about for the past many, many years. So it's disappointing and frustrating for us. But we are fortunate for the global leaders who have signed on to come to Tuvalu.
1: Tell us a bit about wanting to move the international climate conversation beyond negotiations and into the realities of Pacific people and communities.
0: Well, I think this is the lived reality for us now in terms of cyclone, in terms of drought, in terms of surges that we continue to receive in Tuvalu. So we want the world to see that. Negotiations should not continue and be the focus of the climate COPs. Because the 1.5 degrees to stay alive in Tuvalu is not just a number. We already felt the impact of the overshoot of the 1.5. So we want leaders to come and see for themselves. What do we mean by the overshoot? How can we continue to live in the context of the overshoot of 1.5? So it is important not just for Tuvalu, but for the Pacific to ensure that we are not just making noise at the COP negotiations, but we want to show some practical solutions that we have been developed for the past many years.
2: That was Tuvalu's climate minister, Dr. Maina Taalia, speaking there to our reporter, Seni Yasona. And Fiji's government has announced the introduction of a needle and syringe exchange program as part of its response to a national HIV emergency. It comes as new statistics show that 1 in 60 adults in Fiji are living with HIV, and more than 2,000 new infections were recorded last year. Dr. Jason Mitchell, chair of Fiji's HIV Response Task Force, says the National HIV Emergency Declaration made earlier this week will see government ramping up its response to the disease.
3: The majority of the new infections are actually occurring as a result of the usual transmission, the sexual transmission. But also we have high rates of infections as a result of injecting drug use. And so in the last 5 years or so, we've had a 16-fold increase in infections in our population. So it's quite significant and quite a rapid increase. A lot of it has to do with the way in which we inject drugs. So not only are these needles and syringes being shared, but it's also the sharing of mixing equipment. And also the fact that people inject in groups, and then, of course, onwards transmission through the sexual transmission as well. So it explains why the epidemic has moved so quickly.
4: And how is HIV affecting pregnant women and newborn babies in Fiji?
3: We had 59 infections in the last year. The year before that was 32 infections. So this is something that's quite significant. I think the important way for

0: us to see this is that we compare ourselves with other countries to get a to get an understanding of how significant this is. So New Zealand, for example, had 2 infections in the last 20 years. And so the fact that Fiji had 59 infections in newborns is really quite significant. And a lot of that has to do with just the high rates of infection in our population and the fact that we initially were only testing women once in an antenatal period. 98% of women who are pregnant in Fiji will attend an antenatal service. So we're missing out an opportunity to make sure that people are, you know, actually treated if they're pregnant and making sure that they'll be able to control their infections. Yeah.
1: And what does the declaration of a national emergency mean in practical terms? How will it shape the response effort?
0: What's really important for the response is the fact that the government sees this as a national, requiring a national response. So the response is no longer could just be sitting in the Ministry of Health. It will be sitting under the President's office, and also at some point in time, it will be under Parliament itself. So it recognizes the need for a bipartisan approach to this response. When you call a national emergency like this, it just opens up the doors to be able to do things in a more rapid way. Over the last year or so, it's been a little bit slow in the response. But this calling for an emergency, we've had changes overnight that have been really quite significant, and that's a testament to why we call national emergencies, because it just makes things move a little faster for a response like this.
1: And key among the measures is a needle and syringe program that's been announced. Can you explain to us how these will help?
0: The needle and syringe program is a public health intervention that helps to reduce onwards transmission between people who inject drugs. For us, we need to make needles and syringes available widely into the public, where anyone who is actually injecting has access to sterile needles and syringes, so that they can avoid sharing of needles and syringes, because there's a huge scarcity of needles and syringes as a result of some of the more law enforcement activities, which is appropriate. But in the context of a harm reduction program, this is problematic. So we're really excited about the government's decision to introduce a needle and syringe program. I think it shows real bravery and real leadership of our government to introduce this and introduce it very quickly and to scale it up. And I think it's something that really needs to happen. It was one of the only interventions that we've been waiting on. We have introduced PrEP very quickly into the country in the last year. We're expected to receive lenacapavir, which is a game changer in the prevention world for HIV. It's an injection that prevents people from becoming infected, but up to 6 months at a time. So we're really excited about this, and we're really happy that the government has made great efforts to make needle and syringes available very quickly in the country.
1: And what is the government's goal in containing the spread of HIV in Fiji? What would that look like in terms of numbers and time frame?
0: One thing we do accept that because of the type of epidemic that we're experiencing, we think it's going to take upwards of 5 years for us to get on top of this epidemic. So it's a long-term program. It's not something that's like COVID, it was just turned around in 2 years. HIV is very different, and the complexities of communities that are impacted by HIV and engaging with them and working with them makes it very difficult for us to turn an epidemic like this around. But I have full confidence with the government support and with the community support and with the country rising together that we will get on top of this, but it will just take time.
2: And that was Dr. Jason Mitchell, chair of Fiji's HIV Response Task Force. And he was speaking there to the ABC's Yvonne Young. It sounds like science fiction, but when you understand what it might mean for brain research, it could be a game changer. Scientists have put brain tissue into mice in the hopes the animal can help unlock some of the mysteries of the human brain. The research could change the study of conditions including autism, epilepsy, and schizophrenia, as Christy Sexton McGrath reports.
3: They might look like ordinary mice, but inside their brains, there's something distinctly human.
4: We are showing that we can actually put some of these human neurons into animal brains, where they can actually integrate, so we can get better access to aspects of human brain development that would be otherwise inaccessible.
3: Sergi Pasca is a neuroscientist from Stanford University and lead researcher on the project. The hope, he says, is to better understand conditions such as epilepsy, dementia, and cerebral palsy.
4: So we found that when we transplant, when we put some of these human cortical cells inside animals and we let them develop, they will form also some of these unique cell types, these evolutionarily interesting cell types called phone economoneurons. And so we think this is now opening an entire new avenue for studying how the cells are dying in frontotemporal dementia and other conditions.
3: The researchers removed most of the mice's cerebral cortex, the outer layer of the brain, and then filled that space with human brain tissue grown in the laboratory. It allowed the scientists to see brain tissue develop and function inside a living animal and observe what happens when that tissue is injured or affected by disease.
4: These disorders are having devastating consequences. We need better models. Models that include human cells. So here we build a new model that allows us to actually capture aspects of human brain function in a way that has not been possible before.
3: The scientists have already used the mice to model a type of brain injury associated with cerebral palsy. The next step is to use the model to investigate more brain disorders and test potential treatments. Professor Cedric Bardi is a neuroscientist at Flinders University.
5: What this group are trying to do is to do some sort of hybrid model between this brain organoid in a petri dish and the standard animal model. So take advantage of the organisms, but also have an element of human neurobiology.
3: Professor Bardi says it could potentially unlock a new understanding of how our brains work.
2: And that was the ABC's Christy Sexton-McGrath reporting there. And that brings us to the end of Pacific Beat. I'm Evan Wasuka. Thank you for listening. And do join us again tomorrow morning at 6 a.m. PNG time. Pacific Beat will be coming to you from Port Moresby with Belinda Quora.
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7: Hello, na good pla long bungi mi again long this pla news na current affairs broadcast. We come long you long ABC Radio Australia One Talk program. Tete emi phone day number 17 long moon September. One time you again me Sam Seke. All story long program, national politics belong Solomon Islands behind long only Rousey motion belong no confidence against him Prime Minister is up no more again. Police walk along pining me at all criminal line where he been cooking na bagarapim all mining machine long Panguna. One pla community leader man long Southern Highlands he talk long one PNG independence he mean behind long 51 year. Na Simbai Beetle headdress Kalsa Blong Medang province by Olisoim to Longoroka show. A more story by come up behind. Now yet Emmy and Natasha meten one time Radio Australia News.
8: Thank you, Sam. President Blong United States Donald Trump e liking by all Federal Reserve e down me go down interest rate hurry up. Behind long Federal Reserve e apimi go on tap mark long interest rate. First time behind long 2023. Report e talk emi like him long only must down him e come down aburusim 1% because now yet Federal Reserve e charge him 3.5% to 4%. So ask him long President Trump by making big black cut. Chairman long Federal Reserve Kevin Walsh e no share him. Tok-tok suppose Emmy been tok-tok one time president before long Emmy make him display decision. 1+6 story building long Gaza e pundown e go down na e killim mo long 20 pla man Mary one time pikinini. Report e talk 21 pla line e die where 8 pla blong all em all pikinini na plenty more e loose yet behind long display building where e been kissing plenty bagara up long time long war e pundown e go down inside long Gaza Strip overnight. All Palestinian family who site in Nogat Hap long ago is serve a strap long display building. All is starting work long rescue long pining all who site is strap life yet. That's all now yet all international organization and local authority in Nogat all strap all tools na equipment because all is strap aninit yet long all tambo long Israel. President Blong European Commission Iwok support him one plus ask him. Blong country Blong Canada long come up one plus associate member Blong European Union or EU. Eshla von der Leyen head Blong executive branch Blong EU All European Commission e talk

0: Iwok time opimdua, igolong Canada long come up one plan member. Report it talk now yet e no got clear talk talk long only give him long how or one em time. Display by come up, Miss Von der Leyen e talk parliament long Europe or some display move, and make him emi describe him or some one plan fracture inside long all international rules based system. Display announcement e come up behind long trade talks e come up na melong United States na Canada where e no been go good long last moon. Prime Minister long Canada Mark Carney e by talk one time EU long Thursday behind long emigo looking one pla football match long Liverpool one time Prime Minister long UK Andy Burnham. Foreign Minister long China e sing out long Tehran long starting kernel talk. One time United States na pinisim display heavy long Middle East. Foreign Minister long Iran Abbas Arachi e been stop long Beijing long one plan meeting one time Chinese counterpart long M Wang Yi. Reported talk to play been talk long plan time long display US Iran conflict where Beijing e talking Tehran na America long rebuilding negotiations na long tupla long time exercising restraint. Wang Yi encourage him to Iran long reopen him straight long Hormuz because emi no like long looking display heavy ego big plan more long Yemen na Red Sea. Home Affairs Minister Blong Australia e now set long talk out long big placenis whereby he come up long setting long on migration long Australia to solve all universities e against him display all decisions long all. Report it all understand him all same display plan and he got him all strong plan all banning long all international sumatin long bring him all family member long all he come long Australia. Universities Australia he give him talk lookout or same display move he by got him economic consequences. That's all senior minister Tanya Plibersek he talk only must set him migration level where any beneficial long country. Emi talk why only take him time long make him decision and because only like him one policy where he make him sure emi got him interest long all get Australians. All opposition he think plenty long display decision from government. Suppose government he can reach him all display migration targets. Na display emi penisimo news bring you me long tete.
1: Thank you, Natasha. Site long national politic blong Solomon Islands, hemi settled down for all of them normal business no more now after former Home Affairs Minister Manasseh Mailanga, hemi withdrawn this fella motion blong no confidence, hemi say for move against him Prime Minister Machiwale long number 7 blong September. Mr. Mailanga, hemi been accusing Prime Minister Wale also, hemi no sabe consulting cabinet and orgata leader blong orgata nara political party inside long great coalition government, long sanfala big decision hemi make him seleva no more. But Mr. Wale, hemi make him sanfala reshuffle and get him sanfala more member blong opposition for joining government, so Mr. Mailanga, hemi withdraw more sonia. Se hemi gar impressa from side long lotu and public. ABC News Mary long honiara Christian Rita Aumanu Leong hemi se side long national politic hemi call down now and Prime Minister Machiwale hemi lose him country yesterday for go long United Nations General Assembly meeting long New York.
2: Well, after this fella motion hemi been withdrawn, Parliament hemi come sit again for one day and then oketa joining Parliament more for time whereby okata call him again for allow okata committees for doing waka bloketa ahead lo next meeting. But most importantly, okata try for waka together for collecting every information for make him budget so that about available for passing before New Year and that one about plan for doing lo next sitting. And once this fella motion has been withdrawn, all the businesses and everyone go back to normal, usual daily go blocketa no more, and everything go back and settle down back more over the past few days.
1: Okay. After withdrawal blong this fella motion, yeah, anything in particular or one him come out from office blong Prime Minister or opposition?
2: Yeah, so one of the things where me come out since this fella withdrawal of motion and is ABC have me able for verify information.

0: that leaked messages have been found week where negotiations or intensified lobbying may happen before this follow withdrawal of motion. ABC may also find him out that High Commission may send him one follow message go for Deputy Prime Minister Francis Sade, where he been circulating law kata MPs law parliament law that follow week two about him how na treaty between Australia and Solomon Islands he progress, and he also specifically tell him to some follow key things where Australia baba he look for supporting Solomon Islands law him. So one in fact na he education and big follow Selena Australia he baba give him law this free education policy where Prime Minister Matthew Wale has been vocal about him since he came to this fala top job. So that fala information he go out, and Deputy Prime Minister Francis Sade he also tell him to ABC at that time that this fala information he routine messages where him survey get them from development partners such as Okatalo Australia, and he no politically motivated or he no got any anything behind him, this fella message where he been sending out around that time.
1: Okay. Any response from opposition, Lohem?
0: Yeah, so opposition leader, former Prime Minister Manasi Songabare, he also put him out one fella press release too a day after this ABC, he put him out this fella story. He accused him government blow Australia for foreign interference. He said this fella timing where this fella text message he been go out, he no right, especially law domestic politics and law that fella week where things also may happen. So he accused him Australia law foreign interference. Australia too been tell him out, and come out in response through a Pacific minister. And me tell him that Babam no make him any comments law this fala treaty. And standard no more for every other treaties where Australia hemi work together with them other Pacific Island countries. Babam also no make him comment until hemi come out.
1: So when him now Prime Minister Matthew Wale hemi to do him this time.
0: Yeah, so in terms of engagement with Prime Minister Matthew Wale, yesterday he me travel go lo 81st session blo United Nations General Assembly lo New York. He me go for joining with the world leaders for address him now this fall assembly and for present him to okata priorities blo Solomon Islands, especially lot key issues where affecting country, climate change and other important areas where country he may go through, and also this all participation of the Prime Minister for him engage directly with them okata world leaders and other international partners too, and on the sidelines but by him he got him some fala bilateral meetings with them okata leaders and some fellow senior representatives too from Okata International Organization. So upon Gogo Blehem yesterday too, Sam Hemi able for on his way for this fellow UN meeting. Yeah, Hemi also meeting Solomon Islands men's and women's national football teams. Okata too depart for Fiji for compete now lo Melanesian Spearhead Group Prime Minister's Cup, whereby happen lo Suva Fiji from this weekend. So Prime Minister Wale Hemi meet him Okata team members here lo airport, and Hemi take him to this follow opportunity for encourage him to get the players here for continue for focus and discipline lo this follow tournament will come up, and Hemi tell him okata too for ta must play with him pride and respect him okata opponents blockata and got him for a good experience. So him now one him Hemi been happen so far.
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1: All police investigation na work blong pine mo line where he been cooking na bagarapim or machinery blong pango na mine long central Bougainville early long morning Sunday emi work long go het yet. Police talk only holding pass one plaman finish na only work long pine him some plam more where

0: Oli Wokim, Long Displa Autonomous Region.
1: Yes, we got celebrations even come up. Long Puka, big plus celebration inside yet Long Town, Long Wampla area inside Long Town. We are aware too, Long Sampla celebrations come up long. Only click all communities inside Long Central, na Long South Bougainville too. Long North, member of Long North Bougainville, Long National Parliament, Francesca Samosa, most of Planty money come up, only celebrating Sunday. Big club talk blow, member of them. Bougainville, I'm still stuck at those. On the region, autonomous region of Papua New Guinea. I must still look at the Independence Day block country. While still all in past resolve, blong ama, big planting ding blong am lo, come up independent. Am yet.
0: All right, Kelvin, in a few scale him na, talk long feeling or thinking blo people long this blood time or them only mark him or celebrate him. Papua New Guinea independence. I'm one thing belong all now only walk along like come up independent too.
1: It's always got mixed feeling. I'm independence. Also celebrating all the time. You here. Also one kind of some country. But we got now this September 1st, yeah, where Patriotism Day, where Autonomous Bougainville government come up in long around 2020-2021 come up. So it's that date, while it's still a proposal, date where it might be passed, approved by the Constituent Assembly of Bougainville, also Independence Day. So while celebration belong Papua New Guinea independence, M's are ongoing. Now this Landupla celebration and the Patriotism Day, where I'm 2 o'clock gaining prominence to one. I'm only celebrating Patriotism Day. We got celebration blow Papua New Guinea independence to come up. So it's a got some mixed reaction. Some that talk, me plus celebrate independence, some that no other independence for country too, you must look so along.
0: Okay. Now, Kelvin, me like asking you too long, sampla line been cooking ma sampla equipment or machinery, blong Panguna mine. One of you can talk sampla update lo this plan.
1: Okay, menantia ongoing yet, or still finding all money associated with them this la crime, yeah. Na one plan man that's all him so far, investigation or logo long em, or question him yet. But a big plan men and two, I'm still in force. Long pine mol nara plan members for this plan gang.
0: So, work mining go ahead yet or you stop?
1: Tuesday, Lloyd's Metal, I'm able long release one plan statement. The statement, I'm talking about some Lloyd's stop. I'm by continuing operation long. I'm upset long one of something come up long company. I'm talk some no good plan passing, but I'm talk out long commitment long some. For the long run, and by still continue to stop inside the Bougainville, and continue to develop this mine. Yeah, now you know, mine that's all. You got all our program, long M2. All work development, blow Lloyd's, yeah, underneath long memorandum of understanding, I'm signing one them autonomous Bougainville government. I mean, limited that's all long development, long reopening, long mine, yeah, I wide agreement where we karma vulnerable areas long development to housing, health, side long health, side long school. In a long time to must 2 years ago, only opening one pla factory long tailoring, long alibi mol mama, long sewing more clothes, not this like and so. Long talk long chief executive officer long company, ulala tokome. Aste, ibing katong plus ceremony at ang taplong panguna, emlong site straightway. Burning na hasen na attack, bin come up long Sunday, 13th September, yeah. So, tokome, emi talk out long all people of some Lloyd's by stop na em talking how upset he was, the company was with attack, we bin come up long company, but they give him em big plat talk long em. Lodge by continue lo stop na walk na like walk yet boom want them all people I'm asking all people long all that must reconcile some only got differences long all but Lodge in the long run and Lodge by stop yet long walk boom want them government na want them people to interpret Bougainville.
0: I'm chief journalist long NBC News long Bougainville.

0: Elvin Kaspar i TikTok.
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0: Papua New Guinea asked the Hama Masin 51 playa Oli Kisim Independence Long Australia Long Day 16 Long Moon September 1975. All Gata Hub Long Country Na All Narpla All Hub Long World to All Papua New Guinea Community E Joim Han Na Soim Hama Mas Long Display Day. Mark Hanna, one pla leader man long upper Mendy, e talking news Mary Natasha Metten, all thinking blong em long meaning belong, celebrating this pla anniversary.
2: Okay.

0: Nis Mary Natasha Metten, all ting ting blong em long meaning belong celebrating this anniversary.
1: Okay, at first, expedition from people long independence celebration. And we was hosting long central, kind of a method of people long midi. But and then, and plenty crowds are come boom all the district, so all been changing this program now, also. Also, funding low one country road, like the one that Miss Alamiam, that was on Tuesday. Yeah. That was on Tuesday. So that's the time over the Nala district. So many sagambung, come by more, all celebrating, all shed cap, this like integration. So I'm come by. So the celebration eventually I'm so go back long one country road. So all been funded. Did you been funding? 2,000 guinea each, but that money was not enough. Not enough for celebration. So I said, low one on community, especially long country, what blow me plan? All give me blood 2,000 so. And then me got a triple claim. All distributing this like mining gun. La proclaim blow me blood, all girls play wall in. All mangy play that. So that's how me have been celebrating my 16th September celebration.
2: Now, you yet me like asking, Mark, what a meaning blow em same like you yet? Time you celebrate him independence? You so celebrate him one something or one something so come like thing thing blue you.
1: Good, thank you. Me yet me looks out some me get freedom. Me get freedom long exercising this rights, democratic rights and me looking also. And very special and important long life for me. Na misa making this awareness in terms of family, the community. Also na later, Sir Thomas Omari, in being talk also na me like look out in me yet. I'm this la talk and passing long and I'm this la time now me looking him. I'm very important also. Me like that democratic rights, law making anything like business, like go law to school. You like making one and walking. Me plus the planet to democratic rights. So this lamb very important me looking. Lo life lo me.
2: Na lo you yet osem na osem you save state lo country long and planted tok. One em thing blue you lo this plan.
1: At the moment me looking mem country and me admittedly and country me looking mem run all right. Run all right, but amba flown this fly and me looking mem country and me but was as a Christian Papua New Guinea Olympina. I'm any one alone at all some and can come a one like Christian country. Central government programs on a look out in good government services and reach more assembly conam pro Papua New Guinea. But the biggest fad is big block god and stop lord is like country so and look at him all get the man marine tell conam pro Papua New Guinea.
0: This pla emi being local leader long place Komea Long Mendy Mark Hanna na emi being story one time news Mary Natasha Metten.
3: Bungi mipla long internet long abc.net.au/radioaustralia.
0: Name long all good plus thread or traditional tumbul nabilas long big pla goroka show long Eastern Highlands tomorrow I going up long Sunday and by all beetle headdress long all Kalam tribe long Simbai LLG long Medang province. Plenty inside long Papua New Guinea yet, na other side long country is save like looking na only save mangalem straight all this beetle headdress na all tumbu na performance blong all Simbai beetle headdresses long all cultures show. That's all the way straight long Simbai LLG long Medang only save make him all this beetle headdress. How only make him na how now sit down na live blong all people long hap. This place is up long way straight inside long Simbai LLG na 2+1 walk long Port Moresby Bureau long ABC Marian Fa na Tekla Gunga. I been walk about long lake long close to 5+ day all get long go come long in. Me ask him Tekla long story long this walk about long 2+.
4: Yes, this walk about blow. Me na Marian Fa correspondent blow ABC lo PNG. Emi lo behind in display all Simbai headdresses, all beetle headdresses, where Olisa.

0: make him display headdress dong all want them all beetle all display all green pla binatang way sa stop lo big bus so M1 pla blo display sing sing group well is our take part lo goroka show ta slowly no that road I go inside lo place dong all so all is our karim display beetle headdress dong all now all is our walk about 2 pla days or 3 pla days lo display simbay LLG, come down or get a lo Ramu River. Only so we call lo boat. Na behind him Ramu River come on top. Lo volume station inside lo Usino Bundi district lo Medeng province. Only so we call lo car. Na only so we come on top lo Goroka show. So plenty time online is our looking this flower. Bit all hairdressers blossom by now. Only so we like him through. That's all this journey or this walk about lo how all is our come up lo Goroka show. And one plaka in walk about where he is a take him some plaka in days lo come reaching Goroka.
1: Okay. Na you na Marian, how you to play go come up lo this hap na you to play walk about too?
0: Yes. So me to play Golo Simbay, mitupla kisim balus lo Hagen Airport inside lo Western Islands province na em display all one engine balus, liklik all baluse. Mitupla fly gold sem lo bank airstrip inside lo Simbay dish inside lo Simbay LLG igat tripla all liklik all airport or airstrip we balus our land. So mitupla golo bank airstrip. Now me to go down, meet him all line lo place. Now me to walk about close to lo 6 hours going up lo this la hap where me to go sleep, only call him lo sungu. Me to stop la hap. Na the next I must plow all 2 or 3 days. And me to walk about climbing 3 big mountain, burukim all wara. Na walk about inside lo big bush. I come in up me to pla come up lo one pla place only call him lo andiku em this pla hap where me to pla kalap lo boat or this pla all motokanu na behind him Ramu River come on top back lo volume station so big pla walk about straight me to pla make him online lo place I alivi me to pla carry mol get a bag lo me to pla na all something lo walk. Now me play walk about one time.
1: All right. Now, Tekla, you me sabe, me one 51 year now. Papua New Guinea been independent. Now, it play been go come up long Simbay. Me one play remote hub long Papua New Guinea. But it took one name long site long development or lack of it. Where it play looking long hub. Now, how it play looking live or sit down long old people?
0: Yes, this power line inside lo Simbay LLG. 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All tumbuna blo mi play stop yellow PNG. 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Display all basic government services or same. All good pla all schools, housing, kind of same all up where you can line him all some plaka in all skills number out. Em no got so plenty long all picking in lo Simbay. Only no go school. Only stop ta solo place. I got 1 or 2 pla or lick all primary schools ta sol. Emi stop long way. So add lolly by Salim all picking in long all walk about go long. Plus na come back in. So like me looking him all some plaka and sore something. Ta solo line lo Simbay all. Hamo mas lo this plaka and lifestyle all I got. So only stop all same tasol, kaikai lo garden, isi wara lo mountain, na all you see all marasin lo place, time only got sick or kind of same, but one plus something only been talk out long em lo, me to play em all same. time ol mama isagat heavy lo time lo kissing pikini ni. Oli sawe putimo lo display ol stretchers or ol bangi sawe karimol na oli sawe walk about inapim 2+ days logo lo display nearest aid post. So planti ol mama oli losing life long ol because no got good la house sick lo alibi mo lo time lo kissing baby taso.
1: Thank you, Tekla. I'm Tekla Gunga, usati stop now long display Goroka show long Eastern Highlands. La M2 ipinisim display ABC Radio Australia one talk program long tete. Mi sam seketok makimi pla orgeta, mi talk. Bye bye now.
2: ABC News with Glenn Lauder. Australia's Home Affairs Minister says dependents of Pacific students will still be able to apply for visas under changes to the nation's migration program. International students will mostly be banned from bringing their families to Australia under the government's migration shake-up. Tony Burke says the family members of students currently in Australia and applicants from the Pacific won't be affected by the changes.
3: But we will no longer be adding to the stock of students automatically being able to bring family members over. We have special visa conditions which will still allow it for the Pacific and for the ASEAN nations and for certain courses, for example, PhD courses.
2: Police in Samoa have charged two men over the fatal shooting of an Australian underworld figure in Vietnam earlier this year. With the story, here's Liam Fox.
4: Lorenzo Lamalu, a boss of the Coconut Cartel crime group, was gunned down outside a restaurant in Ho Chi Minh City in May. Vietnamese police arrested two Samoan nationals and charged them with murder shortly afterwards. Now, after a joint investigation with Australian Federal Police, Samoan police have arrested two men, a 31-year-old New Zealand national and a 33-year-old Samoan, and charged them with conspiracy to murder, alleging they were involved in organising the Vietnam hit. The New Zealander was first arrested in May while attempting to leave Samoa and charged with misleading police and corruption offences.
2: Vanuatu's government says a search operation is still underway, with families hoping to find the bodies of those missing from the MV Matui, which sank last Friday. Government spokesperson Kieri Manasa says the search operation centre has put the number of people on board of the ferry at around 55, he says that 39 remain missing and two fatalities have been confirmed.
5: Our information is that the rescue operations are still ongoing. Families still have hope that they will be able to locate maybe bodies of families. Search is being conducted mostly around the shores of, I think they've moved from Santo to other neighbouring islands like Malekula.
2: Fiji has declared HIV a national crisis after new diagnoses climbed 27% last year. The government says that more than 2,000 people were diagnosed with HIV in 2025 and estimate that one in 60 adults is now living with the disease. Nearly 60 babies were born with HIV last year and 18 died before their first birthday. Fiji now plans to widen access to free testing, preventative medicine, as well as harm reduction services for injecting drug users and treatments. Papua New Guinea's gun amnesty has been extended until Christmas after it was due to end yesterday. The extension follows calls for more time with just 230 illegal firearms surrendered in the Enga province over the last 6 months. The Prime Minister James Marape has announced the extension while thanking communities in Hela and Southern Highlands, where 23 were surrendered this week, including an M58 submachine gun. He says the extension gives people more time to hand in illegal guns without facing prosecution. Donald Trump says he hopes that an end to the war against Iran is near. The US and Israel launched their attack on Iran at the end of February in a conflict that President Trump said would only last a few weeks. Since then, thousands of people have been killed and displaced. Speaking at an airfield, he claims that Iran is ready to sign an agreement aimed at ending the conflict.
6: Well, hopefully we're toward the end of the war. They want to make a deal, and we'll see how that works out. Iran is very much wanting to make a deal. We'll see how that works out.
2: And US media reports are suggesting that Mr. Trump is expected to meet Gulf leaders on the sidelines of the UN General Assembly in New York next week. New Zealand's only professional rugby league club says the NRL needs to think carefully about who will get the 20th license to join the competition.

0: The league is expanding to 18 and then 19 teams over the next 2 years, and applications are already being made to the governing body from both Southern Queensland and New Zealand to become the 20th side. Warriors CEO Cameron George says any decision should factor in more than the popularity of another team in the region.
1: You know, we're not scared of the 20th team being in New Zealand at all, but you do want, as a game, the next license that's going to be issued to be successful. And there's a lot more to just saying we're getting sold out crowds. The rugby league needs a 20th team in New Zealand.
0: And you've been listening to the latest from ABC News.
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3: We'd like to acknowledge the traditional owners of the land on which we're broadcasting from today, the Gadigal people of the Eora Nation, and extend that respect to all the nations and the mobs throughout the country. Always was and always will be.
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5: The best First Nations music on Triple J.

doing there? Welcome to Blackout. We've got a sick show lined up for you today. Got the brand new one from Minty, Starlight. So we're going to be getting into that one. Look, Minty's been on an absolute tear. I caught up with him up in Big Sound. He was floating around up there. He jumped up on stage as part of the Mushroom First Nations Pathway Program. They had a little set up there and Minty jumped up and done his thing. But yeah, a couple of weeks back, dropped his brand new one, Starlight. So we're going to be getting into that. So stay locked in to hear that one. But before we do get into that, I was at Kooi Festival with Blacktown and I got to see some legends of the game get back up on stage together for the first time that I've seen them in a long time together doing it. Street Warriors, look, they jumped up. AB and Wok were both there. I didn't think I'd ever see them on stage together again, but it was mad. And like the lads still got it, they're up there. Started it off with all the hits. They opened up with Blackfellas and Murray Flow straight after that. And then, look, they still got the Shaker Legs. They still got it. And it was mad to see them up there doing their thing because, yeah, look, they were pioneers of the black hip-hop space. To see them on stage again meant a lot for me and for everybody in the crowd because they opened up a lot of doors for us to come through and do our thing. So, look, had to kick today's show off with one of their biggest songs. This is Blackfellas by Local Knowledge.

Hey, it's Marlon here, and you're listening to Blackout on Triple J with Nookie, and this is my new single, Psycho. Psycho was written as a reflection of the way that we can sometimes, as people, allow our emotions and unchecked trauma impact the way that we treat the people around us, and more importantly, treat our loved ones. So I hope you like it. This is Psycho, here first on Blackout with Nookie on Triple J.

Becca Hatch right there with Black Flower, which is the name of her upcoming EP dropping next February. So make sure you stay locked in for that. Keep an eye out for it. Go pre-save it right now. She's been following up, you know, all the bangers, Daylight Robbery, Garden, and yeah, there's the newest one right there, Black Flower. Before that, we had the brand new joint from Minty, Starlight, and Marlon's new one up there as well, Psycho. But now let's get into a little bit of Baker Boy. This is Running Low. You're tuning in to Blackout with Nookie on Triple J.

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British invaders that we remember as heroes. Are you ready to tell the other side?

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And he was armed with the doctrine of discovery. The same tactics were used by Columbus since. How today Australia claims terra nullius. Cause on that paper, the Pope did write that you're only human if you've been saved by Christ. And if there are no Christians in sight, the land you stumble on becomes your God-given right.

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We know where we stand.

Ziggy Romo right there with Paul Kelly with his rework of Little Things. Before that, we had Birds and Fred Leone with Buggy Lam Bug On, Psycho with Look Up just before that. And yeah, up the top there, Baker Boy Running Low. Now we're going to get into this song from everybody's favorite nephew. This is the Kid Laroi with Sleep. You're tuning in to Blackout with Nookie.

0: Mira quem me ressou e o plá. Nos anéis a pora. A vossa uau.
1: White Flag by Zipporah, right there. That was taken from the 2026 Nemas. We also heard Dobby with Marshmallow off his new album Marshmallow, which is a concept album of Dobby kind of going back in.

time talking to him, his younger self, geeing him up to be a rapper and all that sort of stuff. It's a mad little album, so if you haven't listened to it, make sure you go check it out. Then we had the new one from Leroy up there, Sleep. Now, look, a couple of weeks back, I was up at Big Sound there, and look, this Big Sound, it felt different. There was a lot of mob there from the OGs to the young guys coming through, and it was mad to be around it all. And, you know, Uncle Joey Guy was up there, Trials was there, Minty was there, Zipporah was there as well, singing, shut down her set, the Unearthed set, and every other one she done. Look, she's a real talent. But yeah, Trials, he kind of opened up Big Sound with a keynote speech. Look, Trials is one of the realest in the room, one of the realest to ever do it, and to see him kind of get around all the young blood coming up through the scene was mad, and I could see the way that, you know, they revered Trials, and seeing him there amongst it, could tell it really meant a lot to him. And one of the hectic things that happened up there at Big Sound is Trials announced the new AB Original album is coming. That was mad to hear. He done an interview and said all the songs have been sent off for mixing and mastering, so there's new AB Original on the way. Trials broke it exclusively up there, and look, that one got me G'd up. I was sitting there with him, and the thing came out. I was like, here we go. AB Original's coming back. Look, we played Street Warriors up the top. They were guys who kind of kicked down the door. AB Original kicked down the house for everybody else to kind of come through and do their things. Like, the way they entered the scene, look, they done it in a way that, yeah, they just commanded attention and respect, and it was no holes barred. They just came in, shook things up, and, you know, they went on a bit of a generational run. So to see them coming back is mad, because, you know, there's kind of been whispers of the album for a couple of years, much like the Trial solo album. Like, you know, a couple of people in the know knew about it, but to see it be confirmed up there was sick. So I thought, let's take it back to one of the joints that helped catapult AB Original. This is January 26th, featuring Dan Sultan. You're tuning in the Black Owl with Nookie.

0: what's really funny about this project is we kind of recorded and wrote everything in chronological order.
1: Right.
0: So when we started, I was like fresh out of high school. I was 18. It's always something I'd really been passionate about, but I always felt like I was probably a little too naive or I was a little too young to really explore that sort of relationship with my identity and culture. But I was just feeling, I think, a lot of angst and I guess kind of anger. Mm. And this was fresh off the bat of the referendum as well and sort of how that affected my family, I guess the way like my internal community sort of I felt about that as well. And I think it's important to have moments like this because we don't want to be dehumanized. No. We still want people to understand we're doing this out of fear. We are doing this out of sadness and we feel that way.

0: ABC News with Glenn Lauder. Australia's Home Affairs Minister says dependents of Pacific students will still be able to apply for visas under changes to the nation's migration program. International students will mostly be banned from bringing their families to Australia under the government's migration shake-up. Tony Burke says the family members of students currently in Australia and applicants from the Pacific won't be affected by the changes.
1: But we will no longer be adding to the stock of students automatically being able to bring family members over. We have special visa conditions which will still allow it for the Pacific and for the ASEAN nations and for certain courses, for example, PhD courses.
0: Police in Samoa have charged two men over the fatal shooting of an Australian underworld figure in Vietnam earlier this year. With the story, here's Liam Fox.
2: Lorenzo Lamalu, a boss of the Coconut Cartel crime group, was gunned down outside a restaurant in Ho Chi Minh City in May. Vietnamese police arrested two Samoan nationals and charged them with murder shortly afterwards. Now, after a joint investigation with Australian Federal Police, Samoan police have arrested two men, a 31-year-old New Zealand national and a 33-year-old Samoan, and charged them with conspiracy to murder, alleging they were involved in organising the Vietnam hit. The New Zealander was first arrested in May while attempting to leave Samoa and charged with misleading police and corruption offences.
0: Vanuatu's government says a search operation is still underway, with families hoping to find the bodies of those missing from the MV Matui, which sank last Friday. Government spokesperson Kieri Manasa says the search operation centre has put the number of people on board of the ferry at around 55. He says that 39 remain missing and two fatalities have been confirmed.
3: Our information is that the rescue operations are still ongoing. Families still have hope that they will be able to locate maybe bodies of families. Search is being conducted mostly around the shores of, I think they've moved from Santo to other neighbouring islands like Malekula.
0: Fiji has declared HIV a national crisis after new diagnoses climbed 27% last year. The government says that more than 2,000 people were diagnosed with HIV in 2025 and estimate that one in 60 adults is now living with the disease. Nearly 60 babies were born with HIV last year and 18 died before their first birthday. Fiji now plans to widen access to free testing, preventative medicine, as well as harm reduction services for injecting drug users and treatments. Papua New Guinea's gun amnesty has been extended until Christmas after it was due to end yesterday. The extension follows calls for more time with just 230 illegal firearms surrendered in the Enga province over the last 6 months. The Prime Minister James Marape has announced the extension while thanking communities in Hela and Southern Highlands, where 23 were surrendered this week, including an M58 submachine gun. He says the extension gives people more time to hand in illegal guns without facing prosecution. Donald Trump says he hopes that an end to the war against Iran is near. The US and Israel launched their attack on Iran at the end of February in a conflict that President Trump said would only last a few weeks. Since then, thousands of people have been killed and displaced. Speaking at an airfield, he claims that Iran is ready to sign an agreement aimed at ending the conflict.
4: Well, hopefully we're toward the end of the war. They want to make a deal, and we'll see how that works out. Iran is very much wanting to make a deal. We'll see how that works out.
0: And US media reports are suggesting that Mr. Trump is expected to meet Gulf leaders on the sidelines of the UN General Assembly in New York next week. New Zealand's only professional rugby league club says the NRL needs to think carefully about who will get the 20th licence to join the competition. The league is expanding to 18 and then 19 teams over the next 2 years, and applications are already being made to the governing body from both Southern Queensland

0: and New Zealand to become the 20th side. Warriors CEO Cameron George says any decision should factor in more than the popularity of another team in the region.
1: You know, we're not scared of the 20th team being in New Zealand at all, but you do want, as a game, the next license that's going to be issued to be successful. And there's a lot more to just saying we're getting sold out crowds that Rugby League needs a 20th team in New Zealand.
0: And you've been listening to the latest from ABC News.
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0: Welcome to Late Night Live, coming to you from Gadigal land. I'm David Marr. It took over 80 years for a woman to be appointed to the High Court. The man responsible was Bob Hawke. The woman he appointed was Mary Gaudron. Bright, tough and entirely herself. She died the other day at the age of 83. Later we'll be discussing the life, not without controversy, of Mary Gaudron. But first. On his first day back in office in 2025, Donald Trump announced a freeze on foreign aid. Elon Musk's bother boys threw thousands of aid workers out of their jobs and billions of dollars in humanitarian and economic assistance stopped flowing to the world. Times columnist Maureen Dowd denounced Trump for gutting all the programs that gave America its reputation for generosity and idealism. That verdict is seen by my next guest as only half the truth. To tell the other half, Luke Fletcher has written America and the Birth of Global Aid to take us, he says, back to the early days of US post-war international aid to show the role it plays then and now in the exercise of American power in the world. Luke Fletcher, writer and executive director of Jubilee Australia, joins me in the studio. Luke, welcome back to Late Night Live for something like the fourth or fifth time.
1: It's a pleasure to be here, David.
0: Luke, the cancellation of humanitarian aid like that, I mean, it cost America dearly, didn't it, in its standing in the world, in its, you know, in people's respect and trust for America.
1: Definitely, no question. The thing about America is it does all these wonderful things and all these not so wonderful things. And if you're not doing the wonderful things, and then you're obviously, that's half of the PR battle that you're losing, right? I mean, aid is given for many reasons, both by America and other countries. It's given for altruistic reasons, humanitarian reasons, emergency relief, economic development, environmental reasons. It's also given for self-interested reasons, commercial imperatives, geopolitical reasons. So there's both.
0: So
1: aid is neither good nor bad, but when you cut the entire program, you're obviously going to cut the good parts of it, right? So as well as the parts of it that may be ideologically driven or commercially driven. So there's that. Yeah.
0: Why did they do it?
1: Well, it's hard to know why Trump does anything really, but it does seem as though Elon Musk was more involved in this decision. And it seems as though, from the reporting from the New York Times at least, it seems as though it kind of sort of happened a bit by accident, in the sense that they targeted USAID to they identified USAID employees as people who are problems, and they were trying to get, I guess, control over USAID. But the revolt of the USAID employees caused them to just keep going further and further and further, and eventually after a few weeks it ended in, oh no, let's just cut the whole thing. So it doesn't seem like that was the initial plan. It was more to discipline it, but in the end you got the thing lying in tatters.
0: Luke, USAID is?
1: Yes, the American bilateral aid program. So the same as our own DFAT money going overseas. It was the largest aid program in the world.
0: Explain to us, before we go any further, what Jubilee Australia is.
1: So we're an environmental and human rights NGO based out of Sydney, and we work mostly in the Pacific, but also in Australia. And we work on things like Australia's relationships with the Pacific, the impact that our corporation and the government have. We work a lot on things like mining, deforestation, climate change issues, and inclusive development.
0: When you say work, as analysts?
1: Well, we do research, but we also do advocacy, in particular with partners in the region, often local civil society partners.

0: Yes.
1: Now, let's roll back to the origins of these enormous projects of aid that the United States began in the aftermath of World War II. Mm. Usually seen as a kind of generosity and looking to the future, et cetera, in the aftermath of Germany's defeat and Japan's defeat. Mm. You argue, in fact, that the thinking predates that, that this was kind of in place as America fought in the war. What, why, how?
0: Yeah. So I start the book during the war, in fact, before US entered the war, because I think that that moment when America decided to enter the war is really important and often not studied. It's believed and understood generally that it was America's was reacting to events, was reacting to Pearl Harbor, and it kind of got dragged in. The evidence doesn't support that. The evidence supports that America manipulated its way into the war, and I'm not the first to say it, but I think it's an important part of the story because the question then becomes, well, why did it manipulate itself into the war?
1: What do you mean by manipulate?
0: For example, when Roosevelt... So Japan was reliant on American imports of oil, right? It couldn't fight its war in China without them. So FDR and his... the other American policymakers knew that if they cut off that supply of oil, Japan would have two choices, either retreat back to its island, right, and give up the greater East Asian co-prosperity sphere, or push south to Indonesia and to the oil fields there and continue to expand. They knew that that latter choice was, if not likely, a very possible outcome. So they kind of dared Japan to do it, knowing that it would probably happen. And that's what happened.
1: Mm. Okay, but there was also on the other side of the world, Germany and Italy.
0: Yes.
1: And you argue that the United States was fearful of trade blocs being organized by Germany and Italy that would do America's interests down. Explain.
0: So the if you look at all the various explanations for why US became involved in the war, the military explanations, the economic explanations, the sort of human rights, liberalism explanations for democracy and all that sort of thing, they all have a grain of truth, right? That none of them is wrong entirely, but they all have problems. But what I argue is the thing that all links them all together is this fear of letting too much of the world go to other powers. And when you've got potentially Japan taking control of pretty much all of Southeast Asia and East Asia, and when you've got the threat of Germany not only now controlling pretty much all of Europe, but invading Russia and potentially then dominating the entire Eurasian continent, that was just, I argue, that was just too much for the American policy elites to bear. And that was when they really decided to make that full commitment away from what we call isolationism to full internationalism. And they were already on that road, but that's why 1941, I argue, is key, because that's when Hitler invades Russia and that's when Japan really starts to move south towards Southeast Asia.
1: So the bomb is dropped on Hiroshima, another one on Nagasaki. The war ends and the United States is still worried, in your argument, with exactly this same kind of fear that blocks will be organized against it and it decides, well,
0: that's
1: explain.
0: Right. Yeah. And the thing is that it's not like this was secret stuff. I mean, if you go to the historical record, they're talking about this stuff all the time, not just in behind closed doors meetings, but in public as well. So this fear of the loss of an open world, or the desire to create an open world, in which US is predominant, they were very clear. And someone like Dean Acheson, who was soon to become Secretary of State, made speeches about it all over the place. Right?
1: So what's the role of aid in this?
0: So that's what's interesting, right, is that what I guess I'm arguing in my book is that, okay, we have this project to build a new American hegemony. And, you know, I think most people these days would concede that's what happened. That's not exactly a surprising argument to make. But I think the contribution that I'm trying to make is that if you want to really study the early years in which that was built, you can't understand it without also understanding the parallel evolution of what I call the aid regime, which is a combination of the desire to dispense America's huge surpluses that had it at the time as aid, but also the ability to build institutions of economic control, such as the IMF. And those two things I call the aid regime. And what I argue is without the aid regime, the American global order doesn't

0: not become possible. It was very key in pulling countries into the order. It was the carrot and the stick that, and in fact, membership of the IMF and the World Bank, which were two of the key pillars of the aid regime, could be seen as a much more reliable indicator of membership of the free world, more so than the UN. Everyone was in the UN. The Soviet countries were in the UN. Okay, being in the UN just meant you were a country. But if you were in the US world order, if you're in the free world, you were a member of the IMF and the World Bank. And that was the key kind of ticket to being part of, to signing up to that regime.
1: As part of this attitude of yours, Luke, you don't see the Marshall Plan necessarily as this immensely generous gesture of the United States to rebuild the broken Europe.
0: No, and again, I'm building on the work of others, but I found their arguments convincing when I looked at the historical record. So what I have argued and others have argued is that by 1947, Europe was actually recovering pretty well. Of course, it had a lot to build, but it's the agriculture was significantly improving, industrial capacity was improving. Yes, people were not living the life that they were soon to be living in by the 60s, but the economies were growing and the recovery was on track. However, they were out of dollars. Everybody wanted US dollars because in order to rebuild themselves and particularly to import key goods to be able to do that, they needed to import from America and from the Western Hemisphere, and they needed to do that, they needed to pay dollars, and there was a shortage of dollars. And this was a thing that all of the planning that was done during the war didn't account for. The planning when they designed the IMF and the World Bank, they didn't account that there'd be such a great shortage of dollars. And the Americans, by 1947, it was becoming very clear to everyone, not just the Europeans, but the Americans themselves, that if they didn't find a solution to this, that countries would, particularly key allies like Britain and France, would choose another path, and that would mean going back, experimenting the idea of trade blocks and that sort of thing. For example, the Britain could go back to its Commonwealth, relying on its Commonwealth allies and going back to the Sterling Empire and all. Exactly. Yeah. France the same. So Americans were like, oh, gee, we can't let this happen, right? So what are we going to do? And that's where they came up with the idea of solving the problem by just giving the dollars away, right? I mean, there was a second reason for it, which was that nobody could agree what to do about West Germany. The French didn't want West Germany to develop, and the Brits and Americans did, and they kind of bought off the French because they were resisting it, and they with American dollars, so that the Western powers could rebuild just West Germany as a bulwark against the Soviet Union. So that was the second reason for the plan.
1: You're not in any way denying that the Marshall Plan transformed Europe's prospects.
0: No, I think it was a brilliant piece of public policy. I think arguably the greatest piece of public policy in the 20th century. But what I'm saying is, let's just be honest about what it was really for.
1: On ABC Radio National, this is Late Night Live. I'm David Marr, and I'm talking to Luke Fletcher about his book, America and the Birth of Global Aid, published a few weeks ago by Routledge. Now, Luke, American aid to Europe was a huge success. Yeah. The 50s pass, and in the 60s, the old empire of Britain, certainly, and to some extent France, these countries are coming onto the map as independent nations. How is it that America used aid at this point to make sure that those nations stayed in or came deeper in to the Western free world?
0: So there was two waves of decolonization. The first was actually began in the late 1940s, you know, India, Indonesia, etc., and then into the early 1950s. And then the second big wave, as you said, came in the 60s with a lot of African countries decolonizing. But so the process really went for about 20 years. However, it was already clear that it was happening by the early 50s, right? Like, this is a thing, so we better do something about it,
1: yeah.
0: Right? What America and the thing is that these countries were starting to make noise. They'd seen what happened with the Marshall Plan and other uses of American aid, and they were like, "We're becoming independent now. When are we going to get a piece of this?" Right, and so they started advocating at the UN for a UN-led program. Right, it was called SUNFED,

0: And it was there was sort of champions, intellectual, like economic development experts championing it at UN, that sort of thing. And America was like, well, hang on a second. We don't actually control the UN to the same extent that we control other systems that we've built. For the bilateral aid is obviously something that is completely under a country's control. And the IMF and the World Bank are institutions that are shareholder-based. So the more money you put in, the higher the vote you have. America had a veto at the IMF and the World Bank. It doesn't have a veto. At the Security Council, yet. But yes, but at the UN, no, it doesn't, right? So they were like, no, we don't want it to go through the UN. What we're going to do is we're going to start building these auxiliary parts of the World Bank. So initially you just had one agency within the World Bank, and we're going to build it to do more things. And so it expands multilateral aid that way. Eventually it starts building these regional development banks, especially the Latin American one, and then the other regional development banks that we have. So there's that. And then they also decided that they wanted to really build their own bilateral aid program. It was a big fight in the 50s. It happened during the Eisenhower administration, which obviously is a Republican administration, whereas all the other sort of big steps that happened under Truman as a Democrat. Right. Yep. So you think, because normally you think, oh, Republicans are more skeptical about foreign aid. Yes, that's true generally. But it was Eisenhower who was finally convinced to do it. He was convinced by one of his key advisors, who was a journalist named C.D. Jackson, but also there was a group at MIT, including Walt Rostow, who became very famous for modernization theory, who were pushing it. And what really got them over the line was that the Soviets were starting to give away aid, and that was what got convinced Congress and Eisenhower himself, I think, to fight. He dithered about it for a couple of years, and then he finally said, okay, let's do it.
1: So what Trump has shut down, Eisenhower began.
0: Yes, that's right. Which is, well, it's not the only thing.
1: And one of the reasons that Elon Musk and others have advanced for shutting it down is that it was Marxist. That what America was doing was Marxist, but in fact,
0: but I mean, Eisenhower was an interesting person, right? He was the one who warned about the military-industrial complex on leaving office. So you know, he was a very moderate Republican, and as we know, moderate Republicanism it's very hard to be a moderate Republican these days. So people who have that more enlightened, the thing is that these, and this is what really became clear to me as I was researching the book, is that the moderate Republicans and the moderate Democrats at the time in the mid-40s and 50s probably had more in common than the radical Democrats and radical Republicans did with each other. So they were able to agree, particularly on international issues, and that's how they were able to build this system, because it had sort of agreement within the centre. You know,
1: it was astonishing. I mean, I can remember when I was a young man, you looked at American politics and you wondered at how cooperative it was.
0: Right. Yeah,
1: that was to change.
0: It was, but also it was incredibly. I mean, you can't. Whatever you think about what's happened, and whatever you think about what they built, and there's critics and there's supporters, right? Maybe I'm slightly more on the critic side, but it's pretty amazing what they did. Like, you have to admire what they're able to do. You know,
1: they found themselves though with competitors. Firstly, Russia.
0: Yes,
1: and then later on, China's Belt and Road Initiative. Now, how does Belt and Road differ from the kind of aid that was being offered by the United States?
0: So Belt and Road, we're now in the 21st century, right? And we've fast forwarded, you know, many decades. China is now almost equal to the US in global power, and decides that it now has its own surpluses to spend. And it decides to create its own tool of economic foreign policy, the Belt and Road Initiative. One of the key differences is that it does not, so it's not multilateral really at all. American aid, even when it was bilateral, tended to work in concert with multilateral programs. So there was a sort of, I suppose everyone was singing from the same song sheet, whether you were bilateral or multilateral donor, right? What's different about Belt and Road and Chinese aid, it is just, this is the Chinese thing, right? So that's one difference. A second difference is that it doesn't have the same hang-ups or obsessions, you might say, with what we call policy conditionality. So that is, if we give you this money, we're going to only give it to you if you make these policy changes. Like,
1: which has been the American approach.
0: And full buy-in from all the partners, including Australia, Japan, Europeans, full buy-in from that approach. Yes.
1: Quid pro quos.
0: Yes. Yes. And that's been one of the most controversial things in international development policy debates for like 40 years. I mean, I argue it goes back to the 50s, but it really became a thing hypercharged in the 80s. China doesn't do that. It does insist on quid pro quos, but they're of a totally different sort. They're not generally around, we want you to fight inflation and we want you to cut, you know, your public service by this amount of money and we want you to make these banking reforms. No, none of that. It's more around, are you consistent with with our policy on Taiwan, for example, or are you going to let our workers build this factory or this road, right? So there's self-interest there often with Chinese aid around supporting Chinese industry, for example. Also, sometimes it gives access to resources. So there's a lot of deals in Africa where if we give you aid, we'll get mineral rights to dig up this stuff.
1: But I take it that your argument is that China has, through the Belt and Road, not been able to achieve anything like the influence, the power in the world that the United States has over the last 60 or 70 years.
0: Well, it's only been going for 10 or 15 years, right? So there
1: hasn't it's
0: been,
1: as new as that. I thought it was a bit older. Yeah.
0: So there hasn't been as much time.
1: Yeah.
0: It is now, I believe, China is now the largest aid donor in the world, larger than any other bilateral or multilateral agency. And so I don't want to minimize the impact, right?
1: Yeah.
0: But the thing about world orders, and getting back to the beginning of the conversation, my argument that the aid regime is part of a world order, is that they need a legitimating philosophy to be successful, right? That's the argument that I've been using that I happen to agree with. And that the legitimating philosophy of the American world order was, let's call it liberalism or multilateralism. It was the idea that everything is happening in a sort of democratic way and with liberal aims, broadly liberal aims, right?
1: The rules-based order. Exactly,
0: the rules-based order. That's the legitimating philosophy of the US world order, again, with buy-in from Australia and many of the other allies, okay? It's very hard to say if you had to try and identify what would be the legitimating philosophy of a Chinese world order, were there to become one, what would it be, right? There's certainly none now, and they'd have to do a lot of work to come up with one that I think is convincing. I mean, authoritarianism, you know, like that's not exactly, it's not a good selling.
1: Dictatorship.
0: You know, join the dictatorship club. So that's going to be a challenge for China, even were it to become permanently more powerful than the US. That's going to be a challenge for it to develop its own world order, including the economic part of it. Yeah,
1: Luke, this is painful because there's so much really intriguing and challenging detail here. But is what Trump has done to USAID a signal that the United States is no longer as willing to spend? Well, they don't have surpluses anymore, do they? Are willing to spend its money on this exercise of sort of soft power hegemony?
0: Well, they don't need to have surpluses because the US dollar is still, for the moment, the global currency, so they can still use that as surpluses. The short answer is we don't know. It really depends on, I think, who wins the next election and who's able to consolidate power over the next decade, whether it's the Dems with a sort of, broadly liberal attitude, or moderate Republicans, or more MAGA, right? If it's more MAGA, yes, I would say it's hard to see coming back from that. But I would just say this. America's been through crises before, including recently. I mean, think about the 1970s shocks and the way that they had to disband, they had to go off gold and de-link the US dollar gold and float the currency. Think of what happened in 2008 with the global financial crisis, which was caused by US policy, right? And their name was mud at those and other periods, and they've always managed to weather through it and bounce back. Simone de Beauvoir said,

0: America is a battlefield, and you can't help become something like you can't help become invested in the battle that wages with itself, and where the stakes are beyond measure. And I lived in the States. I did my master's in California, and there are no more greater critics of America than many Americans themselves. So it contains multitudes, and it has a great capacity for reinvention. So we would be cautious. I'd be cautious about writing off America.
1: But the challenge coming up, as you say in the book, is dealing with global warming.
0: Yes.
1: Because there are a number of nations who have done very little to contribute to global warming who are suffering the most from it. And who is going to help them?
0: Yes. And whilst MAGA is control, the leadership has to come from other countries, middle powers like us, if we're going to make sure that vulnerable countries are getting enough finance to adapt to a warming world, and if we're going to do the fossil fuel phase out that we need to do, right? That there needs to be leadership from other countries and other actors. So that's where I think where we are still important, And we're little old Australia, third largest fossil fuel exporter in the world. What we do here really matters.
1: Proud possessors of the biggest coal shipping port in the world.
0: There you go.
1: Little Newcastle.
0: Yep.
1: I mean, it's marvellous, isn't it? Something to pin up. But you are not attacking the existence of this network of aid, are you? You are acknowledging that it does good. But you are also acknowledging, are you not, that from the start, a lot of this aid has been given in order to make money in the United States.
0: Yes. I think it's changed a lot over the years, and I think there's been more of an emphasis on humanitarianism in the subsequent decades, both with the US but also with other aid programs. But no, I'm not attacking it. I think what I said in the acknowledgements to my book that I'm very grateful for the inspiration of the book from my colleagues who work in international development, who kind of, I guess, inspired me to write the book when I first got the idea. And that is that we've always been arguing collectively that adjustments to the system are possible. For example, the system, one of the key functions of the system is creditor power. The creditor countries have total control. An easy way, or a relatively easy way, to change the system would be to take the power of punishing countries that are in debt away from the IMF and from this club of creditors called the Paris Club, and put it in a UN, which is a more equitable institution to be able to deal with debt problems, for example. So there are ways in which the aid regime could be amended and adjusted. Maybe it wouldn't be what we recognise as the aid regime anymore, but it would still be a multilateral system, but it would be a fairer one.
1: Luke, thank you very much for joining us on Late Night Live.
0: It's a pleasure.
1: I've been talking to Luke Fletcher, who's the Executive Director of Jubilee Australia, but more to the point right now, has written America and the Birth of Global Aid, a fascinating argument, published by Routledge. Coming up, the life of a woman judge.

0: Last weekend, a remarkable Australian died. Mary Gaudron was the first woman to sit on the High Court, the first to hold the rank of a federal court judge, the first woman to be a Solicitor General anywhere in the Commonwealth, the first to become a QC in New South Wales, and the first, years and years ago, to win a medal at Sydney University in the Faculty of Law. Mary Gaudron set records. She was also an unforgettable presence, shrewd and sharp-tongued, with something of the accent all her days of a train driver's daughter. To discuss the achievements of Mary Gaudron and the controversy she stirred up in her trajectory through the law, I'm joined by the former New South Wales Court of Appeal judge, John Baston. John, welcome to the show.
1: Thank you.
0: What was she like? How did she strike you?
1: She was not given to small talk, and there were no sacred cows. So she would simply say what she felt and thought at the time. She was not offending anyone that she cared about, but she would

0: defend. And she was quite abrasive in her manner, but always, I found, friendly and sharp.
1: And a good judge of people, a good judge of issues?
0: I suspect both. We were never close friends, but that was probably a good judgment on her part. As for issues, yes. She was passionate about issues. She had three main areas where she was passionate. One of them, of course, was her own area of achievement as a woman entering what was at that stage an almost entirely male profession.
1: John, it is extraordinary to imagine that this woman's career was the time that the law opened itself to women. I mean, we're not talking about the Dark Ages. We are talking about post-war Australia.
0: That's right.
1: And she had to kick all those doors open.
0: She did indeed. And she did it with verve and aplomb. But the changes that she has been partly responsible for bringing out are quite remarkable. If you look at the depth and strength of the female bar and the female judiciary, in not only in New South Wales but across Australia now, it has all happened in the last 35 to 40 years.
1: I mean, there are stories of her graduating brilliantly from Sydney University, going almost immediately to the bar, but finding it very hard to get chambers, that the men where she wanted to go kind of united against her.
0: She found it hard to get a job in a solicitor's office before she finished her law degree. She was working part-time, as she had to, being a woman of no means.
1: And with a kid, at least one kid at that time.
0: That's right, yes. And yes, the bar was probably far more intimidating and male-oriented, and no leeway was given to mothers.
1: So one of the issues, as you say, very close to her all her life, was opening careers, opening the world to women. There was also race, wasn't there?
0: Yes, certainly in the years that I knew her, the equal treatment of Indigenous Australians was always a matter for her of great importance. And her biography is called From Moree to Mabo. And we know that she wrote an influential judgment in Mabo, having started as the girl who was the daughter of a train driver in Moree in central New South Wales.
1: Which was a racist town, she would say. And she grew up in a racist town and never forgot that.
0: She would never have missed it either. She was the sort of person who saw what was going on around her, believed deeply in the law from a young age, as it turned out, always wanted to try and ensure that the law recognised discrimination and inequality and provided a remedy.
1: Discrimination against women, discrimination against the Indigenous, and so on and so on. Women and race, and a third area?
0: I think the law itself. She was a strong believer that the law, and particularly, of course, once she had graduated to judicial office, the courts were to be instrumental in ensuring that the rule of law prevailed in a democracy as it should. And she had a deep belief in the institution of the law and the courts. And she was by no means the most radical person on the court in terms of being willing to overthrow existing traditions.
1: She was a conservative.
0: In a sense, she was. There's a nice story about in about 1995, she was offered the position of Chief Justice by Paul Keating to succeed Sir Anthony Mason. She declined.
1: She was offered it and declined.
0: Offered it,
1: why?
0: So her biographer says, and declined because it would have meant her leapfrogging two more senior members of the court, both of whom she respected highly, Sir Gerard Brennan and Sir Darrell Dawson. And up to that point, that had never happened. And she understood, I think, the institutional need for conventions of that kind, and it would have certainly been disruptive of the court and probably made it a more difficult place for her had she taken the Chief Justice if she had come in by that means. She didn't. She respected that. That was not one of the

0: sacred cows she wanted to break, or not in her own interest anyway.
1: There's also the interesting little detail that she refused honours. She refused the AC. I mean, every High Court judge becomes an AC. But she said no. Why?
0: She said no because it came with the office and was not an earned honour. She was quite determined that if you were to be honoured, you should earn it. And people who were appointed to that honorific position just because they held some other position did not impress her.
1: Did she not believe she deserved it?
0: It wasn't given to her because she deserved it. It was offered to her because she had been appointed a judge of the High Court, and all judges on the High Court automatically are offered an AC.
1: There is a story, is it true, that as a little girl in Moree, she attended a street meeting where the Labour leader, Evatt, was campaigning against the referendum that Menzies was trying to put through, a referendum that would have transformed the legal world in this country. And she piped up and asked, what is a constitution? Is this story true?
0: I can't vouch for the words used, but she certainly spoke to Dr. Evatt and said, what is the constitution? And shortly thereafter, in the mail, a little parcel arrived at her home for her with OHMS on it, which impressed her greatly.
1: On Her Majesty's service.
0: On Her Majesty's service. And inside was a copy of the Australian Constitution.
1: I hunted this out, and this is what the exchange is supposed to have been. Please, sir, what's a constitution? And then Evatt, who'd been standing on the back of a Holden utility, Evatt explained, the laws by which parliaments are governed. And Gordon asked whether it was similar to the Ten Commandments. And Evatt said, you could call it the Ten Commandments of Government.
0: Excellent.
1: pretty good, isn't it? And then he posted her a copy. Was she impressed?
0: She was impressed, partly, I think, because she devoted her life to the study of that document, short as it is. And when she was a sitting justice of the High Court, it would come out from time to time. It would be, I don't actually know if it was the same one, but it was a tiny pocketbook copy of the Constitution which she kept with her at all times.
1: She must have decided that she was going to study law pretty early on. Because she was at school, educated by the nuns, St. Ursula's. She apparently used to tell, she hated the nuns apparently, and she used to tell a story that they made her stand in the sun when she was a little girl, and probably a rather intractable little girl, stand in the sun until she fainted. She was not a great friend of the nuns.
0: I haven't heard the story, but I'm sure that injustice at a young age would have immediately been noticed.
1: John, thank you. I hadn't seen it on the wider canvas. Of course, this was an example of injustice. How did she, as a poor kid, a kid from a working class family, how did she manage to get herself through law?
0: There was a scholarship she obtained. She did very well at school, of course, and I don't know the details of that. And she also worked part-time, having married in her later years at law, Sydney University Law School. She had a child, but she also worked. The child came to lectures, at least in the very end of her student career. The baby.
1: But of course, she was working in the Solicitor General's office as a clerk, New South Wales. The Crown Solicitor's office in New South Wales. And yes, she married a fellow caver. She was mad about caving.
0: She was.
1: Extraordinarily. That's an extraordinary interest for a High Court judge. Anyway, mad about caving, married a caver, but because she married, she had to leave the job in the Crown Solicitor's office because public servants, women who married, could not be employed.
0: That was a common social consequence of marriage for women in those days, and certainly up until the 1980s. There are cases involving Qantas in the 1980s about the fact that women who were over 35 or married were no longer to be flight attendants.
1: Oh, that's right. Keeping flight attendants beautiful. It was a very, very important case that Qantas lost.
0: They did.
1: They did.
0: They lost a series of them.
1: John,

0: I think, passed the brief very late in the day, and she took it on and she ran the case, and there was mixed success, shall we say. But others were there who saw her, including, I think it might have been Clyde Cameron, an instrumental high-up member of the Federal Labor Party, who witnessed her efforts and was later very supportive of her promotion to the position of Solicitor General and later to the High Court.
1: Because one of the things about her career was that even though there were all these closed doors that she was successively kicking open, she also attracted very influential patrons.
0: She did. She was appointed Solicitor General in New South Wales by Frank Walker, who was a great supporter of hers. He was then the Attorney General in the Neville Wran government. And both of them were, of course, lawyers, and both of them knew of her abilities. She did impress people that she was not, as it were, just a pretty face or a symbol of the women's gender. She was a very top lawyer. Her university medal partly attributed, exemplified that, but also her ability to argue legal cases.
1: On ABC Radio National, this is Late Night Live. I'm David Marr, and I'm talking to John Baston, former judge, about the career of Mary Gaudron, who died the other day. John, her appointments were all by Labor governments, weren't they?
0: Yes.
1: And to what extent did that hem her in at all?
0: I don't think so. It's surely a mark of our maturity as a democracy that although judges are appointed by the government of the day, we do not necessarily believe that judges will do what the governments expect them to do or hope they will do, or merely respond to the fact that they have been appointed by the government. And there are many examples of independence which were completely unexpected. One of her close colleagues on the High Court and the person with whom she wrote a joint judgment in Mabo was Justice Dean. Justice William Dean was a Liberal Party appointment, Liberal government appointment to the High Court, had in fact been a Liberal Party candidate for office, for election, before he became a judge. They happily wrote together and had many values in common. Many people do, and the politics of the party that appoints is rarely either a hindrance or a qualification.
1: Would the Mabo decision of hers be her most consequential judgment on the court?
0: It's very difficult to make those sort of judgments because the court is one of seven. People write together. They join in other people's judgments. You don't know from the outside who has influenced whom to produce what outcome. It was an influential judgment. It was influential in part for controversial reasons, namely that it spoke with passion and emotion about the fate of Aboriginal Australians since British settlement. I think that much of that would have been the writing of Justice Dean.
1: It doesn't feel like Gaudron, does it?
0: She is usually much more precise, much more legally focused. She often wrote separately to agree with a majority and wrote shortly on the points she wanted to make, and they were usually important legal points. It was an important judgment. It was part of four judgments in the majority in Mabo, and it was influential, but beyond that, Mabo, of course, was one of the most important cases the High Court has decided.
1: Ever decided. The joint judgment with Bill Dean is so beautiful. I mean, this nation as a whole must remain diminished unless and until there is an acknowledgement of and a retreat from the past injustices, etc., etc. That's Bill Dean, isn't it? That's not Mary Gaudron.
0: Well, it's only part of a sentence, I suspect, and in which case it's certainly yes. Dean, not Gaudron.
1: Yes, yes, it is. Hey, look, on the matter of political loyalties, Gaudron was a great friend of Lionel Murphy's, and Lionel Murphy, as a High Court judge, became the focus of a quite extraordinary controversy surrounding his

0: allegations that he'd intervened to protect a mate of his who was facing trial. How do you think Mary Gaudron handled, as Solicitor General in New South Wales, the conflict of political and personal loyalties that were involved in her role there?
1: It's something that I really don't know much about, frankly. The stories about what happened and what she said are, of course, public knowledge and understandable. In your question is really an anterior question as to whether she should have given advice in relation to some evidential matters which were instrumental in her deciding that a prosecution of Murphy should not have gone ahead.
0: This is an opinion she gave on the value of what's known as the age tapes.
1: Yes, and it must be said that the age tapes at a stage where there were still outstanding inquiries as to their validity and their authenticity, and there were issues about inadmissibility as evidence in a criminal trial, as well as a judgment about whether they were authentic. The question, though, is whether she should have asked the government to obtain advice from an independent member of the bar,
0: yeah,
1: which, of course, it does from time to time anyway, and which it could have done in this case. I don't have a view about that. I don't know enough about the history and the background. But the circumstances are, I think, more complex than they're commonly understood to be.
0: They are immensely complex, and many books have been written. In the time that she was on the High Court, Mabo, obviously, a very famous judgment, where do you see her influence at work on the sort of the direction of the court in her time?
1: Probably the strongest lasting influence has been in the way that she and Justice Gummow, with support from others from time to time, reworked the powers of the court and the federal judiciary in Chapter 3 of the Constitution. People had not spent much time thinking about that area of constitutional law. She was undoubtedly a powerful force behind rethinking it. She thought that one might find within the obligations imposed on the courts implied standards of equality and due process which could be worked through once one realised that they were implicit in what the founders had been trying to do in Chapter 3.
0: We owe a lot to the discovery of implicit values in the Constitution, values which in other nations' constitutions are explicitly stated.
1: Correct.
0: But she was very firmly committed to due process, wasn't she, about the way in which the law was used, was exercised. And in that case, she had, didn't she, a deep interest in the kind of organisation of the law?
1: I agree with that. She believed in the institutions and the organisation. She understood that the law was essentially conservative, but she also understood that as society and technology change, the law must change to keep up. And there are so many ways in which our society has changed since the Constitution was written in 1900, and it's up to the courts to make it work in a current environment. We know that amendments to the Constitution are almost impossible to achieve.
0: One of those amendments, however, that was achieved was to turf all High Court judges out at the age of 70. I mean, John, that is just a ridiculously young age, don't you think?
1: That's how we see it now.
0: Yes, at our age, yes.
1: There was no limit at all, and that was also arguably a ridiculous
0: inheritance. How old was Eddie McTiernan before he was finally...
1: I think he was around 90 before he eventually was persuaded to leave.
0: I don't think persuaded. Isn't there a wonderful story that Sir Garfield Barwick refused to build a ramp in the New South Wales courtroom for the High Court? He refused to build a ramp up to the bench, and by that time Eddie McTiernan was in a wheelchair. Anyway. But Mary Gaudron retired not at 70 but at 60. Why?
1: Well, she had been on the court at that stage for about 14 years, I think, which is a reasonably long spell. There are many who have lasted longer. There may have been some illness in the family. She had an operation for an aneurysm in her brain, and that undoubtedly caused a reduction in energy and enthusiasm for the job.
0: But once she retired, she continued to be pretty active. And in this case, in her case this time, it was in international law rather than domestic law.
1: She went and worked with the ILO, the International Labour Organization, that's true, for a few years after she retired.
0: Mm. And wonderfully, she was one of the voices raised in protest of the treatment by the United States of the Australian prisoner in Guantanamo Bay, David Hicks, denouncing American plans to try him before a military tribunal instead of a court. And, I mean, there were voices raised around the world about this, but she said that this was the hallmark by which people are tried in some countries that we would regard as a dictatorship. Now, that's not bad for an ex-High Court judge turning on the United States.
1: That's true. She would have been conscious about the fact that we have our own military discipline tribunals in Australia, but they are for members of the armed forces. And there have been controversial issues about whether a soldier who commits an offence while in civilian clothes and doing nothing in relation to an army position should be tried by the military court, or whether he or she should be brought before a civil court.
0: Whether membership of the military is in itself determinant of which court they go before.
1: Correct.
0: Now, what should be named after her? Now, should there be barristers' chambers? Should there be a courthouse in Moree? What do you think should be named the Gaudron?
1: The one thing I can be sure of is that she would not have wanted anything named after her.
0: All the more reason to do it.
1: that's undoubtedly true. No doubt there are many people who at some stage will be anxious to name barristers' chambers or some building in which barristers operate after her. That has always been the appropriate form. The courthouse in Moree might need a bit of an upgrade before it deserves that treatment, I think.
0: But she will be there in the law reports.
1: She will.
0: I've been talking to John Baston, formerly of the New South Wales Court of Appeal, about Mary Gaudron, the first woman judge of the High Court of Australia, who died the other day at the age of 83. And that's the show. On our next, to Istanbul, a mighty metropolis that survived so much in the last couple of thousand years. But the New York Times journalist Susie Hansen, who lived there for more than a decade, wonders if its splendour can survive its mayor-turned-prime minister-turned-president, Recep Erdogan.

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0: 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Yours in the Pacific. 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
1: Malolele and welcome to Fresh Off the Field, where you get the front row seats to all the sporting news coming out of the Pacific. My name is Sam Wykes, and every week we're bringing you the people, stories and sporting moments shaping our beautiful part of the world. And we do have a big show coming up today. We're going to kick things off with the big story, and we'll be joined by Melissa Fare from Vanuatu. And in these chats, we take a deeper look at one of the biggest issues or events or achievements in Pacific sport. And I think today is an important one because I want to touch on the importance of purpose and family behind an athlete chasing their dreams. And we just saw Jai Opataia win his 32nd boxing match in the cruiserweight division on Sunday. He's an absolute superstar, but I always love how we understand who he is as a person, as a boxer, and who he always likes to thank and making sure that he has love and appreciation for the people that support him along the journey. And have a listen to this grab here about him talking about his mum.
2: My mum always says, I can't wait to win the lotto. I said, Mum, I'm your lottery ticket.
1: Yeah, make sure you hang around for that chat because it's going to be important around, yeah, I guess the importance of having purpose and people like your family members along the journey with you, but also the weight it carries to want to succeed and how hard that is to maintain that at the highest level. So we'll have that chat with Melissa Fare later on in the show, or first up in the show after the intro. Then we'll take a whip around the region with Around the Islands, bringing you the latest from our reporters across the Pacific. We'll also sit down with a big name from the sporting world, and our interview this week will be with Christiana Manua.
3: Kind of an awakening coming back to that environment, into the Tifa Moana, to realize that, you know, not everything's given to us, but I feel like the gratitude that we had and the gratefulness that we had for what they were given was beautiful in aspect, but I'm like, we're always trying to push for more. We kind of want that for, like, we're a national team. We need that high performance elite kind of support as well as athletes. And I think that's what I kind of want to push for.
1: That's Christiana Manua. She is with Tifa Samoa, netball side. She's an absolute superstar. She's represented Australia. She's represented New Zealand. She's been playing for a very long time, and she's going to give her reasons why she is playing for Samoa. So make sure you hang around for that chat with her. And of course, we'll finish things up with a little bit of trivia with myself and Tiana, our producer. But let's get into the show because we have a big one planned.
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1: Yes, every week we kick things off by taking a deeper dive into the big story, the sporting event, issue or achievement making waves across the Pacific. And to help me unpack the big story this week and every other week, unless she decides to have a day off, we are joined by our good friend, Nevan cricketer, commentator and Fresh Off the Field co-host, Melissa Fare.
4: The big story, one sports headline, plenty to chew on.
1: And she joins us right now, Mel. Right now, sorry, I don't know what I said there. Right now, Mel. Right now, Mel. Here we go. How are you?
5: I am great. It's another beautiful day in the islands. I think, you know, as much as I miss Adelaide, I miss Australia. The weather is great. It's been a beautiful day. And I'm very happy. I've come off a big cricket tournament last week. So it's been good. Life's been great.
1: Yeah, you were spinning a few plates last time we spoke, and obviously a few headaches around what players are having for lunch, when is dinner. So all the important questions. But in terms of Vanuatu lifestyle, have you adjusted to the pace, the laid back, beautiful island life?
5: I think I have adjusted. I have, you know, it's just one of those things where you just realize again that if you don't adjust, it's just going to be a pain for myself. So I'm like, I've got to adjust. I'm on island time a little bit. I have been on island time with a few people and they're all a little bit shocked that I'm on island time, but I'm like, hey, I'm embracing the lifestyle. And it's been great just to slow down, have a shell in the afternoon and then relax the next day.
1: I can tell you right now, nothing has changed on this side of the world. Like, everything's fast-paced. People are angry. So please don't rush anytime soon to try and come back to my side, because you'll want to go back before you know it. But let's get into our big story. I mentioned Jai Opataia. You know, I listened to his a snippet that I saw on Instagram just after he won his last fight. You know, he is like 32-0 actually. Like, he is probably one of the best cruiserweights in the world at the moment. And I love listening to him talk because there's no trash talking around leading up to his fights. There's none of this around just there selling fights and trying to create this media circus and get pay-per-views. Like, he actually really talks his opponents up, has a lot of respect for his opponents, but he's always talking about his family and how much it means to him to represent Samoa, represent coming from the Central Coast, doing things for his family. Like, that's his purpose. And it's so important that you have people in your corner like that from day one that ride those emotions with you, the ups and downs. And honestly, it just got me thinking, especially around our Pacific Island communities, that's pretty much why we do what we do. And Mel, we'll start like with your cricketing journey. Even though it's like not like the major sports, and it's in terms of the Pacific, but it's you still having an opportunity to represent your country. Like, what was it like for you when you found out that you're going to play for your country, or like your purpose going into representing your country?
5: Well, I think I had a very different experience compared to a lot of people, because I've always been encouraged to be so independent and not to allow the kind of like the collectivist culture in the Pacific to have an impact on what I'm doing. So when I started out playing cricket, it was purely just for fun. But then at a certain point, when the teams were announced and I found out that I made the team, at that point in time, we had a large community of girls that were selected from the Malay community here, which is kind of like the cricketing community in Vanuatu. And just to see kind of like the support around them and the excitement of the family and the community in general had about this selection and the way that they would come down and support us, it kind of made me feel a little bit homesick, and it started making me think about my family a bit more. And I realized from that point on that, you know, I've always done things to want to make my parents proud and to bring success to my family and things like that. But after being around the cricket community so much, it's kind of also taken me away from that individual independent girl and the kind of independence that my parents have raised me to be, but to also look at family. And I think as I evolved in my cricketing career, the more I bring my parents into it, like right now, I really do it for my parents. I do it for my family. I do it, and my brother does it as well. My brother has seen me compete and play for Vanuatu. He's following in my footsteps in a completely different sport, in basketball. But I realize that it is much bigger than just playing for fun. And now at the age that I am playing cricket now, I do it for family. And you want to do it. You want to do it to be proud. You want your family to be proud. So every time I play a game and I don't perform well, I feel like that reflects on my family. So, but it's, at the same time, it's a great motivation. It's a great motivating factor to want to go out there and represent your country and families. But I've just had such a different experience, and then to grow into these family, whereas I know that there are a lot of other people where their family is the only reason they do things and they play sport or to want to achieve things in life. And I love that we're talking about this today, Sam.
1: Yeah, you're not wrong. And again, I'm going to play another clip here from one of a college American football player. His name is Siale Taupaki. And just have a listen to this.
6: When I go home, I'm not even a football player. I'm still a son. So everything that I got to do beforehand and afterhand, I got to do it based off my parents. That football stuff is out the door. So, you know, the opportunity that I've gotten with the NIL era and the great coaching staff and all that, I'm thankful for that. But at the end of the day, I still got stuff to do as a son. So to play my role as that, I'm forever grateful for it. I'm from a large family, you know. At some point, it was 22 of us in a two-bedroom house. Some of us had to sleep outside.
1: But when you hear something like that, like Siale, when you hear Jai talk about being the reasons for wanting to succeed, like, how does that sit with you, you know, when you see this is what our athletes are doing it for?
5: Look, I think that, you know, when you, first of all, like when you look at the high performance systems and elite sports, I think the system is pretty much set up to be individualistic, which completely contradicts the collectivist culture that is all our Pacific Island countries are made up of. And I think that sometimes, oftentimes within the Pacific as well, we romanticize elite sports, and we romanticize the idea of doing it for family and doing it for our communities and our countries without talking enough about the burden that comes with it. And I think that is a real conversation that we need to be having, because yes, it's great for the to have our families there, but at the same time, the well-being of the individuals must become priority. And that's something that gets lost along the way when we talk about doing things for family. And I mean, I understand, with sport, I don't have the same kind of need or want to do it for my family as much as I do in every other aspect of life, because I am, at the end of the day, the oldest child. So I can understand the kind of pressure that's there. But at the same time, I think that the general high performing system, performance system is not, and high performance sport is not built to cater to collectivist cultures. And that is where a lot of our Pacific Island athletes kind of don't see themselves, because when we talk about elite sport, like Sam, I think, I'm not sure if this is your experience, but in my experience, like, we're talking about them as an individual, we're talking about them in those high performing spaces outside of the community. It's about their training, it's about their recovery, it's about their individual performances. But for a lot of Pacific athletes, that does not reflect how we see ourselves, and that's where there's a clash.
1: Yeah, when I hear Sally talk about that, like, he 100%, that's a motivation as well. Like, yeah, there's a deeper purpose to want to succeed. But you're right, on the other hand as well, there's the pressures of delivering that as well. And that, and we can call it a burden, we call it the weight on the shoulders to succeed, because the fall feels so far if we don't get what we want to be able to then help our families
5: it
1: out.
5: Absolutely does.
1: And I think the reason why this is, like, I really wanted to talk about this today is because with, say, the PNG Chiefs coming into the NRL, we've got the Fijian Drua coming into, that have been in Super Rugby. So we've got the OFC, you know, where professional teams are going to be on island very soon. Okay, how do the players handle that pressure of providing for not just the family, even potentially the villages? You know, what does that, what does that come with? What are we going to see? Who's educating the players on how do you get yourselves right first? Because that's what got you there in the first place. How do you get your cup full before you help everyone else? Whereas in our cultures, that's not always the case. Even if you've got the empty cup, you're still giving. You've got to keep giving.
5: But you're still giving.
1: You're still giving. But in order to perform at the highest level and to be able to have that success and share your success, it's not that the athletes won't share that success. It's just like, how do you allow them to do their thing so they want to help and give back because they can, rather than going, oh, I can't. You know, so that's, you bring up a really good point around the pressures that come with being successful in the islands.
5: I want to encourage, like, anybody that's listening to go and read, especially for Pacific Island athletes who may be listening, or somebody who knows somebody or a Pacific Islander that's wanting to get into a high-performing sport, to read a research done by universities in New Zealand. I think it's University of Canterbury, and it's called, the title is Family First, The Role of Family in Maori and Pacifica Professional Athlete Success. It's a great research. It was done in 2004, and it talks about all these different things and the complexities around the relationship between Pacific Island athletes, their families, the struggles, and also some ways to figure out how to be successful in spite of all the challenges that come with having to perform for your family while performing for your contracts, for your teams, for all these different things that are motivating factors. But I think that in order, now that we're getting more professional athletes, that is not a thing that the athletes have to do on their own. I think that as we are starting to see more Pacific Island athletes and more organizations are starting to get professional athletes, it is also their responsibility to understand the cultures in which that they are bringing these Pacific athletes from, or these athletes. It's not just Pacific athletes. I know there are some other cultures, but because we're talking about Pacific athletes, we have to provide systems where maybe we start looking at a family-inclusive approach, where we not only educate the athletes, but their immediate family members as well, and how they can best support the high-performing athlete. We can also look at some financial support and educational support, because that is something that a lot of Pacific athletes struggle with. You go from playing sport and then in high school and all this without getting paid for it, and then you get put into a professional setting where you're making more money than you probably ever have in playing sport. Then you don't know how to manage your finances, because the money just goes to family. It goes to, there's a wedding, there's a death, there's this, there's that. And you feel the pressure to contribute because you are potentially well off.

0: more well-off than your families in the
1: Yeah.
0: islands, for example. There needs to be financial support and education. That is something that I think is really important for organizations, sporting organizations that bring athletes from cultures that come from collectivist cultures, but also organizations need to also start educating themselves. They need to be more culturally informed on how to provide well-being for these athletes, because the well-being that they need might not be the same as other athletes. Those are some of the things that I think are really important. Being
1: Absolutely.
0: culturally informed, well-being
1: Yep.
0: support, financial support is extremely important as well.
1: The people within the environment, it just can't be up to the athlete. You're absolutely right, because I think of people like player managers that will be involved. Again, I'm looking at the PNG Chiefs setup and the way the NRL is at the moment. It's a billion-dollar industry, and on the TV over in PNG, like, they are absolute superstars over there. And you're right, the average wage of some of those players now living over there will be a lot higher than the average wage of the employment force, the workforce in PNG. So, player managers and stuff have a big role to play in understanding how,
0: They
1: okay,
0: do.
1: how do we help our player when we negotiate? Like, what have we got set up in place for this athlete to be able to, one, support his family first, but also then support his own family when he eventually has it himself. And then
0: Yes, and
1: for after his career as well, because, or her career, because, man, the average expectancy of a rugby league player, a rugby union player, it's about 2 years. So you're very lucky if you get beyond 2 years. There's so many people that will get one game or two games and then, oh, it's all finished. Or what happens then? But yeah, there
0: Yes.
1: needs to be support in place for what you just said.
0: And Sam, dare we say it, Pacific Island athletes need to start looking more into getting managers that will advocate for them and to do have the difficult conversations on their behalf and be willing to allow somebody else to be in sort of control of those hard conversations that is not a family member. And that is something that I see a lot within Pacific Island countries as well. You do it for your family, but it's important to have somebody that is so neutral to your family that has your best interest at heart as well. And I think we're now with the OFC Pro League happening with Rugby League and PNG, these athletes need to start finding somebody that will advocate for them, be able to have the hard conversations, be able to say no on their behalf without them feeling the guilt for it, and to be able to do all of that separate to them playing. And that might go against a lot of what they believe in terms of family. When we succeed, we bring family with us and do all of this, but there needs to be somebody that is neutral in that
1: Oh,
0: space.
1: there's got to be so much of a balanced view from all parts, because again, some of the managers that are out there, like, again, it's sort of like, well, they've only got their own interests at heart and not the families. So you need
0: Absolutely.
1: someone smack bang in the middle
0: In the middle.
1: that can have those conversations that's best for the person that's going to be on the field performing or on the track performing. But Mel, it's been a fascinating topic. I'm glad we got to spend some time here, because it's only going to be more prevalent in the future, the more and more pathways that are coming through for the Pacific Island athletes. And this is a huge step that we're probably so far behind in as well, compared to probably some of the other some of the other people playing at the highest level, where this isn't really an issue, but we've got to have those conversations, and hopefully they happen, and there's some really good people out there willing to educate and help out. But Mel, really appreciate you. That's us for the big story for this week. Always glad to have you on. We'll catch up again next week.
0: Thank you, Tomas, Sam. Always great to chat Pacific Sport with you.
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1: If you just joined us, we just had Melissa Fadde on for the big story. And up next, we are getting to our reporters from around the islands. But before we do that, I'm going to play this track. Absolute banger of a track and a bit of a theme here. It's probably going to relate to our netballers playing in Tonga at the moment. And this one here is from beautiful PNG, Meri Lewa.
3: Boys. Tami sta blow elo mere blow you. Now you miss me I'm true. Try and play me this last song yeah. Toki me mo sen. Toki me mo sen. Harem. Harem.

0: Absolute classic, that song. And actually, someone who reminded me of that song was the great man Will Genya from former Wallaby. I heard him say that that was one of his favourite songs when he did an interview with ABC Pacific. So I thought we should play Meri Lewa by Oshen. And if you've just tuned in, you're listening to Fresh Off the Field with me, Sam Wykes, and we are now about to head off around the islands to catch up with all of the latest sporting stories from across the Pacific. So let's get our reporters, because they are waiting for us to get to them right now.
1: Fresh off the field, your front row seat to Pacific sport.
0: Yes, it's time to head around the islands, you know, because we do have big stories, and the big story gives us a deeper look at one part of the Pacific, but there's always plenty happening across our region. So we are going to have a quick trip around the islands and check in with our reporters across the Pacific and see what's making headlines over there. And first stop, we are going to go to Fiji. Actually, we're going to go Fiji and check with Taina Pasialo. Bula.
2: Bulavinaka Sam. So today, the Melanesia Spearhead Group Prime Minister's Cup will officially start here in Suva. And this year, there's only football. Earlier this week, the sports leaders from the Melanesian group, they were in discussion, and they look forward to expanding in the coming years as well. So Vanuatu hosted this tournament in 2022, New Caledonia in 2023, Solomon Islands in 2024. And last year, Papua New Guinea hosted when the women's competition was also introduced. So the first game today is between Solomon Islands and the Vanuatu women's football team. And that game is at 4 p.m.
0: Who do you think is going to win that one?
2: Oh, that's a tough one to call, but I'm going with the Solomon Islands.
0: Oh, the Solomons. How good is that? So yeah, we'll see how that game unfolds. But you've also got some Oceania netball qualifiers. A bit of a Fiji update here.
2: That's right, Sam. So a few netball teams are in Tonga at the moment, and this is for the Netball World Cup, the Sydney 2027 regional qualifiers for Oceania. And we have Tonga, Cook Islands, Papua New Guinea, Samoa, who are all battling it out for two spots that are available for the Oceania region at next year's World Cup. And so far, it's been a tough competition. Samoa won over PNG in the first match. Tonga won against Cook Islands in the second match. Fiji won against Cook Islands. Tonga also won against the PNG. Samoa won yesterday against Fiji. And Cook Islands won against PNG yesterday as well. So today we're looking forward to Tonga versus Fiji. And I am not looking forward to watching.
0: Yeah, one another. How good's this one? It should be a cracking game. But Taina Vinaka, always appreciate your time until we check in again with you later on.
2: Thank you so much, Sam Vinaka.
0: We're going to head to PNG with Patricia Kiamo. Hello, Geta. And is it Independence? PNG Independence, 51 years, is that right?
3: Hi, Sam. Yes, so yesterday we celebrated the 51st independence for Papua New Guinea. It was a bit of a quiet day for me, but I'm back at work now, so I'm happy.
0: Okay, so it wasn't as big as last year for the 50 years when I was over there. I can't believe that marked 1 year.
3: Yeah, no, it went so fast. It wasn't that massive like last year. There were celebrations going on all over the city, but yes, last year, I almost said yesterday, last year's was massive, you know, being the 50th Jubilee and all. But yeah, there were celebrations going on, and I'm glad most of it were very safe, not a lot of nuisance here and there.
0: Oh, good to hear, because I really enjoyed my time there last year and I look forward to going back there next month. But let's move over now to OFC Under-16 Women's Championship Finals. How did this one unfold?
3: Oh, yeah, it's been a bit of a roller coaster last 2 weeks for me, because I've been closely working with the OFC in the Under-16 and Under-19 Championship. I think for the first time this year, both tournaments run side by side, under-19 in Samoa and under-16 in Solomon Islands. So yesterday we had the semifinal. The semifinal was a bit of an emotional one for me, because Papua New Guinea played against New Zealand, and although they lost 3-0 to New Zealand in the semifinals, the resilience that they've shown, because yesterday's semifinal, it was the first time that PNG has reached that stage after 10 years. So their last appearance at the championship was in 2016. And back then I was in high school. I remember that clearly. So They played New Zealand in the finals of the 2016 edition of the tournament, where they lost 8-0. And since then, they haven't been back to the championship, just going to qualifying tournaments and losing. And this year, they made it, won their first match after losing the first one to New Caledonia. That made it all the way to the semifinal. So yeah, that itself was it was an emotional one for me, you know, being their country's Independence Day yesterday and seeing our girls, yeah, achieving that. Although they lost, it was a proud moment for, you know, for most of us here. So New Zealand beat PNG, and now they're off to the finals on Saturday with New Caledonia. Congratulations to New Caledonia and New Zealand. Their semifinal wins yesterday have also earned them a place at the FIFA Under 17 Women's World Cup that will be held next year.
0: Awesome, awesome, and that's great news. I really appreciate you bringing that in around the PNG side. You know, haven't been there for 10 years, so it's good to do it on, I guess, Independence Day, like you said. So hopefully they're on to bigger and better things in the years to come. But always appreciate your time there.
3: Thanks, Sam.
0: All right, now we are going to head over to the beautiful kingdom of Tonga, and we have Galo Manumoli on the line, and she's going to talk through the Oceania qualifiers that are currently playing in Tonga at the moment for netball. Galo, fair fair, how are you?
4: Sayopito, malo lele me nuku alofa, tata lele ki mo tolu hono kotoa. I'd like to warmly welcome you all to nuku alofa, and we are quite excited to welcome the five Pacific nations who are here in the kingdom. We're very happy to spot these popular teams all around.

0: as they are traveling to and fro all throughout town. So we are quite excited for the games this evening, and also just throughout the whole week. The Tala girls are definitely making us proud on the field. I was able to watch the first game against the Cook Islands. That was amazing. It was like watching people just flying on the field, on the court as they were playing. But it was, quite intense with the game as well. There's no room for anybody to think that they got a solid foundation or solid spot position to be qualified for the Oceania competition with the World Cup netball next year. It's anybody's game, actually, for these five teams. And I'm really, really quite happy to see that everybody's bringing in their A game. All of these teams, they've got like the best goal shooters. We thought that the Tala team has got it all, has got all the skills and everything, and we thought they're unbeatable. But you know what? All of these teams who have shown up from the Pacific Islands, they really showed us that the talent and the skills in netball is not only in Tonga. It is in Cook Islands, it is in PNG, it is in Fiji, and also in Samoa. So we're quite happy, and we're well supported by all of the fans here. Most of them are watching online if they're busy, and then there's always a fan club who is out here in the indoor stadium. There's all different colors are being represented, and with all the flags, there's blue, there's green, lots and lots of red. So there's different waves. The rainbow colors are being shown at the indoor stadium, and at the same time, it's well loved and supported by our royal family. Members of the royal family have been participating and attending and cheering on for all the teams. So we are quite happy to see that they are around, and also just showing gratitude and love for all of these teams. By I've noticed that they've put up an update where the Queen res was and the royal family have shown their gratitude and love to all of these Pacific teams by giving them fruit baskets, all healthy food, of course. We don't want to give them any suckling pig or the pwakatunu just yet
1: Now you should have
0: until
1: done that.
0: all the
1: They
0: teams.
1: should have done that, especially for tomorrow's big game. But in terms of support for Tonga, obviously home ground advantage, like how's the fans and how's the atmosphere and the support being around for the Tala there?
0: It's all around, but we are still cheering on for the team, even though they look like they don't need really much support from all of us who are cheering from the side. They are just doing phenomenal on the court, and we are so proud of our national team. But at the moment, we are encouraging and calling out on social media in all channels, calling out all of the fans to pack the stadium tonight for the main game against the Pearls. We know that Pearl team has got a very strong number of players there, so we can't take our chances. We have to definitely bring in our best foot forward, and we need all of our best supporting fans to be there to wave the flag, to cheer on, to be loud, to be dancing and cheering all around at the stadium for this evening.
1: Okay, awesome. Well, hopefully there is a lot of love around the stadium. It's going to be amazing to see, and like we said to Taina, it's going to be a lot of, I guess, broken hearts, if they don't get that qualifying position for the World Cup. But I've got no doubt every single player out there has done themselves and their countries and their families very, very proud. But we'll see how it all unfolds. So we got Tonga versus Fiji today, and then we've got Tonga and Samoa tomorrow, and then we'll find out who qualifies for the Netball World Cup that we played here next year in Sydney. So let's hopefully see Tonga there as one of the teams, and then the others, well, you can battle it out. Māloa, Pito, I appreciate you bringing all those stories in. And also a big thank you to Taina Patricia as well for bringing their stories from their part of the Pacific. But until next week, that is us done. We are now going to go to our next song from the Cook Islands with Brother Love.

0: with before she went over to Tonga to help Tifa Samoa qualify for the World Cup in Sydney next year. Her name is Christiana Manua.
1: Yeah, I think it was kind of a bittersweet moment when I felt like I needed to retire, because obviously I'm putting the rest, a part of me that meant so much. But at the same time, I still had this kind of lingering passion that I still kind of wanted to play for my country. So I feel like it worked out well. So when I retired, coming back home to Melbourne and trying to stay fit and playing in a competition that's still competitive here, to be able to keep myself fit and ready to play for Samoa was definitely key in my decision. So yeah, I think after I played for Samoa, I felt like I wasn't done in that aspect.
2: Nice. Well, as I said, you've had plenty of experience of being to like Waikato Bay, the Magic Giants in Melbourne. Like you've played in plenty of teams. So what have you learnt from all the different teams that you've played in that allows you to sort of be one of the leaders of Samoa?
1: Yeah, I've learned a lot. I feel like I've actually taken a lot of what I've learned in these professional kind of high performance environments and try to kind of take it into Samoa's environment. And I think it's been helpful, obviously, because I know we're building as a nation and building in that aspect. But I think we have such a long way to go, and I think we're doing really well. I think I'm surrounded and supported by a really good board and really good staff members that we have over in Tifa Moana. So I think we're only just scraping the surface of what we're capable of. So I'm really excited to see how we go, not only next week, but like for the next Pinnacle event as well.
2: Yeah, I wouldn't say like you guys were late to the party, but you're right, you're still building, still very raw, and you've had some success already with Tifa. But yeah, when you think about the small wins that you wanted to probably get when you entered into that environment, like some of the small changes, you know, coming from a professional environment, you can have all the water bottles or uniform all sorted. But when you come to Tifa, like there's some things that you probably need to sort out. You know, what were sort of the things that you wanted to change, implement straight away going in there?
1: Yeah, I think it was kind of an awakening coming back to that environment, into the Tifa Moana, to realize that, you know, not everything's given to us, but I feel like the gratitude that we had and the gratefulness that we had for what they were given was beautiful in aspect, but I'm like, we're always trying to push for more. We kind of want that for, like, we're a national team. We need that high performance elite kind of support as well as athletes. And I think that's what I kind of want to push for, like, not just for me, because obviously I'm nearing the end of my career, but, you know, for the girls that are coming into the environment. And like I said, we are building and we are gradually starting to see some change. But, yeah, hopefully it just keeps building. But, like, yeah, just, like, having your own strapping tape, you know, coming off court and having a physio, like, all that stuff was just a given to me in, like, the professional environment. So actually coming into the Samoan team and not getting that, I was kind of like, this is not right. Like, where is all this stuff? Like, we need this to be able to perform. And I feel like with Justine, our new CEO, like her coming in, she's starting to realise that as well. And that's been really helpful for us. And like I said, we're only just scraping the surface at the moment. So I've seen huge changes just in the past year. So I'm really, really excited to see what we can do.
2: Yeah, you're not wrong about just those small things you take for granted in a professional environment. As I mentioned, like water bottles in the right uniform, yes, strapping tape, physio, just all those things that make, you know, high performance or what it is, you know what I mean? And then when our Pacific Island teams don't have, you know, the basic needs, it is very hard to compete, but that never stops the passion and the competitiveness from the players to want to do well. And on a personal note, to be able to represent Samoa and represent your village, you know, how was that feeling for you to be able to go out there and do that?
1: It's actually really hard to put into words. And I feel like whenever I go into the Samoa environment, we really touch on this, like what's our why do we do this, who do we play for? And I think for me, like playing for my villages, Lotufunga, Salfata, it's such a different feeling to from playing for, like, I've played for Australia, I've played for New Zealand as well, but it's a feeling that I can't explain, or like a moment you can't really explain until you actually do it. And I think for us as a nation, and for me personally, like, my challenge is to hopefully get players to choose Samoa first. I think hopefully future, in like the next 5 years, we get to that point where we're choosing to play for our own country first, because

0: to yeah, an unexplainable feeling, and we don't take it for granted. And you see the support you get online, in person. Like I would go, like I went to a comp last year for someone, like family would come and they're like, "I'm your cousin," and I'm like, "You probably are, but you don't get that same support playing for the other countries." And I think that's why we're so passionate about it. And I think for me, you can't really be what you can't see. So I think for me, playing for the country, hopefully that inspires the next kind of group of, like, next group of girls, next generation to want to play for Samoa first. And like we're building in that aspect. So yeah, hopefully it just keeps going forward.
1: I know it's a different code, but how much is, say, like the Tour Samoa and plays Tonga, how much has that influenced yourself and maybe some of the other girls to be able to make that choice and say, yeah, I want to put my hand up and play for my for my grandparents or where my parents were born?
0: Yeah, so much. We've seen the parades, we've seen like the turnouts in those crowds for the Tour Samoa team, and we want that for the women's sport as well. And I think we have such a it's such a fierce competition with the other islands, and I think we are capable of bringing in that kind of support and passion. But like I said, they've like the boys have chosen Samoa first, well, most of them, and I think that's the difference. I think we need our high performance, kind of those professional athletes, to choose our little nation first, and that will only grow the game for us and grow our little country's team.
1: You've now been announced as Sydney Samoa's netball ambassador. What are the roles and responsibility around that?
0: I think for me, it's just to, like I said, just to encourage the next generation. I think it's a great opportunity for a pathway for someone players to be able to, kind of go through the ranks. I think it's quite hard to stick in pathways, junior pathways, to stick in that environment when you're not getting chosen. So I think it just gives them an extra opportunity to be able to showcase what they're capable of. And I think with Sydney Samoa, like I'll be able to go to some of the trials and stuff, and hopefully help select and build the teams and mentor, I guess. But I think just the opportunity to showcase their talents, and then yeah, hopefully compete to be able to play for our national team. Because like I said, I really want everyone to choose to play for Samoa first, and there's so many ways to get there, and this is just one that we're building at the moment. So I'm really excited for Sydney Samoa netball, and I think hopefully every state can organise and build an association that gives our people that opportunity.
2: Fresh off the field. Your front row seat to Pacific Sport.
3: Fresh off the dome.
4: Oh, my favorite part of this show where I go head to head, toe to toe with my producer, Tiana, where she will ask three questions this week and I have to get them right. Otherwise, there's ego at stake. But what are we playing for again, Tiana? After these three questions, it is two apiece, by the way, two or. I need to get a good lead here. Okay, here we go. Fresh off the dome. It's you, Tiana, asking the questions.
3: Yep. Okay. So closely linked to the top of the show where you mentioned Jai Opatia,
4: Yep.
3: before our current boxing stars like Jai Opatia or Teremoana, they were old school greats.
4: Yes.
3: We're going to start with somebody who held the torch.
4: Yeah, I know. There's a few of them.
3: There's a few of
4: There's a
3: them.
4: few of
3: And I
4: them.
3: can't say the name because it'll be the first question.
4: Okay.
3: I'm going to give you multiple choice. So this should
4: How
3: be.
4: about you give me the question first? Let's start there and then
3: Okay. The questions tie into each other. So we're going to start at the name. We're going to
4: Oh,
3: start
4: I
3: at the
4: get you. I get you.
3: achievement.
4: Okay. Let's
3: Yeah.
4: roll.
3: Yeah. See, don't get too hasty now. Don't get too hasty. Okay. Now, do you know a boxer by the name of Jimmy?
4: Jimmy, no, I don't know
3: Okay,
4: Jimmy.
3: this will be good. This will be good. This is the OG. Okay.
4: OG, or was it? I'm thinking more David Tua, Ray Sefo.
3: No,
4: So this before him.
3: proper,
4: So
3: proper.
4: before Wolfgram from Tonga.
3: Oh, maybe. I don't know that
4: Jimmy,
3: guy.
4: Jimmy, okay.
3: Jimmy. Okay, this will be a good one then. I was worried you'd actually know it. Okay.
4: Man.
3: So is his name, this is multiple choice.
4: Okay.
3: Is it Jimmy Storm, Jimmy Chaos, or Jimmy Thunder?
4: I'm gonna go Jimmy Thunder.
3: Ding, ding, ding. See, hey. See, yep.
4: Okay.
3: Okay.
4: Jimmy
3: Okay.
4: Thunder, it just goes well.
3: Jimmy Thunder is a good one,
4: I just
3: eh?
4: couldn't think of someone going like Jimmy Storm or Jimmy Chaos.
3: I
4: It doesn't
3: know. I was
4: sit well.
3: trying to
4: No, but that
3: think of
4: was
3: all
4: good.
3: of
4: I
3: those
4: like it. At
3: ones,
4: least,
3: but
4: it was.

0: gettable.
1: Yeah.
0: Okay, Jimmy Thunder.
1: Okay, Jimmy Thunder, a.k.a. the Thunder from Down Under.
0: Yep.
1: Yep, okay.
0: Is this guy a Pacific Islander or no?
1: Yeah. Okay. Yeah, this is that perfect question because this leads into our next one. What country did he hail from? I'll give you multiple choice.
0: Yeah.
1: Is it New Zealand?
0: Yep.
1: Niue.
0: Oh, Niue.
1: Samoa or Australia?
0: Are we talking about his cultural background or where he grew up?
1: Cultural background, yeah. Do you want some help here?
0: Well, like, yeah, is it Niue or is it Samoa? Is it? Because I feel like
1: I'll be telling you the answer.
0: Well, I feel like the other two shouldn't be in there then.
1: Yeah, you're right. You're right. You're right.
0: Do you know what I mean? So I'm gonna go Niue.
1: Ooh, ba-bow.
0: Ah, damn it! So yeah. I should have went Samoa.
1: Yeah, Samoa. I just thought, one of the greats.
0: Man.
1: No, but it did throw you off. He is.
0: That threw me off. That did. That was a good way to throw me off because I'm going Thunder from Down Under. I'm thinking Australia, but it can't be. But anyway,
1: can't be.
0: So we got Jimmy Thunder from Samoa.
1: Yep.
0: Okay.
1: Okay. So what he's best known for is he holds one of the quickest knockout times in history.
0: Really?
1: Yeah.
0: Okay.
1: Is the knockout time A, 0.5 seconds?
0: It's a quick knockout.
1: B, 1.5 seconds? Or C, 2 seconds.
0: Ding, ding, ding. 2 seconds.
1: Ba-bow.
0: Oh, no way.
1: Yep. 1.5.
0: No way. That's pretty much ding, ding.
1: Yeah. Gone. Yeah. Yeah. Yep.
0: Yeah. Wow. Yeah. Why do I feel like I've seen this footage? Is it overhand right?
1: Yes.
0: Oh, I think I've seen this footage.
1: Yeah.
0: So that takes me to 3-2. And look, that was tough. That was tough, but I did like the structure of those questions. It was a bit of a story to it.
1: Yeah.
0: So well played on that front. Wait till next week. Wait for the story that I give you for next week.
1: You're not even going to be on next week.
0: I am not even on next week. So Tiana, that's actually good chat. Tiana Penatani-Gray will be, hopefully she's still available. She'll be filling in the seat for myself. She'll be amazing. I'm going to get her to ask some very tough questions for you, Tiana. But anyway, that brings us to the end of the show for this week. We traveled around the region. We unpacked the big story, heard from some incredible sporting voices, and hopefully learned something new along the way, i.e. Samoan boxer Jimmy Thunder from Down Under, who's Samoan and knocked out, what's his name?
1: Crawford Grimsley
0: in 1-point-something seconds. So there we go. We learn something new every day. But a big thank you to our reporters and guests for joining us. My name is Sam Wykes, and I won't be back next week, but I'll be back the week after to tell more of our beautiful stories from across the Pacific. Just want to say thanks for listening to Fresh Off the Field on ABC Radio Australia. And this episode was produced on the lands of the Gadigal people.
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5: ABC News, hello, I'm Satya Weinstein. Home Affairs Minister Tony Burke has leaked his migration decisions around international students to the housing crisis. The government today unveiled plans to bring down net overseas migration, which includes preventing international students from bringing their family members to Australia with them. There's exceptions for students from the Pacific and Asian countries. Mr. Burke has told 7:30 it will help free up more housing.
6: One of the changes that we've made today is not to change the number of students, but to change whether they can bring family members with them. Think about this. If someone comes as a single, they can stay in student housing. If someone comes with their whole family,

0: That, and we're all big fans of that show around here. Vicky was part of the domestic and family violence episode, and she's a survivor. Vicky cuts a striking figure on the telly with her long grey hair and her forthright presence, and she's also got one of those fabulous, great, big, dirty laughs as well. And we did think that when we saw Vicky, that would have to be much, much more to her story. And there is. As well as spending quite a bit of time in prison and doing a master's degree inside, Vicky has helped change a federal law on the rights of prisoners. Just a heads up, Vicky's story does have elements to it that are distressing for some people, but nonetheless, there's so much there in this extraordinary life. Hello, Vicky.
1: Hi, Richard.
0: What was that like going onto that TV show when you sort of walk into the studio, sit in the stool? Was it scary?
1: Well, I was there by myself. A lot of the other interviewees were partnered up, but I was on my own. It was pretty daunting sitting up on that big stool and lights and everything. But everybody was just so fantastic. All the interviewers, all the staff, all the crew that worked on the program, everybody was just like a big family.
0: Were you ready for those questions as they came in?
1: You were sort of prepared for them, but when you actually turned the card over, no, you weren't. And I think that's what makes the show so good, because your reaction to seeing those questions is just, you see it and it's, yeah, of course, everyone asks that one.
0: You know? Yeah. Well, the big one was that, why didn't you leave? And that question.
1: Yes.
0: And it was so interesting to see your reaction, which was the same as just about everyone else's reaction on that, which is like the sort of go, shake your head and go, everyone asks that question. That puts the blame on you rather than him.
1: Well, that's right, it does. Why didn't you leave? Why don't they say, how did he manage to force you to stay? Which is basically what happens in, you know, they take your financial autonomy away from you, an abusive partner. So you often don't have the finances to run, and it does take money to run. I've done it without money. That's, and it's not easy. Basically, it's like being a kid and running away from home with your little stick and a handkerchief with your worldly goods tied up in the back. So finances are one thing that keep you there. Children are another thing. Family, perceptions of people around you, like might be frowned on to leave your husband. In fact, I know the church that I was part of when I was a kid with my foster parents. It was better that you stayed at home and were very quiet about the abuse and didn't tell anyone and just put up with it. You didn't sort of bring your family into disrepute by reporting the abuse or talking about it. Things have obviously changed over the years, and we are able to talk about abuse now. But for many women, I think those impediments to being able to leave are still there.
0: Is confidence an issue as well?
1: Yes, absolutely. One of the huge things about abuse is that the abuser saps your confidence, and they do it very deliberately and very systematically, isolating you from friends, family, taking away your financial autonomy, constantly telling you that you are nothing without them, that nobody else would want you. They are the only one who would want your dirty ass, you know?
0: Do you know that when you're going through it? Do you know that this is a bit of an old, old story that gets played out again and again and again in so many places in Australia and across the world? Or do you feel like you're somehow alone in the world with this problem?
1: I did think I was somehow alone, although that was quite extraordinary that I should have felt that, because I was actually within a Maori community at the time. And it was happening to a lot of my female friends in the Maori community. But I thought mine was different. I thought mine was because of me.
0: You were to blame.
1: Yeah, yeah, yeah. And it took me many years to get over that. Because I had a past, because I'd been in prison before, it only took my abuser to bring that stuff up. And, of course, back in the gutter, you know, he rescued me from the gutter.
0: Right, and part of you, you think, may deserve this stressful
1: thing.
0: Yeah,
1: well, they tell you you do.
0: Right.
1: It's virtually the same thing that every abuser said. was you're nothing without me. I made you who you are.
0: I mentioned your long grey hair to begin with. What's the story behind why you keep your hair so long?
1: When I was a kid, it was like growing up in the 60s and the 70s. I wasn't so much a hippie then, but I liked all that kind of music and all that stuff. And I was growing my hair long and becoming a little bit rebellious. I was, 13 and or nearly 13. And my hair was only about down to my shoulders at the time. But my foster mother cut it off as a punishment the day before she returned me to my real mother. And I vowed and declared I would never cut my hair again as long as I lived. Back in those days, a layered haircut, we used to call it a shaggy, was really popular.
0: What was a shaggy?
1: It was just layered haircut, like a mullet, a mullet for girls. So I wanted one of those because all the other kids had them. And my foster mother said, okay, you can have one for your birthday. And the hairdresser cut it like that to begin with, layered, and then she just grabbed the long bit and snipped it off. Yeah.
0: Tell me a bit about your birth mother. She grew up in institutions her life. How did she get to meet your father?
1: Well, when Mum was released from the last institution she was in at 18 years of age, they released her, basically opened the door and let her go on her 18th birthday. And gave her the address of a boarding house in Kirribilli, which wasn't quite as salubrious an area as it is now, and tram ticket to get there. So off she went, and within very short order, she met my father, who was studying at the time, but he was also married with two children. So when Mum found herself pregnant with me, he kind of disappeared from the scene. And I was born before Mum's 19th birthday.
0: Why was she in institutions for most of her childhood?
1: Because she was a very fair Aboriginal. And her father didn't want her, and he wouldn't let her grandmother take her either because she was black. Mum's grandma kept trying to rescue her from the homes, and they wouldn't let her take her because she was too black. And Mum was too white. And, of course, assimilation was the order of the day back in the 40s and 50s. And then when Mum had me, as soon as things became difficult for her, which, of course, they did, and it's all so not so much cyclical as linear, because what happened to Mum, well, what happened to her mum, what happened to her grandmother has just kept continuing down through the generations. My grandfather didn't want anything to do with our Aboriginal heritage. He ignored that side of his family.
0: So ultimately you're the kind of the person who's come down from a long line of social engineering, you know?
1: Yeah.
0: Social engineering, which is one of the great wickednesses of the 20th century. You're the product of, several generations of that, aren't you?
1: Yeah. And, well, I like to think I'm kicking the mould and breaking it up a bit. We'll see what happens with the next two generations.
0: So you mentioned your mum felt the need to give you up.
1: Well, actually, she didn't feel the need to give me up. She had myself and my brother, and she was pregnant again. And she had to go to an unmarried mother's home up near Newcastle. Even though she was married after she had me. She married Stephen's father. Yeah, they wouldn't let her take us to the home for her to give birth again. So she had to find somebody else to look after us. And, of course, she's got no family. Her dad hates her. She's fresh out of a girl's home, or quite fresh. She went to the only guardian she'd ever known, the only parents she'd ever known, the child welfare department, and asked them for help. And it only needed to be for 2 weeks while she gave birth. And the receptionist took me home. Not my brother, just me. My brother went to a different family from the same church.
0: So your birth mother had the understanding that you'd be put into foster care for a couple of weeks, yep, and that she'd come and get you after, yep, after she'd given birth. Or what? How did that pan out?
1: Well, my foster parents went to court and tried to get custody of me then and there. They claimed my mother was not a good parent. And I was actually charged at 2.5 years of age.
0: You were charged?
1: I was charged in the Liverpool court, Liverpool District Court, I think it was, with being neglected by way of destitution, being exposed to moral danger, I think all those ones came into it as well. But that was the main one, neglect by way of destitution.
0: And the court upheld that, did they?
1: Well, it was a device used to remove children from their natural parents and to give them to somebody else. Mum was actually in the court when it happened. The matron at the home where she was warned her that my foster parents were going to do this. So she managed to get to the court in time to be there. And the magistrate said, is the mother here? And Mum stood up and said, yes, I'm the mother. And he told her to sit down and never spoke to her again and gave me to these people.
0: Was she allowed to come and see you in foster care?
1: I think they told her she could, but she had to be just a nice lady that brought me presents.
0: I couldn't be identified as your birth mother.
1: No.
0: Today it's my conversation with Vicky Roach, who was 13 years old when she met her birth mother for the first time. You mentioned the family you were fostered into were religious. What kind of religious family was it?
1: The Church of Christ.
0: So Pentecostal.
1: Yeah. I had no idea at the time.
0: Right.
1: I thought it was all quite normal.
0: Were you brought right into the life of the church?
1: Oh, yes, absolutely. I had no escape, basically. He wasn't religious. The foster father wasn't. He was an atheist, if anything.
0: Wow. But the foster mother was she?
1: She was the driving force here. Yeah.
0: And what sort of a father, foster father, was that man?
1: Absent mostly. When I was younger, he was a rigger, so he was constantly, you know, going to country towns like Cobar and Wilcannia and places like that. And I think he actually liked me because he used to bring me home little bottles of dirt from all the places he'd been. So there'd be a little bottle with all different colours of dirt.
0: A lot of servicemen did that when they served overseas. They'd bring back little canisters of dirt from the ground where
1: they served. Well, he'd been in the war too.
0: Oh, he had. And did you enjoy school in that early phase of your life?
1: Yeah, I loved school. I was actually really good at school. I was forever in trouble though because I talked a lot and I'd read in class, which...
0: Reading in class, huh?
1: Yeah.
0: Boy,
1: yeah.
0: That's terrible. Well, you should be ashamed of yourself for that, shouldn't you? Yeah, right.
1: Well, you know, take a whole term to read Wind in the Willows, you know, like, really.
0: Were you aware that you'd been adopted into this foster family? Did you know they weren't your birth parents at that point?
1: Not until I was about, I think it was 8 or 9.
0: And how did you find out?
1: At school.
0: Who told you?
1: I can't say her name. But...
0: No. Was it one of the school kids, was it?
1: Yeah. But she was like the school bully. And her and her mates were chasing me. And I ran into the kids' toilet and she started kicking the doors and telling me I was adopted. You know, ha-ha, you're adopted.
0: How did she know and you didn't?
1: Oh, because her elder sisters played netball with my foster sisters.
0: Right.
1: Because they were all quite a lot older than me. The youngest of my foster sisters was 10 years older than me, or 9 years older than me at the time.
0: So what happened when you were told this? Did you go home and ask your foster mother?
1: Yeah. And I actually didn't think it was a bad thing. I was pretty excited about this.
0: Really?
1: Well, things made sense if I wasn't their child.
0: And did you ask your foster mother about your birth mother at that point?
1: Yes. And she wasn't very complimentary. She told me my mother dyed her hair blonde, wore her dresses too short and ran around with bad men.
0: Right.
1: Yeah, so I spent the next 4 or 5 years, you know, every tardy-looking blonde woman, are you my mother?
0: Oh, of course. You mentioned there that right at the start there that one of the reasons why you got your hair cut is because your foster mother had enough of you. And what had you done that had angered her so much to make her cut your hair and send you back to your biological mother?
1: Just the fact that I'd discovered boys, I think. And

0: started smoking. All those things that normal kids do, but I guess in that religious sort of atmosphere, I was expected not to. Well, none of the other sisters did. Well, actually, one did, but they never found out. But yeah, I'd sort of fell from grace then. I think I might have been points in heaven.
1: You might have been what?
0: Points in heaven for her.
1: Oh.
0: And, you know, when it finally came to a realization that I was going to be a bad kid, or, you know, not the, you know, angelic little Sunday school kid, yeah, she probably thought it was too much trouble. I don't know. I don't know. But I was glad. I was really glad. Because my mum, by comparison, like, she was half their age. She was a young woman, you know. She worked, she ate Chinese food, she drank beer, she smoked, you know, like, she was a part of this world that I knew existed, but I'd never kind of really come into contact with yet.
1: What did you have in common with her?
0: Everything. Everything. From the moment I met her, first thing she said to me was, "Do you like tomatoes?" And I'm like, seriously?
1: And do you like tomatoes?
0: Yep.
1: Yeah,
0: Yep.
1: right.
0: And it was my thing. Like, the foster mother used to buy boxes of tomatoes from alongside the road, you know, roadside stalls and stuff, and make tomato jam out of them if there were any left, because I'd just eat them like apples. And when Mum said that, I told her, yeah, I love tomatoes. And it was her craving when she was pregnant with me. So it was, yeah, that was kind of bizarre. And then years later, when we met my brother, his daughter was 4 years old at the time. She was the spitting image of my mother. Mannerisms, facial expressions, her voice, the way she walked, even at 4 years old, was just like Mum, and they'd never known each other. My mum and her father had never known each other until right then. You know, that was pretty amazing, and it's a reminder of how not just physical resemblances can pass through the generations, but like other things, like these mannerisms and stuff, but also trauma. I think especially trauma is carried in your genes.
1: There's science on this now.
0: Yeah.
1: Epigenetic trauma, being passed on epigenetically.
0: Yeah.
1: Do you think you inherited that yourself?
0: Yes.
1: I say that because things didn't work out so well for you living with her, and by age 14, you were living and working on the streets. How much trouble did you get into in your teens, Vicky?
0: Lots. I got into so much trouble. Well, I went to a kid's home when I was young, before I was even old enough to go to jail. I think I was 11, 12. I went to the kid's home. Then I was in jail by the time I was 17. That was for using heroin. I'd actually got pulled up on the street by the coppers, and they saw track marks on my arms and said, "We can help you. Just admit to us that you use heroin and we'll get you some help," which seemed like a good idea at the time. But it wasn't. They were lying, and they threw me straight in a cell, and I got 6 months in jail.
1: One of the things in that book and the movie of Trainspotting, you know, which is about heroin users in Edinburgh, is that Ewan McGregor's character says the thing that most people never tell you when they start talking about heroin is the thing, the reason why people become addicted to it is because it makes you feel incredibly fantastic.
0: Well, it does.
1: It does.
0: Yeah.
1: What did you find it did for you? How was it that it made you feel, that you made you think, oh yes, this is it?
0: It made me feel included.
1: Included.
0: Yeah. Well, I was young. I'm a kid, and I'm in amongst all these adults, grown-up people, a lot of whom had come back from Vietnam. This is when heroin was first becoming a thing in this country. And, yeah, being part of that scene made me feel grown up, and it made me kind of part of this group, this family, that no matter where I went in this country, I could land in the most godforsaken little nowhere, and I'd find somebody else who used drugs.
1: Wow.
0: Yeah, it's an inclusion. It's pretty powerful.
1: Right, and they're pretty accepting, of course, and they're not,
0: Yeah,
1: and not judgmental. And
0: exactly.
1: so you're sent to prison at the age of 17, and going inside the prison at that age, how terrified were you?
0: Not especially terrified at that time.
1: Why not?
0: Because pretty much everyone I knew had been in or was in or... and at that time, there was only about 60 women in the whole system in New South Wales.
1: How did you get on with those other women?
0: Fine, because I knew them, from the street. And the thing was, because I was 17, they kept me locked in this security block. There were three of us there who were underage, and they kept us there until our 18th birthdays. And the other women who were there were all... had all pleaded insanity on their respective charges. So there was some crazy stuff going on down there. And, look, they put us kids in there with all this insanity.
1: Tell me what happened on the night of your 18th birthday, which happened when you were inside.
0: A woman who'd looked after me on the street and inside while I was in the security block. She worked the laundry, so she had access to that part of the prison and, you know, could bring us stuff that we couldn't get down there. And I'm just talking about food and, you know, things like that here. The night they put me up into the dormitory when I turned 18, she'd gotten some drugs in on a visit. And when she realised that they'd sprung her, that she'd been caught, she took them all, the whole bottle, which was like 50. It's enough to kill about 10 people. So they pumped her stomach, but instead of taking her to hospital, they pumped her stomach in the jail hospital, which is pretty rudimentary, and she died. They put her in an isolation cell after they pumped her stomach, and like that doesn't remove all the, you know, it wasn't good enough. She died.
1: Was she crying out?
0: She was crying out. They had a screw sitting in the hallway outside of the dormitory because the isolation cells were right down the end of the hallway, and we could actually talk to her through the window, so we're singing out to her and talking and carrying on. And then she stopped responding to us, and like, she was yelling at the screw to, you know, to give her a cigarette because you could smoke in jail back then. And, she just went quiet, and we're banging up and screaming, go and check on her, go and check on her. And then the other screws doing the perimeter walk outside, we yelled out to them and they came and she was dead. And they took her away in a, rolled up in a blanket, it looked like, in the back of a ute. The ambulance came and left without her. And then apparently the ambulance wouldn't take a dead body.
1: Standing outside of yourself at this point, did it occur to you that this wasn't looking good for you, this future that was ahead of you, or did you just not want to think about the future at that point?
0: Well, I actually didn't think I had a future. I figured I'd be lucky to make 30, and anything after that was a bonus. I did not expect to do another 30 years on top.
1: And here you are.
0: Yeah. But, yeah, I didn't expect a future, so it didn't... I was in a constant state of running away or running to find something, just trying to escape whatever, everything. I didn't think I'd make it past 30, so I thought I'd do a few stints in jail. I thought that was my future. I never expected to do anything long. I thought I'd be just like all the other women, you know, come in for a few months, stay out for a year, back in, out. I guess that's what I expected my life to be.
1: After that, you got clean, and some years later, you met Ron, the man we were speaking about right at the start. We talked about him being a violent man. Was he like that all the time, or were there phases that he would shift in and out of?
0: He'd shift in and out of him like a psychopath. But, yeah, there were good times. There had to have been for it to have made any sense, but... The bad times were sort of messed up any good times because you're always waiting for the next bad time to happen, you know. And it was constantly monitoring your behaviour and your words, your language, the way you looked, the way you interacted with, you know, even the most innocuous shopkeeper or whatever, to maintain the peace. And it was impossible. You never could. You could be perfect. And he'd find something to pick on you about, and then that'd be it.

0: So eventually you found a refuge to go to with your, with your son, the son you had by him. Was it hard to find a refuge in those days, in the 80s?
1: Actually, it had just become easier. They'd just brought in new laws, I think in 1984, that the police, if there was evidence of physical abuse, violence, that they had to arrest the man, they had to take him. They didn't always do that, but that was the premise of these new laws, and at the same time they opened up refuges. So there was a lot of new ones that opened up. The old cable station at La Perouse was taken over by the Salvation Army and used as a refuge. I was there for a while. I kept my son for quite some time then. I lost custody when he was three.
0: And so how long did you spend then trying to reverse that?
1: 8 years. I lost him when he was three and I got him back when he was 11.
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0: Today on Conversations, you're hearing the extraordinary life story of Vicky Roach. Vicky was just 9 years old when she tried to run away from her foster family. And at 13, she was sent back to her birth mother, who struggled to look after her. Vicky spent her young life in and out of the criminal justice system, a system she's now working to change. Vicky, you were saying you and your son had escaped the violent abuse of your ex-husband, and then you lost custody of your son to him for 8 years, and you got him back when he was 11. Where had your son been all that time?
1: He'd been sailing around the world on a boat. He'd been in New Zealand, and that's how he came home. That's how I got him back. You might remember Sharon Gillespie at the time.
0: Yeah.
1: Oh, I felt for that woman so much. And it was her case that gave me the keys to getting my son back. She tried to use the Hague Convention.
0: Because her son had been taken by her husband, who was, I think, a Malaysian
1: prince.
0: Yes.
1: Yeah.
0: Yes.
1: But Malaysia wasn't a signatory to the Hague Convention, so she had no show. But I didn't even know about the Hague Convention until her case, so it was applicable to me as soon as he got back to a country that we were signatory to.
0: What was it like to see him return to you at the age of 11 after all those years?
1: Oh, it was the most amazing feeling, because this is what I've been working for all this time, to try and get him back, and it didn't seem possible. And I'd won. And my son had come home, because I promised him I'd save him. I promised him I'd rescue him. And I thought it was all going to be, you know, welcome home, everything's going to be all hunky-dory. But of course it wasn't, because, you know, he's 11, before you know it, he's 13. And he's going through all the sort of teenaged angst that ordinary teenagers go through, but he's got this underlying thing with his dad as well. Wasn't easy for him at school, wasn't easy for him at home. We have a very uneasy relationship. And that's not surprising. That's a lot of time to be apart, and that's 8 of his most formative years. And I missed all that.
0: You had a stable life for quite a while after that. What did that look like for that period, Vicky?
1: Oh, it looked like fun, sun, holidays. I was on the Gold Coast, but I was working, so it wasn't all just fun and sun. But I had a great job. I was making good money. I could provide the kind of life that I always wanted to provide for my son. And it was, I was there for about 10 years before it all went bad.
0: How did it go bad?
1: Midlife crisis, my boss. He turned 50, bought a sports car, you know, just started going silly. And

0: all of us who'd worked there for years and years and years, he was suddenly just dropping us all and, yeah, lost my job. So that was the end of the fun lifestyle on the Gold Coast. So I could no longer afford the nice house. And
1: things unravelled after that and you ended up back in Victoria. And so the final time you went to prison was after a robbery and a terrible car crash. What can you tell me about that, Vicky?
0: That was actually another abusive partner, but a very short-term one. And we were in Victoria and he wanted to go back to Adelaide and his car wasn't registered, so he had to do something to get the money to register his car. So he decided on a smash and grab, and I was the driver of the car while he did that.
1: So what did that mean? You were waiting outside, the premises? Essentially. With the car ready to go. You were the getaway driver, essentially.
0: Yeah. Well, that was no big deal. It was like a closed local shop, you know. He was just after phone cards and cigarettes for quick cash turnover.
1: That was it, was it?
0: Yeah.
1: So and once he'd done the smash and grab and got into the car, what happened then?
0: Well, the cops basically turned up straight away. They were right behind me just as I drove off, and they just flashed, and I went to pull over, but Muggins got dirty on me because he was on parole, and so he's just to drive, so I drove and became a police pursuit.
1: And how did that end?
0: It didn't end well. It was very late at night. Well, actually, it was like 4 o'clock in the morning or something. And I hit another car at a set of traffic lights. And, both cars burst into flames. Everybody was injured. The man in the other car, in the car that I hit, he was and a young man. He was actually the same age as my son at the time. He was on his way to work. And, I don't recall the accident. I sort of do. I remember hearing the bang, but I had no idea what I'd hit. I was just on the open road and suddenly bang. And the next thing I remember is somebody asking me if I could undo my seatbelt, and I couldn't. And they had to pull the steering wheel off my chest and get my seatbelt off, and they pulled me out the window of the car just as the flames were coming up the bonnet. I remember them putting me into the back of the ambulance, and that's about all I remember until I woke up in hospital.
1: So what happened when you woke up in hospital?
0: There was a copper standing at the end of my bed who, like, as soon as I opened my eyes, he said, "What did you kill that young man for?" I just lost it. You know, I just went hysterical. I didn't even know where I was at that stage.
1: Did he mean the young man in the other car?
0: Yeah. Yeah. And the hospital staff were brilliant. They came in and made him leave, and they explained to me what had really happened.
1: Had it killed that young man?
0: No, thank God. He suffered severe injuries. He was burnt, his hands and his ears. He suffered burns, and they were serious burns. They were third-degree burns. And that was really hard to deal with. I've never hurt anyone in my life. Oh, not intentionally, not even by accident, you know. And then, yeah, it was pretty awful to come to terms with. And when that copper first told me that I'd killed him, that didn't kind of leave me for a long time, even though I knew that I hadn't. It still sort of felt like I had. Like I killed somebody. And I hope that young man's recovered and has been able to get on with his life since then.
1: So you were back in prison after that and you began to educate yourself at that point, didn't you?
0: Yeah. I didn't go to prison for that straight away. I went in for about 9 months for breaching an order or something, but I had that charge waiting for me. And, yeah, I started studying then.
1: Why? What made you want to do that then and rather than earlier in your life?
0: Well, it was quite by accident, really. There was a guy recruiting from Deakin University, from the Institute of Courier Education. The education manager told him about me and said, try and recruit her. And he was telling me about this golden boy that they had at the MAP, who was, you know, he's been a career and this and that, and he's doing wonderful, you know, studying. He's fantastic, you know, and you're just as smart as him. You could do the same thing. So, oh, okay, I'll give it a shot. And as it turns out, I was good at it.
1: Had you done any studying since you dropped out of school at the age of 13?
0: No.
1: So I'm remembering what you said earlier on about how much you loved school when you were little.
0: I did. I love school and I love reading.
1: And you'd forgotten that about yourself until that time?
0: No, not really. But there was never any opportunity. There was no opportunity for me to try and go to uni or anything. And besides, I didn't think I could because I hadn't finished school.
1: And did you have the skills then to pick up studying again? You know, the written skills, the vocabulary and all.
0: I did.
1: You got it now. I know.
0: I did through reading.
1: Right.
0: Just through being a prolific reader when I was a child. All through my life, even while I was on the streets and doing all that kind of stuff, I always had a book.
1: So then you kept going up and up, and eventually you're studying for your master's degree.
0: Was another accident. I'd only done like a year of my BA, and Swinburne University invited me to be a part of their master program, which was pretty exciting. I had to write an essay to get into it. And, so I started doing my master.
1: So having a bit of age now and then also some education, there's, you know, an extraordinary extent of education suddenly, I'm sure you're feeling you kind of your whole mind expanding while this is going on. Did it give you a perspective on your life and why you'd been the way you had been all that time?
0: Yes, it did. Studying did a lot of that for me. Because I was learning to read critically and think critically, and I had access to, you know, a whole university full of books. It did make me start thinking, examining my life, examining the system that had created my life. That was more what I was interested in, the system that basically very deliberately created the conditions that led to my life and so many others like me.
1: What are those conditions, do you think?
0: Poverty, poor health, poor housing, lack of access to...
1: Repeated institutionalisation.
0: Profiling, like even though I'm not especially dark in skin, just my lifestyle made me a target. I don't know if it was the clothes that we wore or maybe we had a look about us or something, but we were certainly targets on the street for cops.
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1: Today it's the story of UN woman and prisoner advocate Vicky Roach. Do you think if authority figures like your foster mother or the figures that were around your birth mother and other people, when they say you are that person, do you think you become that person, in other words?
0: Yes.
1: Because as you're telling me the story, I'm hearing a history of people repeatedly belittling you. That's what I hear again and again and again. I mean, there's things you've done, but then there are things that people have put to you all the time in your whole life where they've said, oh, you're just that, you're just this, you know better than you should be. Is that right? Have I got that right?
0: Yeah, I guess you have. That's how I felt with my foster mother. But that was kind of weird because there's like one group of people telling me that I had potential

0: manipulative. I don't just do what the system says. I try and find ways around it, which to me is sensible. You know, like if something's not working the way you need it to, you find a way to make it work your way.
1: Tell me about a program for women who were new to prison.
0: This was a peer educator program. It had actually run in the prison once before, but it got hijacked and people were using it to stand over, you know, new receptions and all that.
1: Welcome to prison.
0: Welcome to prison. How many cigarettes you got?
1: Yeah, hand them over. Right. So when it wasn't a standover operation and you ran it from...
0: Well, it was thrown out of the prison altogether. They just stopped running it altogether. And then someone had decided to bring it back. And to begin with, there was about eight of us who signed up to be part of it. And one of the main things was your first 5 days in prison is orientation. So you have to sit there and listen to the education manager, the groundskeeper, the head screw of the unit that you're in. You hear from all different areas of the prison, you know, what's not to do, and, you know, there's usually not much you can do. It's more like what you can't do. I got trained by the Hep C Council of Victoria to deliver bloodborne virus information, like basically staying safe, you know, because we know that there are drugs in prison as much as corrective services says there's not. And, yeah, and that was one of the things that we tried to do was keep the drug taking safe. And that goes for 5 days, and they pay you a certain amount of money for that, about $25, I think.
1: Were you giving basic advice for newbies?
0: Well, we actually had to do that separately. We went to the general manager of the jail and said, look, you know, the women need more than just, you know, screws telling them what they can't do and blah, blah, blah. We need to help women navigate the prison or navigate the systems of the prison in a way that, we had to word this properly so that it would benefit the screws because there'd be less, you know, disharmony and all that sort of thing.
1: So if I'm a new, just imagine I'm a lady coming into prison, please, Vicky. And I am this nice middle-class person that I am going into prison for the first time. What are you going to tell me?
0: Well, we'd actually hear about you coming before you got here. And when you arrived at the jail, we'd see the transport come in. We'd know the transport came in. And we'd meet you and...
1: Would you be friendly?
0: Oh, look, that was the whole idea. That was the whole idea because a lot of women would come from the cells, especially you, middle-class white woman. You've never been to jail before. You're going to be terrified. We don't know how long you've been in police custody, so anything could have happened to you there. So you're likely coming to the jail already traumatised. You haven't had a decent cup of coffee. You haven't had a cigarette. You haven't had a decent feed in however long you've been in custody. It took us ages to get this. We had to get permission, you know, from the jail manager to let us do it. But to get the women, because they'd sometimes have to wait in holding cells for hours and hours to be seen by medical staff to be allowed into the jail because they had to ask them if they were going to kill themselves first. I'd say to the doctor, has anyone ever said to you, yes, I'm going to? And she goes, well, no. You know, like as if you would. But that's what they sit around waiting all that time. And anyway, so we'd get them and just a cup of coffee and a cigarette. You know, like an hysterical woman who doesn't know what's going to happen. She's been told stories.
1: And so that's the kind of message. You just offer some kind of a reassurance. What are the unspoken rules amongst the prisoners that you need to advise them of?
0: Don't gossip. If you know something about somebody's boyfriend outside, you don't tell them.
1: Right. Keep the peace. Right.
0: Yeah, keep the peace. Don't talk to the screws. Don't talk to women about other women. Just all those things can kind of keep you safe. You know, you get seen talking to a screw, you could be telling tales on another woman. So you just don't do it. Or if you do it, you need to talk to a screw, you do it visibly and, you know, when there's other people around. Just little things like the systems of the prison. You had to do a special request thing in the morning. So a screw would come and sit at a desk at a certain time and would take requests. If you wanted to see medical or welfare or something like that, you'd have to put your name down at requests. And it still

0: could take weeks for your requests to come up and be taken care of. But we could advise ways to get around that request system so that you could get your needs taken care of a lot more efficiently and a lot quicker.
1: So, Vicky, tell me how you became involved in voting rights for prisoners, how that unfolded. I'm not even sure if I know prisoners can vote, actually, to be honest.
0: Well, that's how that came about. Because I was dealing with these community legal centre lawyers, they told me about John Howard changing this legislation. Now, he'd changed it. It used to be that all prisoners could vote. And then he changed it to if you'd been sentenced to more than 5 years, you couldn't vote. And then a couple of years later, or a few years later, he changed it to 3 years. And then he changed it to nobody could vote. And that's when I heard about it. And, like, I didn't think of it constitutionally at that point. All I thought of is like, that's not right. That's outrageous.
1: Why,
0: like,
1: isn't it right? I mean, I suppose the question is, how much of a citizen is a prisoner? Do you see the prisoner as being a full citizen or not?
0: Yes, yes. A prisoner is a full citizen, unless they're terminating their natural life, which we don't often do in this country. You don't lose your citizenship when you go to prison. You lose your freedom. And that's all you're supposed to lose. Using legislation to prevent prisoners from voting took us back to Federation or before Federation when you couldn't own property, you couldn't do anything. You know, persona non grata, placed outside the system, you couldn't do anything. And that was sort of what this legislation was taking it back to. Plus, it was unconstitutional, as the High Court found, because, like, in New South Wales, for example, you could go to jail for 12 months for, I don't know, stealing a pair of sunnies out of a servo. And in Adelaide, you might not go to jail at all for it.
1: So there's no consistency at the federal level.
0: There's no consistency. Plus, if you'd been serving, say, 30 years for child sexual abuse and you got out the day before an election was announced, you'd be able to vote. Yet somebody who was in jail for knocking off Mars bars, maybe just doing 2 weeks, would not be able to vote. You know, so there's a
1: disparity there, yeah.
0: Yeah, and John Howard's words were, when he brought this legislation in, was that we were an undesirable element of society who would be unlikely to vote anyhow.
1: How did you end up at the pointy end of the High Court challenge to that?
0: It had to be a sentenced prisoner to actually be the plaintiff in the matter. So they had about four or five of us originally, but one by one people dropped out because of repercussions from the jail.
1: So were you the plaintiff then, were you?
0: Yeah, I ended up being the only one.
1: And what happened when it was brought before the High Court?
0: We partially won. So half the costs were actually awarded against me, but fortunately I'm indemnified against that. We partially won because the legislation went back to the previous change. So it went back to 3 years and under. You know, we were hoping to have it overturned completely, but it went back to 3 years and over, you couldn't vote.
1: What kind of prisons activism are you involved in these days, Vicky?
0: These days, my work centres around prison abolition.
1: You want to get rid of prisons?
0: Yes.
1: Entirely?
0: Yes, yes.
1: Abolishing prisons would put a whole lot of violent people back into the community, won't it?
0: No.
1: Where would they go if they're not in the community?
0: Well, how many people are violent? You know, if you have a look at the makeup of the people who are in prison, very few of the people who are in prison actually need to be there to protect society. Basically, in the whole country, there's about 350 people that society needs to be protected from.
1: Where would you put them?
0: Of course, there would have to be a facility to put them, people who society does need to be protected from. But that doesn't mean that we have to have prisons. We can have therapeutic communities where these people are still treated humanely and still treated as human beings, no matter what they've done.
1: What would a better system look like to you?
0: A better system to me would be healing places, particularly for Aboriginal women, Aboriginal men, but for all people. We have to heal rather than punish and further harm people. Meeting out vengeance and punishment and cruelty will only reap bad things in the future for society. Like what we're doing now with young kids, 10-year-olds, you know, locking them up in conditions like, things were bad when I was a kid, things were bad when I first went to jail. But the things that we're doing now, spit hoods and restraints, and we're locking up more and more children. We're deliberately breaking down families. They've been doing it to Aboriginal people forever. Now it's happening to basically poor people. It's class warfare. We have no rehabilitation in prison. If prisons actually did something like rehabilitation, it may be achieving what society thinks prisons achieve.
1: Didn't you have that? Didn't you get a master's degree while in prison? That's a form of rehabilitation, isn't it?
0: No way. I did that in spite of the prison, not because the being in prison helped me to do it. Or, in fact, they tried to stop us having computers. You know, try writing a master's without a computer. That wasn't easy. But we did get computers in the end. No. I am loath to give prison one iota of credit for anything I've done.
1: Vicky, it's been amazing speaking with you and hearing your extraordinary story, and thank you so much.
0: Thank you.
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1: I spoke with Vicky Roach in 2019, and since then Vicky's continued her advocacy for the rights of Indigenous women in prison. This conversation was made on the lands of the Gadigal, Yuggera and Turrbal peoples. Producer was Michelle Ransom Hughes, and the executive producer was Carmel Rooney. I'm Richard Feidler. Thanks for listening.
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6: Disasters are a reality of life in the Pacific, but so is the strength and resilience of its people. Pacific Prepared shares first-hand stories from communities on the ground, drawing on tradition, culture, and collective wisdom to stay safe and support one another in times of disaster. Pacific Prepared explores how communities are adapting and protecting what matters most. Pacific Prepared, Fridays from 9 a.m. PNG time on ABC Radio Australia or wherever you get your podcasts.

0: The government is also promising to strengthen compliance measures to crack down on people who don't have a valid visa. Vanuatu's government says up to 55 people may have been on board the MV Matui when it sank on Friday. The government spokesperson, Kiri Manasa, told the ABC there was no official records of passengers and crew, and authorities are relying on families to come forward to share information about those on board. Mr. Manasa says 39 people are still missing. 14 survivors were rescued, and there have been 2 confirmed fatalities. He says an investigation will reveal more details about the disaster. Pacific Maritime expert Dr. Peter Natal from the Micronesian Centre for Sustainable Transport says the disaster was avoidable and Australia and New Zealand need to invest in ferry safety in the Pacific.
1: Domestic shipping in the Pacific is in a deepening domestic crisis. It's been in the situation for decades. It's been totally ignored and underinvested. We have the New Zealand government and the US government spending $60 million on a totally unnecessary deep water port in the Cook Islands announced last week. We could have built 10 new safe ships for the price of that one single port, which is to advance the deep sea mining agenda of America, not to support the people of the Cook Islands. We need to be clear about that. Australia spent $2.1 billion. You're the single biggest investor in the maritime space in the Pacific, $2.1 billion on a fleet of little popgun patrol boats that, again, we don't really need or want. We could have built something like 40 to 60 safe, brand new ferries, low carbon ships, saving 70 to 80% of fuel for the same budget as we've spent on 20-something patrol boats, several of which have proved to already been scrapped. So there are major things that we need to do about the domestic shipping crisis in the Pacific.
2: What do you think needs to be done to ensure these ferries are not ignoring those weather warnings or being overloaded?
1: We need to put a major investment into the sector. We have totally underinvested and ignored the sector for decades. Now, no one in New Zealand or Australia would allow anybody to go out in the ships that we put people out in every day across the Pacific. This is an incredible tragedy, but the bigger tragedy is this afternoon, tomorrow, the next day, ships are going to put out across the Pacific in similar conditions and invite similar tragedy. We need to make a major investment. Shipping is the most essential societal need in the Pacific. It ensures connectivity. It's an essential societal need. It's not a commercial opportunity. There are very few economic routes where it is possible to make any profit at all in the Pacific. But we must supply our communities, especially our outer island communities. They're the most vulnerable people in the world today, facing the major crisis of a deepening climate emergency. And we need to be investing tens of millions, billions of dollars in this sector tomorrow. And so the question as to who is responsible for this, yes, by all means, if you can drag that captain out of the sea, if he's still alive, and throw him in jail, good luck to you. But your government, my government, the US government, and the global community is as responsible for this tragedy as he is.
0: And that was Pacific Marine expert Dr. Peter Natal from the Micronesian Centre for Sustainable Transport, speaking there to Pacific Beat's Agnes Tupou. Police in Samoa have charged 2 men over the fatal shooting of an Australian underworld figure in Vietnam earlier this year. Lorenzo Lemalu, the head of the Australian-based Coconut Cartel crime group, was gunned down outside a restaurant in Ho Chi Minh City in May. Vietnamese police arrested 2 Samoan nationals and charged them with murder shortly afterwards. Now, after a joint investigation with the Australian Federal Police, police in Samoa have arrested 2 men, a 31-year-old New Zealand national and a 33-year-old Samoan. Both have been charged with conspiracy to murder, alleging they were involved in organising the Vietnam assassination. The New Zealander was first arrested in May while attempting to leave Samoa and charged with misleading police and corruption offences. Australian Federal Police Acting Commander Pacific Greg Davis said the charges reflect the strength of international law enforcement cooperation across Australia, Samoa and Vietnam. A Pacific security expert says millions of dollars worth of illegal drugs taken from the evidence room at the Suva High Court could have been taken at any point over the past 7 years. Fijian police say the theft of 7 kilograms of cocaine was only noticed during a physical check of evidence earlier this week. The drugs have an estimated street value of around $2.5 million in Australia. Jose Souza Santos, the head of the Regional Pacific Security Hub at Canterbury University in New Zealand, says it's a systemic failure.
3: It's very concerning because this is something that it is a pattern that we've seen over and over again. Drug exhibits going missing from both police stations and from the courthouse. And one of the biggest issues is that as we are currently seeing a remodeling and the police force addressing some of the weaknesses in regards to corruption and systemic issues that have been weakening its capacity and capability to counter both national criminal entities and transnational criminal entities, this now rises to the fore. One of the most troubling and the red flag for us here, when you're looking at the amount, 7 bars, at 1 kilo per bar, so 7 kilos that have gone missing out of the original 39.5 kilos, is that this has been in the courthouse since 2019. So there's quite a large time frame, 7 years, where these 7 bars could have gone missing. And it's only come up on Monday during a stock take of what was in the exhibit room that they were able to find that there was such a large amount of cocaine missing.
4: You were saying that it's unclear. There's a several year long period in which conceivably these might have gone missing.
3: Exactly. So there was no real oversight during those 7 years. We have seen this over methamphetamine seizures, where both in local police stations and in other other supposedly secure areas, where both drugs and other materials have gone missing. For 7 kilos of cocaine to disappear, to go missing from the courthouse. I mean, I think this is the first time that it's gone missing from the courthouse. It's a Suva, a secure area. And I think this does go to show just at what point there's certain weaknesses still in the system.
4: Do you think this is more likely to be a case of kind of opportunistic theft for sale on the market, or would this more be evidence tampering so that prosecutions can't go ahead?
3: It's a good point, because it could be both. Looking at legislation, it might force a retrial, but then again, that would just delay sentencing. He has already been sentenced, but there could be an appeal. But when you're looking at some simple fact here, which is this is 7 kilos of cocaine, the Fijian local market for drugs does not include cocaine. It is based around methamphetamines and cannabis. It does not have a market for cocaine. Cocaine basically moves through Fiji, but not into Fiji. So this is definitely some link to an international entity where these drugs would have been moved out of Fiji for sale.
0: That was Jose Souza Santos, the head of the Regional Pacific Security Hub at Canterbury University in New Zealand. And he was speaking there to Pacific Beat's Mackenzie Smith. Welcome back to the PM edition of Pacific Beat. I'm Evan Wasuka. Tuvalu's climate minister says he wants to see Australia do more to ensure the survival of people in the Pacific by stopping the expansion of fossil fuels. It comes as Tuvalu and Fiji prepare to co-host a pre-COP31 meeting in October, with global leaders set to visit Tuvalu for a special climate event. Dr. Maina Natalia says it will be an opportunity for leaders to see the reality of the climate crisis firsthand instead of just talking about it.
5: Tuvalu will host the special leaders event on the margin of the pre-COP in Fiji to be hosted in Tuvalu. The whole idea is that we are hosting it on behalf of the Pacific family to ensure that we demonstrate and showcase not just our physical vulnerability to the issue of climate change, but also at the same time, our economic vulnerability and how we can respond to the climate crisis. So we want to have that practical flavor of the pre-COP to be hosted in Fiji. But before the leaders move on to Fiji, they can reflect in Fiji of what they have seen in Tuvalu. We want to translate those speeches that we continue to make in the UN General Assembly and the UNFCCC COPs into actions. We don't want to have that speech over and over again, but we want to ensure that the leaders get the chance to see how vulnerable we are and to see for themselves what we have been talking about for the past 30 or so COPs.
6: Fossil fuels is a large focus of this conference. How would you describe the Australian government's continued expansion of fossil fuels at the moment?
5: Being the negotiating host for the upcoming pre-COP and COP, I think it's important that Australia take leadership on the climate work. We continue to not just to single out Australia, but we continue to keep countries accountable, the major polluters, and of course, the polluting pay principle. You pollute, you have to pay. And we want to keep knocking on Australia's door. We're looking for more clarity, more leadership from Australia.
6: Previously, you've called on Australia to listen to the Pacific's united voice for a fossil-free future. Is Australia listening and from your point of view?
5: From my point of view, and especially as a climate minister, we want to continue working with Australia to ensure that they do more. They do more to ensure the survival of people and to ensure that being part of the Pacific family, they honour their commitment. Australia signed on to the Belum declarations, and we are glad that Australia took that leadership. And we want to continue counting on Australia for more practical actions from the Australian government.
6: If you were to put it simply, what would that practical action from governments like Australia be?
5: Because the survival of people does not determine by how many solar rooftop we put on. The survival of people in the Pacific and around the world that are vulnerable to the climate issue, it's determined by practical actions of not expanding fossil fuel extraction.
6: We've seen in recent weeks reporting of low interest from some of the world's biggest leaders in attending these pre-COP events. What's your reaction to some of the biggest decision makers in the world not going to be there?
5: Yeah, well, it's not just disappointing, but I think it's a missed opportunity. You cannot take leadership in this world saying that you're taking leadership in terms of the climate crisis, and then you fail to turn up. You fail to come and see for yourselves what we have been talking about for the past many, many years. So it's disappointing and frustrating for us. But we are fortunate for the global leaders who have signed on to come to Tuvalu.
6: Tell us a bit about wanting to move the international climate conversation beyond negotiations and into the realities of Pacific people and communities.
5: Well, I think this is the lived reality for us now in terms of cyclone, in terms of drought, in terms of surges that we continue to receive in Tuvalu. So we want the world to see that. Negotiations should not continue and be the focus of the climate COP. Because the 1.5 degrees to stay alive in Tuvalu is not just a number. We already felt the impact of the overshoot of the 1.5. So we want leaders to come and see for themselves. What do we mean by the overshoot? How can we continue to live in the context of the overshoot of 1.5? So it is important not just for Tuvalu, but for the Pacific, to ensure that we are not just making noise at the COP negotiations, but we want to show some practical solutions that we have been developed for the past many years.
0: That was Tuvalu's climate minister, Dr. Maina Taliaferro, speaking there to our reporter,

0: Seni Yasona. And Fiji's government has announced the introduction of a needle and syringe exchange program as part of its response to a national HIV emergency. It comes as new statistics show that 1 in 60 adults in Fiji are living with HIV, and more than 2,000 new infections were recorded last year. Dr. Jason Mitchell, chair of Fiji's HIV Response Task Force, says the National HIV Emergency Declaration made earlier this week will see government ramping up its response to the disease.
1: The majority of the new infections are actually occurring as a result of the usual transmission, the sexual transmission, but also we have high rates of infections as a result of injecting drug use. And so in the last 5 years or so, we've had a 16-fold increase in infections in our population. So it's quite significant and quite a rapid increase. A lot of it has to do with the way in which we inject drugs. So not only are needles and syringes being shared, but it's also the sharing of mixing equipment and also the fact that people inject in groups. And then, of course, onwards transmission through the sexual transmission as well. So it explains why the epidemic has moved so quickly.
2: And how is HIV affecting pregnant women and newborn babies in Fiji?
1: We had 59 infections in the last year. The year before that was 32 infections. So this is something that's quite significant. I think the important way for us to see this is that we compare ourselves with other countries to get an understanding of how significant this is. So New Zealand, for example, had 2 infections in the last 20 years. And so the fact that Fiji had 59 infections in newborns is really quite significant. And a lot of that has to do with just the high rates of infection in our population and the fact that we initially were only testing women once in an antenatal period. 98% of women who are pregnant in Fiji will attend an antenatal service. So we're missing out on an opportunity to make sure that people are, actually treated if they're pregnant and making sure that they'll be able to control their infections, yeah.
2: And what does the declaration of a national emergency mean in practical terms? How will it shape the response effort?
1: What's really important for the response is the fact that the government sees this as a national, requiring a national response. So the response is no longer could just be sitting in the Ministry of Health. It will be sitting under the President's office, and also at some point in time, it will be under Parliament itself. So it recognizes the need for a bipartisan approach to this response. When you call a national emergency like this, it just opens up the doors to be able to do things in a more rapid way. Over the last year or so, it's been a little bit slow in the response. But this calling of an emergency, we've had changes overnight that have been really quite significant. And that's a testament to why we call national emergencies, because it just makes things move a little faster for a response like this.
2: And key among the measures is a needle and syringe program that's been announced. Can you explain to us how these will help?
1: The needle and syringe program is a public health intervention that helps to reduce onwards transmission between people who inject drugs. For us, we need to make needles and syringes available widely into the public, where anyone who is actually injecting has access to sterile needles and syringes, so that they can avoid sharing of needles and syringes, because there's a huge scarcity of needles and syringes as a result of some of the more law enforcement activities, which is appropriate. But in the context of a harm reduction program, this is problematic. So we're really excited about the government's decision to introduce a needle and syringe program. I think it shows real bravery and real leadership of our government to introduce this and introduce it very quickly and to scale it up. And I think it's something that really needs to happen. It was one of the only interventions that we've been waiting on. We have introduced PrEP very quickly into the country in the last year. We're expected to receive lenacapavir, which is a game changer in the prevention world for HIV. It's an injection that prevents people from becoming infected, but up to 6 months at a time. So we're really excited about this, and we're really happy that the government has made great efforts to make needle and syringes available very quickly in the country.
2: And what is the government's goal in containing the spread of HIV in Fiji? What would that look like in terms of numbers and time frame?
1: One thing we do accept that because of the type of epidemic that we're experiencing, we think it's going to take upwards of 5 years for us to get on top of this epidemic. So it's a long-term program. It's not something that's like COVID, it was just turned around in 2 years. HIV is very different, and the complexities of communities that are impacted

0: by HIV and engaging with them and working with them makes it very difficult for us to turn an epidemic like this around. But I have full confidence with the government support and with the community support and with the country rising together that we will get on top of this. But it will just take time.
1: And that was Dr. Jason Mitchell, Chair of Fiji's HIV Response Task Force. And he was speaking there to the ABC's Yvonne Young. It sounds like science fiction, but when you understand what it might mean for brain research, it could be a game changer. Scientists have put brain tissue into mice in the hopes the animal can help unlock some of the mysteries of the human brain. The research could change the study of conditions including autism, epilepsy, and schizophrenia, as Christy Sexton-McGrath reports.
2: They might look like ordinary mice, but inside their brains, there's something distinctly human.
3: We are showing that we can actually put some of these human neurons into animal brains, where they can actually integrate, so we can get better access to aspects of human brain development that would be otherwise inaccessible.
2: Sergi Pasca is a neuroscientist from Stanford University and lead researcher on the project. The hope, he says, is to better understand conditions such as epilepsy, dementia, and cerebral palsy.
3: So we found that when we transplant, when we put some of these human cortical cells inside animals and we let them develop, they will form also some of these unique cell types, these evolutionarily interesting cell types called phone economoneurons. And so we think this is now opening an entire new avenue for studying how the cells are dying in frontotemporal dementia and other conditions.
2: The researchers removed most of the mice's cerebral cortex, the outer layer of the brain, and then filled that space with human brain tissue grown in the laboratory. It allowed the scientists to see brain tissue develop and function inside a living animal and observe what happens when that tissue is injured or affected by disease.
3: These disorders are having devastating consequences. We need better models. Models that include human cells. So here we build a new model that allows us to actually capture aspects of human brain function in a way that has not been possible before.
2: The scientists have already used the mice to model a type of brain injury associated with cerebral palsy. The next step is to use the model to investigate more brain disorders and test potential treatments. Professor Cedric Bardi is a neuroscientist at Flinders University.
4: What this group are trying to do is to do some sort of hybrid model between this brain organoid in a petri dish and the standard animal model. So take advantage of the organisms, but also have an element of human neurobiology.
2: Professor Bardi says it could potentially unlock a new understanding of how our brains work.
1: And that was the ABC's Christy Sexton-McGrath reporting there. And that brings us to the end of Pacific Beat. I'm Evan Wasuka. Thank you for listening. And join us again tomorrow morning at 6 a.m. PNG time. Pacific Beat will be coming to you from Port Moresby with Belinda Cora.
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7: Hello, na good pla long bung imi again long this pla news na current affairs broadcast. We come long you long ABC Radio Australia One Talk program. Tete emi phone day number 17 long moon September. One time you again me Sam Seke. All story long program, national politics belong Solomon Islands behind long only rousing motion belong no confidence against him Prime Minister is stop no more again. Police walk along pining yet all criminal line where he been cooking na bagarapim all mining machine long Panguna. One pla community leader man long Southern Highlands he talk long one MP and independence he mean behind long 51 year. Na sim by beetle headdress kalsa blong Medang province by Olisoim to Longoroka show. A more story by come up behind. Now yet Emmy and Natasha meten one time Radio Australia News.
8: Thank you, Sam. President Long United States Donald Trump e liking by all Federal Reserve e down me go down interest rate hurry up behind long Federal Reserve e up me go on top mark long interest rate first time behind long 2023 report e talk emi like him long only must down him e come down aborusim 1% because now yet Federal Reserve e charge him 3.5 to 4%. So asking long President Trump by making big black cut. Chairman long Federal Reserve, Kevin Walsh, in no sharing, talk suppose Emmy been talk one time president before long Emmy make him display decision. 1+6 story building long Gaza e pundown e go down na e killing more long 20 pla man Mary, one time pikinini. Report e talk 21 pla line e die where 8 pla long all emol pikinini. Na plenty more e loose yet behind long display building where e been kissing plenty bagger up long time long war e pundown e go down inside long Gaza Strip overnight. All Palestinian family who said e no got hap long ego e serve a strap long display building. While he starting work, long rescue, long pine him, all who site is stop life yet. That's all now yet all international organization and local authority, you know got all straight plow tools na equipment, because all is stop anin it yet long all tambo, long Israel. President, long European Commission, he work support him, one plus ask him, long country, long Canada, long come up, one plus associate member, long European Union or EU. Ursula von der Leyen, head blong executive branch blong EU, all European Commission, e talk, emi work time op him dua, e go long Canada, long come up one plan member. Report e talk now yet, e no got clear talk long, only give him long how or one em time. Display by come up, Miss von der Leyen, e talk parliament long Europe, all same display move, emi make him, emi describe him, all same one plan fracture, inside long all international rules-based system. This plan announcement, he come up behind. Long trade talks, he come up na long United States, na Canada, where he no been go good long last moon. Prime Minister long Canada, Mark Carney, he buy talk one time EU long Thursday. Behind long emigo looking, one plus football match long Liverpool, one time Prime Minister long UK, Andy Burnham. Foreign Minister Long China is sing out long Tehran long starting kernel talk. One time United States na pinisim display heavy long Middle East. Foreign Minister Long Iran Abbas Arachi e been stop long Beijing long one plan meeting one time Chinese counterpart long M Wang Yi. Report it talk to play been talk long plat time long display US Iran conflict where Beijing e talking Tehran na America long rebuilding negotiations na long tupla long time exercising restraint. Wang Yi e encourage him to Iran long reopen him straight long Hormuz because emi no like long look him display heavy ego big plan more long Yemen na Red Sea. Home Affairs Minister long Australia e now set long talk out long big plan senis whereby he come up long all setting long all migration long Australia to solve all universities e against him display all decisions long all. Report it all understand him all same display plan and me got him all strong pla all burning long all international summiting long bring him all family member long all he come long Australia. Universities Australia he give him talk lookout all same display move he by got him economic consequences. That's all senior minister Tanya Plibersek he talk only must set him migration level where emi beneficial long country. Emi talk why only take him time long make him decision and because only like him one policy where he make him sure emi got him interest long all get Australians. All opposition he think plenty long display decision long government. Suppose government he can reach him all display migration targets. Na display emi penisimon news bring you me long tete.
7: Thank you, Natasha. Site long national politics blong Solomon Islands, hemi settled down for all of them normal business no more. Now, after former Home Affairs Minister Manase Mailanga, hemi withdrawn this fella motion blong no confidence, hemi say for move against him Prime Minister Machiwale, long number 7 blong September. Mr. Mailanga, hemi been accusing Prime Minister Wale, also hemi no sabe consulting cabinet and orgata leader blong orgata nara political party inside long great coalition government, long some fala big decision hemi make him selevan no more. But Mr. Wan, let me make him some of a reshuffle and get them some of a more member blong opposition for joining government. So Mr. Mailanga, let me withdraw more soon, yeah? So let me get him press from side long law two

0: and public. ABC News Mary Long Honiara Christian Rita Aumanu Leong Hemi say side long national politic Hemi call down now and Prime Minister Machiwale Hemi losing country yesterday for go long United Nations General Assembly meeting long New York.
1: Well, after this fellow motion Hemi been withdrawn, Parliament Hemi come sit again for one day and then Oketa adjourning Parliament more for time we by Okata call him again for allow Okata committees for doing waka blocketa ahead lo next meeting. But most importantly, Okata try for waka together for collecting every information for making budget so that about available for passing before New Year and that on about plan for doing lo next sitting. And once this fella motion has been withdrawn, all the businesses and everyone go back to normal, usual daily go block at normal, and everything go back and settle down back more over the past few days.
0: Okay. After withdrawal blong this fella motion, yeah, anything in particular or one him come out from office blong Prime Minister or opposition?
1: Yeah, so one of the things where me come out since this fella withdrawal of motion and is ABC have me able for verify information that leaked messages have me been found lo week where negotiations or intensified lobbying have me happen before this fellow withdrawal of motion. ABC am able for find him out that High Commission have me send him one fellow message go for Deputy Prime Minister Francis Sade where have me been circulating lo kata MPs lo parliament lo that follow week too about him how not treaty between Australia and Solomon Islands have me progress and have me also specifically tell him too some fala key things where Australia baba have me look for supporting Solomon Islands lo him. So one in fact na have me education and big fala Selena Australia have me baba give him lo this free education policy where Prime Minister Matthew Wale hemi been vocal about him since hemi come lo this fala top job. So that fala information hemi go out and Deputy Prime Minister Francis Sade hemi also tell him to ABC at that time that this fala information hemi routine messages where hemi save get them from development partners such as Okatalo Australia and hemi no politically motivated or hemi no got any anything behind him, this fella message where hemi been sending him out around that time.
0: Okay. Any response from opposition, Lohem?
1: Yeah, so opposition leader, former Prime Minister Manasi Songabare, hemi also put him out one fella press release too a day after this ABC hemi put him out this fella story. Hemi accuse him government blow Australia for foreign interference. Hemi said this fella timing where this fella text message hemi been go out, hemi no right, especially law domestic politics and law that fella week where things also hemi happen. So hemi accuse him Australia lo foreign interference. Australia too been tell him out, hemi come out in response through a Pacific minister, hemi tell him that baba no make him any comments lo this fala treaty, and hemi standard no more for every other treaties where Australia hemi waka together with them other Pacific Island countries, baba ota no make him comment until hemi come out.
0: So when him now Prime Minister Machiwale hemi to do him this time?
1: Yeah, so in terms of engagement with Prime Minister Matthew Wale, yesterday he me travel go lo 81st session blo United Nations General Assembly lo New York. He me go for joining other world leaders for addressing now this fall assembly and for presenting to okata priorities blo Solomon Islands, especially lot key issues where affecting country, climate change and other important areas where country hemi go through. And also the solar participation by Prime Minister for hemi engage directly with them okata world leaders and other international partners too. And on the sidelines, but by hemi got him some fala bilateral meetings with them okata leaders and some fellow senior representatives too from Okata International Organization. So upon go blehem yesterday too, Sam, hemi able for on his way for this fellow UN meeting, yeah, hemi also meeting Solomon Islands men's and women's national football teams. Oketa to depart for Fiji for compete na lo Melanesian Spearhead Group Prime Minister's Cup, whereby happen lo Suva Fiji from this weekend. So Prime Minister Wale hemi meeting oketa team members here lo airport, and hemi take him to this whole opportunity for encourage him to get the players there for continue for focus and discipline law this fala tournament will come up, and he me tell him okata too for ta must play with him pride and respect him okata opponents blockata and got him for a good experience. So him now and him he been happening so far.
0: And maybe see news Mary Longhoni or Christian Rita Aumanu Leong.
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0: All police investigation na work blong pine more line where he been cooking na bagarapi more machinery blong panguna mine long central Bougainville early long morning Sunday emi work long go het yet. Police talk only holding pass one plum man finish na only work long pine some plum more where only carry more this black crime long all mining machine blong Lloyd's Panguna Metals and Energy Limited. Chief Executive Officer Blong Lloyd's Metals and Energy Limited Pacific Initiatives, Hulala Tokome Itok, all you know how much long this black crime passing no good or them. That's all by stop na go ahead one time all mining na all narpla work blong all long helping community. As the 2ME number 51 Independence Anniversary blong Papua New Guinea, where Chief Journalist blong NBC News long Bougainville, Kelvin Kasper, he talk he got all celebration to only walking long this autonomous region.
4: Yes, he got celebrations even come up. Long Puka big celebration inside yet long town, long one pla area inside long town. Me aware too, long some celebrations come up long only click all communities inside long central na long South Bougainville too. Long not member long North Bougainville long National Parliament, Francesca Samoso mostly. Plenty money come up for the celebrating Friday. Big club talk blow. Remember, I'm Muslim. But we still stop it on the region, autonomous region of Papua New Guinea. Now I must still look at the Independence Day block country. While still Olympus resolve blong ama big plating ding blong am come up independent. Am yet.
0: All right, Kelvin, in a few scale him na talk long feeling or thinking blow people. Long this time, or some only mark him or celebrate him Papua New Guinea independence. One thing belong all now, only walk along like come up independent too.
4: It's always got mixed feeling. Yeah? Independence also celebrate him all the time. You know, yeah, also one kind of some of the country, but and we got now this September 1st, yeah. Where Patriotism Day, where Autonomous Bougainville government come up in long around 2020-2021 come on top of them. So M's like date, while it's still a proposal, M date where it might be passed, approved by the Constituent Assembly of Bougainville, also Independence Day. So while celebration long Papua New Guinea independence, M's are ongoing. Now this is a nuclear celebration and the Patriotism Day where I'm 2 o'clock gaining prominence to I'm only celebrating Patriotism Day. We got celebration blow Papua New Guinea independence to come up. So it's a got some mixed reaction. Some that talk, I mean celebrate independence beneath some that no other independence for country too, you must look so along.
0: Okay. Now, Kelvin, me like asking you too long, sampler line been cooking sampler equipment or machinery, blong Panguna mine. One of you can talk sampler update lo this block.
4: Okay, menanti I'm ongoing yet, or still finding all money associated with them this crime, yeah? na 1 month da solo li olim so far investigation o lo golongem o lo question ni me

0: development blong, reopening blong, mainnya, emi wide agreement, we mika karamavi mulnara pla areas blong development tua, ausik health side blong health, side blong school, in a long time to mas 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upset he was the company was with attack we bin come up long company but they give him and big plato tok blong em lodge by continue lo stop na walk na like walk yet boom want them all people em ask him all people long audit must reconcile subsequently got differences blong all but lodge in the long run em lodge by stop yet long walk boom want them government na want them people to interpret Bougainville
1: I'm chief journalist blong NBC news long Bougainville Kelvin Kaspar e tok
2: Bungi Mipla, Long Internet, longabc.net.au/radioaustralia.
1: Papua New Guinea asked, I hama masin 51 pla ia oli kisim independence long Australia long day 16 long moon September 1975. All kita hab long country na all narpla or hab long world to all Papua New Guinea community I join him han na so him hama mas long display day. Mark Hanna, one pla leader man long upper Mendy, he talk him news Mary Natasha meten all ting ting blong em long meaning belong celebrate him this pla anniversary.
3: Okay, I think normally the first experience for people long independence celebration and it was hosting long central kind of met code blong people long Mendy. But and then and plenty crowds are come boom all get the district so. All been changing this program now. Also, funding low one country road, like the one that Miss Alamiam. That was on Tuesday. Yeah, that was on Tuesday. So that's the time over the Nala district. Lo many sagam boom, come by more. All celebrating, all shed cap. Nah, this la integration. Also, I'm come by so the celebration. Eventually, I'm so go back long. One country road. So all been funded. DDA been funding 2,000 guinea each, but that money was not enough for celebration. So as them low one on community, especially long country what blow me plan, all give me blood 2,000 so, and then me pack a trip like clean. All distributing this like money gone. La clean blow me blood. All just play wall in. All money play that. So that's how people been celebrating. 16 September celebration.
4: Now you yet me like asking Mark, what a meaning blow em lo sem lo you yet time you celebrate him independence? You se celebrate him when something or when something say come like thinking blow you.
3: Good, thank you. Me yet me looks out sem me get freedom. Me get freedom long exercising this rights, democratic rights, and me looking at them. And very special and important long life for me. Now, me so making this honest in terms of family, the community. Also, later, said Thomas Omari, in being talk also, me like look out in me yet. And this talk and passing long, and this time now me looking at them. And very important also, me black at democratic rights, law making anything like business, like go law too. School, you like making one and walking. Me plus the planet to demo right. So this lamb very important me looking. Lo life for me.
4: Now, lo you yet or sem now or sem you serve a state, lo country, long and planted talk. What am thinking bring you lo this plan?
3: At the moment, me looking mem country and me administratively and country, me looking mem run all right. Run all right, but amba flow on the supply and me looking mem country and Nipa was as a Christian, Papua New Guinea, or in Bina. I'm anyone alone at all, and can come a one like Christian country. central government programs.

0: Ona lukade ngut government services and rich more asamble konam lo paboni gini. 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
1: Name long all good plus trade or traditional tumbul nabilas long big plus goroka show long Eastern Highlands tomorrow I going up long Sunday and by all beetle headdress long all Kalam tribe long Simbai LLG long Medang province. Plenty inside long Papua New Guinea yet, na other side long country is save like looking na only save mangalem straight all this beetle headdress na all tumbu na performance long all Simbai beetle headdresses long all Khalsa show. That's all the way straight long Simbai LLG long Medang only save make him all this beetle headdress. How only make him na how now sit down na live long all people long hap. This place is up long way straight inside long Simbai LLG na tupla one walk long Port Moresby Bureau long ABC Marian Fa na Tekla Gunga. It been walk about long lake long close to 5 day all geta long go come long in. Me ask him Tekla long story long this walk about long tupla.
3: Yes, this walk about blow. Me na Marian Fa correspondent blow ABC lo PNG. Emi lo biain in displa ol Simbai headdresses, ol beetle headdresses, where olisa we make him displa headdress blongol wantem ol beetle. Ol displa ol green pla binatang we isa stop lo big bus. So em one pla blo displa ol sing sing group where olisa we take part lo goroka show. That's slowly no that road, I go inside lo place blongol. So only saw we carry him this beetle headdress long all. Now only saw we walk about 2 days or 3 days. Lo this place Simbai LLG come down all get a lo Ramu River. Only saw we call up lo boat. Na behind him Ramu River come on top lo volume station inside lo Usino Bundi district lo Medang province. Only saw we call up lo car. Na only saw we come on top lo Goroka show. So plenty time online is our look him this all beetle headdressers blossom by now. Only so we like him through. That's all this journey or this walk about lo how only so we come up lo Goroka show. And one plaka in walk about where he is a take him some plaka in days lo come reaching Goroka.
1: Okay. Na you na Marian, how you to play go come up lo this hap na you to play walk about too?
3: Yes. So me to play Golo Simbai, mitupla kisim balus lo Hagen Airport inside lo Western Islands province na em display all one engine balus, likli kol baluse, mitupla fly gold sem lo bank airstrip inside lo Simbai LLG igat tripla all likli kol airport or airstrip where balusa will land. So mitupla golo bank airstrip. Now me to go down, meet him all line lo place. Now me to walk about close to lo 6 hours going up lo this la hap where me to go sleep, only call him lo sungu. Me to stop la hap. Na the next I must plow all 2 or 3 days. And me to walk about climbing 3 big mountain, burukim all wara. Na walk about inside lo big bush. I come in up me to pla come up lo. One pla place only call him lo Andiku. And this pla hap where me to pla call up lo boat or this pla all motokanu na behind him Ramu River. Come on top back lo volume station. So big pla walk about straight me to pla make him. Online lo place he. I leave him me to pla. Carry him all get a bag lo me to pla na all something lo walk. Now me play walk about one time.
1: All right. Now, Tekla, you me sabe, me one 51 year now. Papua New Guinea been independent. Now, it play bin ko come up long Simbai, and me want pla remote hub long Papua New Guinea, but it took one name long site long development or lack of it, where it play looking long hub. Now, how it play looking live or sit down long old people?
3: 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Yeah, and one plaka in life straight all stop. Display all basic government services or sem all good pla all schools, housing, kind of sem all up where you can line him all some plaka in all skills number out. Em no got so plenty long all picking in ilo simbai, only no go school, only stop tas all place. He got one or two pla or lick all primary schools tas all. And we stop long way, so add lolly by Salimon Pikinini long all walk about go long plus na come back in. So like me looking at all some plaka and sore something. So solo line lo simbai all hamo mas lo this plaka and lifestyle all he got. So only stop all same tasol, kaikai lo garden, isiwara lo mountain, na all you see all. Marasin blo ples time only got sick or kind of sem, but one plus something only been talk out long em lo me to play em all sem. Time all mama is a got heavy lo time lo kissing picking in only sa we put him all lo display all stretchers or all bangis our carry mall no only sa we walk about in up in 2 plus days logo lo display nearest aid post. So plenty all mama only lose him life long all. Because no got good la house sick, lo alibi mo lo time lo kissing baby taso.
1: Thank you, Tekla. I'm Tekla Gunga, usati stop now long this pla Goroka show long Eastern Highlands. La M2 ipinisim this pla ABC Radio Australia one talk program long tete. Me sam seke tok maki mi pla orgeta, mi talk. Bye bye now.
4: Tek. Good evening, Tim Wharton with ABC News. The National Farmers Federation has warned food prices will rise due to the government's changes to working holiday maker visas. Home Affairs Minister Tony Burke has announced caps for backpackers in their second and third years as part of Labor's migration plan. Chief Executive Mark Guerin says farmers are already struggling to get workers for the harvesting season and will feel an immediate economic impact.
5: Processing cannot take place without the 1 in 7 skilled migrants we have every year in this country helping us harvest, plant and do the wonderful things we do in this industry in Australia.
4: Senator Jackie Lambie says she does not blame Veteran Affairs Minister Matt Keogh for a now-scrapped proposed cap on veteran healthcare. The government has announced it will back down on its planned $5,000 allied healthcare threshold for veterans after fierce backlash. Senator Lambie says the government still needs to improve its support for veterans, but says Minister Keogh has done more for veterans than any other minister during his time in Parliament.
6: In the time I've been up here, Matt is the best thing that we have bloody had, and he's the smartest thing we've had. He's a lawyer. He knows how it works. Okay, he's taken a bit of a trip on this one. He didn't get this right.
4: Crowds of students have walked out of school and university to protest against Pauline Hanson, One Nation and far-right politics. John O'Wakeley has more.
7: Pauline Hanson!
8: Students skipped school as part of the nationwide protests in capital cities across the country. Crowds were chanting expletive-laden slogans in Sydney, Melbourne, Hobart, Adelaide and Canberra. It's been only a month since students last took to capital cities to protest Pauline Hanson. The protests are to oppose One Nation, including anti-immigration policies, and Ms Hanson's comments around First Nations people. Ms Hanson has said she apologises if those comments offended people and condemned the previous protests.
4: The Bank of England has kept interest rates on hold at 3.75%. Six members of the Monetary Policy Committee, which makes the decision, voted to hold the rate, while the other three wanted an increase to 4%. The bank has indicated it could raise rates soon in order to dampen inflationary pressures brought on by the US-Israeli war on Iran. It comes after the US Federal Reserve raised interest rates for the first time in over 3 years by 25 basis points. France has hit back at US threats to cut trade with the European Union if the bloc makes Canada its first associate member. US President Donald Trump has threatened to raise tariffs on EU products, describing the plan, which would see Ottawa develop an alliance with the bloc, as a hostile act. France's European Minister Benjamin Haddad says the US does not have the power to veto the EU's relationships with other countries. Mr. Trump has described Canada as a terrible trade partner.
9: If they do that, if Europe does that with a bad intention, if it's a good intention, that's fine. If it's a bad intention, we'll put very heavy tariffs on Europe.
4: The European Commission President says a new proposal to ban children under 13 from social media will protect them from harm. The Kids Act would stop all teenagers living in European Union countries from opening social accounts until they turn 15 and ban addictive features such as infinite scroll. It follows Australia's world-leading ban for under 16s, which was introduced last year. Since then, the UK, Malaysia and Turkey were among several countries that have considered similar restrictions. Ursula von der Leyen says the laws would put parents back in the driving seat.
10: For years, platforms have denied the harm they created. They have tried to avoid prescriptive rules and set rules at their own pace. We're changing that with the Kids Act.
4: Sport now, Sydney AFL coach Dean Cox says Justin McInerney will make his long-awaited return from hamstring injury for tomorrow night's home preliminary final against Fremantle. The Swans are rolling the dice on the 26-year-old midfielder, while forward Joel Amati will remain on the sidelines for the SCG clash. Cox believes McInerney can play an important role in what will be his first game since June.
11: We understand Fremantle's defence and how strong they are in that aspect of the ground, and it's on all our players, certainly in our front half, to try and nullify and kick a score that we need. And, you know, obviously with Justin, he's had a lot of work put in throughout this period of time, and it's a matter of now backing him in.
4: Meanwhile, Brisbane will be without Noah Answorth for Saturday's AFL preliminary final clash with Hawthorn at the MCG. The premiership defender had been pushing to overcome an ankle injury in an effort to play. The Hawks have named an unchanged lineup for Dylan Moore's 150th game.
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0: And if anything, I think the Canadian side, this has made Prime Minister Carney quite popular at home, and we've already seen many Canadian businesses kind of begin to turn away from the United States.
1: Ukrainian authorities say a Russian barrage of missiles and drones targeting Kyiv have injured at least 19 people in the latest overnight attacks. President Volodymyr Zelensky says Ukrainian forces carried out overnight strikes against targets in Russia, including an oil refinery in Yaroslav and a military airfield in the Rostov region. Sport now. Newcastle NRL coach says a decision on whether to play strike forward Dylan Lucas won't be made until after the captain's run on Saturday. The Knights will fly to New Zealand today ahead of their elimination final against the Warriors on Sunday. Lucas suffered a severe ankle break during the season, which initially was diagnosed as season-ending, but he trained at full strength. Justin Holbrook says Lucas has worked hard to be a chance.
2: You know, credit to the medical staff and to Dylan, you know, right from the day he got injured, he was sort of wanting to fast-track himself and do everything right. So, yeah, if he gets there on Sunday, we'll all be happy, and he'll be happy for Dill.
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1: Malolele and welcome to Fresh Off the Field, where you get the front row seats to all the sporting news coming out of the Pacific. My name is Sam Wykes, and every week we're bringing you the people, stories and sporting moments shaping our beautiful part of the world. And we do have a big show coming up today. We're going to kick things off with the big story, and we'll be joined by Melissa Fare from Vanuatu. And in these chats, we take a deeper look at one of the biggest issues or events or achievements in Pacific sport. And I think today is an important one because I want to touch on the importance of purpose and family behind an athlete chasing their dreams. And we just saw Jai Opataia win his 32nd boxing match in the cruiserweight division on Sunday. He's an absolute superstar, but I always love how we understand who he is as a person, as a boxer, and who he always likes to thank and making sure that he has love and appreciation for the people that support him along the journey. And have a listen to this grab here about him talking about his mum.
2: My mum always I can't wait to win the lotto. I said, Mum, I'm your lottery ticket.
1: Yeah, make sure you hang around for that chat because it's going to be important around, I guess, the importance of having purpose and people like your family members along the journey with you, but also the weight it carries to want to succeed and how hard that is to maintain that at the highest level. So we'll have that chat with Melissa Fare later on in the show, or first up in the show after the intro. Then we'll take a whip around the region with Around the Islands, bringing you the latest from our reporters across the Pacific. We'll also sit down with a big name from the sporting world. And our interview this week will be with Christiana Manua.
3: Kind of an awakening coming back to that environment, into the Tifa Moana, to realise that, you know, not everything's given to us, but I feel like the gratitude that we had and the gratefulness that we had for what they were given was beautiful in aspect, but I'm like, we're always trying to push for more. We kind of want that for, like, we're a national team. We need that high performance elite kind of support as well as athletes. And I think that's what I kind of want to push for.
1: That's Christiana Manua. She is with Tifa Samoa, netball side. She's an absolute superstar. She's represented Australia. She's represented New Zealand. She's been playing for a very long time. And she's going to give her reasons why she is playing for Samoa. So make sure you hang around for that chat with her. And of course, we'll finish things up with a little bit of trivia with myself and Tiana, our producer. But let's get into the show because we have a big one planned.
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1: Yes, every week we kick things off by taking a deeper dive into the big story, the sporting event, issue or achievement making waves across the Pacific. And to help me unpack the big story this week and every other week, unless she decides to have a day off, we are joined by our good friend, Nevan cricketer, commentator and Fresh Off the Field co-host, Melissa Fare.
4: The big story, one sports headline, plenty to chew on.
1: And she joins us right now, Mel. Right now, sorry, I don't know what I said there. Right now, Mel. Right now, Mel. Here we go. How are you?
5: I am great. It's another beautiful day in the islands. I think, you know, as much as I miss Adelaide, I miss Australia. The weather is great. It's been a beautiful day. And I'm very happy. I've come off a big cricket tournament last week, so it's been good. Life's been great.
1: Yeah, you were spinning a few plates last time we spoke, and obviously a few headaches around what players are having for lunch, when is dinner, so all the important questions. But in terms of Vanuatu lifestyle, have you adjusted to the pace, the laid-back, beautiful island life?
5: I think I have adjusted. I have, you know, it's just one of those things where you just realise again that if you don't adjust, it's just going to be a pain for myself. So I'm like, I've got to adjust. I'm on island time a little bit. I have been on island time with a few people and they're all a little bit shocked that I'm on island time. But I'm like, hey, I'm embracing the lifestyle. And it's been great just to slow down, have a shell in the afternoon and then relax the next day.
1: I can tell you right now, nothing has changed on this side of the world. Like, everything's fast-paced. People are angry. So please don't rush anytime soon to try and come back to my side, because you'll want to go back before you know it. But let's get into our big story. I mentioned Jai Opataia. You know, I listened to his a snippet that I saw on Instagram just after –

0: He won his last fight. He is like 31 and 0, no, 32 and 0 actually. Like, he is probably one of the best cruiserweights in the world at the moment. And I love listening to him talk because there's no trash talking around leading up to his fights. There's none of this around just there selling fights and trying to create this media circus and get pay-per-views. Like, he actually really talks his opponents up, has a lot of respect for his opponents, but he's always talking about his family and how much it means to him to represent Samoa, represent coming from the Central Coast, doing things for his family. Like, that's his purpose. And it's so important that you have people in your corner like that from day one that ride those emotions with you, the ups and downs. And honestly, it just got me thinking, especially around our Pacific Island communities, that's pretty much why we do what we do. And Mel, we'll start like with your cricketing journey. Even though it's like say like not like the major sport, and it's like in terms of the Pacific, but it's you still having an opportunity to represent your country. Like, what was it like for you when you found out that you're going to play for your country, or like your purpose going into representing your country?
1: Well, I think I had a very different experience compared to a lot of people because I've always been encouraged to be so independent and not to allow the kind of like the collectivist culture in the Pacific to have an impact on what I'm doing. So when I started out playing cricket, it was purely just for fun. But then at a certain point when the teams were announced and I found out that I made the team, at that point in time, we had a large community of girls that were selected from the Malay community here, which is kind of like the cricketing community in Vanuatu. And just to see kind of like the support around them and the excitement that the family and the community in general had about this selection and the way that they would come down and support us, it kind of made me feel a little bit homesick, and it started making me feel think about my family a bit more. And I realized from that point on that, I've always done things to want to make my parents proud and to bring success to my family and things like that. But after being around the cricket community so much, it's kind of also taken me away from that individual independent girl and the kind of independence that my parents have raised me to be, but to also look at family. And I think as I evolved in my cricketing career, the more I bring my parents into it, like right now, I really do it for my parents. I do it for my family. I do it, and my brother does it as well. My brother has seen me compete and play for Vanuatu. He's following in my footsteps in a completely different sport, in basketball. But I realize that it is much bigger than just playing for fun. And now, at the age that I am playing cricket now, I do it for family. And you want to do it. You want to do it to be proud. You want your family to be proud. So every time I play a game and I don't perform well, I feel like that reflects on my family. So, but at the same time, it's a great motivation. It's a great motivating factor to want to go out there and represent your country and families. But I do, it's just I think it's I've just had such a different experience, and then to grow into this family, whereas I know that there are a lot of other people where their family is the only reason they do things and they play sport or to want to achieve things in life. And I love that we're talking about this today, Sam.
0: Yeah, you're not wrong. And again, I'm going to play another clip here from one of a college American football player. His name is Siale Taupaki. And just have a listen to this.
2: When I go home, I'm not even a football player. I'm still a son. So everything that I got to do beforehand and afterhand, I got to do it based off my parents. That football stuff is out the door. So, the opportunity that I've gotten with the NIL era and the great coaching staff and all that, I'm thankful for that. But at the end of the day, I still got stuff to do as a son. So to play my role as that, I'm forever grateful for it. I'm from a large family, At some point, it was 22 of us in a two-bedroom house. Some of us had to sleep outside.
0: But when you hear something like that, like Siale, when you hear Jai talk about being the reasons for wanting to succeed, like, how does that sit with you, when you see this is what our athletes are doing it for?
1: Look, I think that, when you, first of all, like when you look at the high performance systems and elite sports, I think the system is pretty much set up to be individualistic, which completely contradicts the collectivist culture that is all our Pacific Island countries are made up of. And I think that sometimes, oftentimes within the Pacific as well, we romanticize elite sports and we romanticize the idea of doing it for family and doing it for our communities and our countries without talking enough about the burden that comes with it. And I think that is a real conversations that we need to be having because yes, it's great for the to have our families there, but at the same time, the well-being of the individuals must become priority, and that's something that gets lost along the way when we talk about doing things for family. And I mean, I understand. I with sport, I don't have the same kind of need or want to do it for my family as much as I do in every other aspect of life because I am at the end of the day the oldest child. So I can understand the kind of pressure that's there. But at the same time, I think that the general high performing system performance system is not and high performance sport is not built to cater to collectivist cultures. And that is where a lot of our Pacific Island athletes kind of don't see themselves because when we talk about elite sport, like Sam, I think I'm not sure if this is your experience, but in my experience, like we're talking about them as an individual, we're talking about them in those high performing spaces outside of the community. It's about their training, it's about their recovery, it's about their individual performances. But for a lot of Pacific athletes, that does not reflect how we see ourselves, and that's where there's a clash.
0: Yeah, when I hear Sally talk about that, like you, 100%, that's a motivation as well. Like, yeah, there's a deeper purpose to want to succeed. But you're right. On the other hand, as well, there's the pressures of delivering that as well. And that, and we can call it a burden. We call it the weight on the shoulders to succeed because the fall feels so far if we don't get what we want to be able to then help our families out.
1: Absolutely
0: And
1: does.
0: I think
1: And
0: the reason why this is like I really wanted to talk about this today is because with say the PNG Chiefs coming into the NRL, we've got the Fijian Drua coming into that have been in Super Rugby. So we've got the OFC, you know, where professional teams are going to be on island very soon. Okay, how do the players handle that pressure of providing for not just the family, even potentially the villages? You know, what does that what does that come with? What are we going to see? Who's educating the players on how do you get yourselves right first? Because that's what got you there in the first place. How do you get your cup full before you help everyone else? Whereas in our cultures, that's not always the case. Even if you've got the empty cup, you're still giving. You've got to keep giving. But
1: you're
0: to be
1: still
0: able to,
1: giving.
0: you're still giving. But in order to perform at the highest level and to be able to have that success and share your success, it's not that the athletes won't share that success. It's just like, how do you allow them to do their thing so they want to help and give back because they can, rather than going, oh, I can't. You know, so that's you bring up a really good point around the pressures that come with being successful in the islands.
1: I want to encourage like anybody that's listening to go and read, especially for Pacific Island athletes who may be listening or somebody who knows somebody or a Pacific Islander that's wanting to get into a high performance sport to read a research done by universities in New Zealand. I think it's University of Canterbury, and it's called, the title is Family First, The Role of Family in Maori and Pacifica Professional Athlete Success. It's a great research. It was done in 2004, and it talks about all these different things and the complexities around the relationship between Pacific Island athletes, their families, the struggles, and also some ways to figure out how to be successful in spite of all the challenges that come with having to perform for your family while performing for your contracts, for your teams, for all these different things that are motivating factors. But I think that in order, now that we're getting more professional athletes, that is not a thing that the athletes have to do on their own. I think that as we are starting to see more Pacific Island athletes and more organizations are starting to get professional athletes, it is also their responsibility to understand the cultures in which that they are bringing these Pacific athletes from, or these athletes, not just Pacific athletes. I know there are some other cultures, but because we're talking about Pacific athletes, we have to provide systems where maybe we start looking at a family inclusive approach, where we not only educate the athletes, but their immediate family members as well, and how they can best support the high performing athlete. We can also look at some financial support and educational support, because that is something that a lot of Pacific athletes struggle with. You go from playing sport and then in high school and all this without getting paid for, and then you get put into a professional setting where you're making more money than you probably ever have
0: Yep.
1: in playing sport. Then you don't know how to manage your finances because the money just goes to family. It goes to, there's a wedding, there's a death, there's this, there's that. And you feel the pressure to contribute because You are potentially well off, more well off than your families in the islands, for example. There needs to be financial support and education. That is something that I think is really important for organizations, sporting organizations that bring athletes from cultures that come from collectivist cultures. But also, organizations need to also start educating themselves. They need to be more culturally informed on how to provide well-being for these athletes, because the well-being that they need might not be the same as other athletes. Those are some of the things that I think are really important.
0: Absolutely.
1: Being culturally informed, well-being support, financial support is extremely important as well.
0: The people within the environment, it just can't be up to the athlete. You're absolutely right. Because I think of people like player managers that will be involved. You know, again, I'm looking at the PNG Chiefs setup and the way the NRL is at the moment. It's a billion-dollar industry, and yeah, on the TV over in PNG, like, they are absolute superstars over there. And you're right, the average wage of some of those players now living over there will be a lot higher than the average wage of the employment force, the workforce in PNG. So, you know, player managers and stuff have a big role to play in understanding how do we help our player when we negotiate? Like, what have we got set up in place for this athlete to be able to, one, support his family first, but also then support his own family when he eventually has it himself? And then after his career as well, or her career, because, man, the average expectancy of a rugby league player, a rugby union player, it's about 2 years. So it's you're very lucky if you get beyond 2 years. There's so many people that will get one game or two games and then, it's all finished. Like, what happens then? But, there needs to be support in place for what you just said.
1: And you know, Sam, dare I say it, dare we say it, Pacific Island athletes need to start looking more into getting managers that will advocate for them and to have the difficult conversations on their behalf and be willing to allow somebody else to be in sort of control of those hard conversations that is not a family member. And that is something that I see a lot within Pacific Island countries. Well, you do it for your family, but it's important to have somebody that is so neutral to your family that has your best interest at heart as well. And I think we're now with the OFC Pro League happening, with Rugby League and PNG, these athletes need to start finding somebody that will advocate for them, be able to have the hard conversations, be able to say no on their behalf without them feeling the guilt for it, and to be able to do all of that separate to them playing. And that might go against a lot of what they believe in terms of family. You know, when we succeed, we bring family with us and do all of this. But there needs to be somebody that is neutral in that space.
0: There's got to be so much of a balanced view from all parts, because, again, some of the managers that are out there, like, again, it's sort of like, well, they've only got their own interests at heart and not the families.
1: Absolutely.
0: So you need someone smack bang in the middle. Have those conversations that's best for the person that's going to be on the field performing or on the track performing. But Mel, it's been a fascinating topic. I'm glad we got to spend some time here, because it's only going to be more prevalent in the future, the more and more pathways that are coming through for the Pacific Island athletes. And this is a huge step that we're probably so far behind in as well, compared to probably some of the other some of the other people playing at the highest level, where this isn't really an issue, you know. But we've got to have those conversations, and hopefully they happen. And there's some really good people out there willing to educate and help out. But Mel, really appreciate you. That's us for the big story for this week. Always glad to have you on. We'll catch up again next week.
1: Thank you, Tomas, Sam. Always, always great to chat Pacific Sport with you.
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0: If you just joined us, we just had Melissa Fade on for the big story. And up next, we are getting to our reporters from around the islands. But before we do that, I'm going to play you this track. Absolute banger of a track. And a bit of a theme here. It's probably going to relate to our netballers playing in Tonga at the moment. And this one here is from beautiful PNG, Mary Lewa.
4: Boys, time you stop long with Mary Blue. Now you missing them through. Try and play me this last song, yeah. Talk to me, Mosem. Talk to me, Mosem. Harem.

0: Absolute classic, that song. And actually, someone who reminded me of that song was the great man Will Genya from former Wallaby. I heard him say that that was one of his favourite songs when he did an interview with ABC Pacific. So I thought we should play Meri Lewa by Oshen. And if you've just tuned in, you're listening to Fresh Off the Field with me, Sam Wykes, and we are now about to head off around the islands to catch up with all of the latest sporting stories from across the Pacific. So let's get our reporters, because they are waiting for us to get to them right now.
1: Fresh off the field, your front row seat to Pacific sport.
0: Yes, it's time to head around the islands, you know, because we do have big stories, and the big story gives us a deeper look at one part of the Pacific, but there's always plenty happening across our region. So we are going to have a quick trip around the islands and check in with our reporters across the Pacific and see what's making headlines over there. And first stop, we are going to go to Fiji. Actually, we're going to go Fiji and check with Tana Pasialo. Bula.
2: Bula Vinaka Sam. So today, the Melanesia Spearhead Group Prime Minister's Cup will officially start here in Suva. And this year, there's only football. Earlier this week, the sports leaders from the Melanesian group, they were in discussions, and they look forward to expanding in the coming years as well. So Vanuatu hosted this tournament in 2022, New Caledonia in 2023, Solomon Islands in 2024. And last year, Papua New Guinea hosted when the women's competition was also introduced. So the first game today is between Solomon Islands and the Vanuatu women's football team. And that game is at 4 p.m.
0: Who do you think is going to win that one?
2: Oh, that's a tough one to call, but I'm going with the Solomon Islands.
0: Oh, the Solomons. How good is that? So yeah, we'll see how that game unfolds. But you've also got some Oceania netball qualifiers. A bit of a Fiji update here.
2: That's right, Sam. So a few netball teams are in Tonga at the moment, and this is for the Netball World Cup, the Sydney 2027 regional qualifiers for Oceania. And we have Tonga, Cook Islands, Papua New Guinea, Samoa, who are all battling it out for two spots that are available for the Oceania region at next year's World Cup. And so far, it's been a tough competition. Samoa won over PNG in the first match. Tonga won against Cook Islands in the second match. Fiji won against Cook Islands. Tonga also won against PNG. Samoa won yesterday against Fiji. And Cook Islands won against PNG yesterday as well. So today we're looking forward to Tonga versus Fiji. And I am not looking forward to watching.
0: Yeah, one another. Hey. How good's this one? It should be a cracking game. But Tana Vinaka, always appreciate your time until we check in again with you later on.
2: Thank you so much, Sam Vinaka.
0: We're going to head to PNG with Patricia Kiamo. Hello, Geta. And is it Independence? PNG Independence, 51 years, is that right?
3: Hi, Sam. Yes, so yesterday we celebrated the 51st independence for Papua New Guinea. It was a bit of a quiet day for me, but I'm back at work now, so I'm happy.
0: Okay, so it wasn't as big as last year for the 50 years when I was over there. I can't believe that marked 1 year.
3: Yeah, no, it went so fast. It wasn't that massive like last year. There were celebrations going on all over the city, but yes, last year, I almost said yesterday, last year's was massive, you know, being the 50th Jubilee and all. But yeah, there were celebrations going on, and I'm glad most of it were very safe, not a lot of nuisance here and there.
0: Oh, good to hear, because I really enjoyed my time there last year, and I look forward to going back there next month. But let's move over now to OFC Under-16 Women's Championship Finals. How did this one unfold?
3: Oh, yeah, it's been a bit of a roller coaster last 2 weeks for me, because I've been closely working with the OFC in the Under-16 and Under-19 Championship. I think for the first time this year, both tournaments run side by side, under-19 in Samoa and under-16 in Solomon Islands. So yesterday we had the semifinal. The semifinal was a bit of an emotional one for me, because Papua New Guinea played against New Zealand, and although they lost 3-0 to New Zealand in the semifinals, the resilience that they've shown, because yesterday's semifinal, it was the first time that PNG has reached that stage after 10 years. So their last appearance at the championship was in 2016. And back then I was in high school. I remember that clearly. So They played New Zealand in the finals of the 2016 edition of the tournament, where they lost 8-0. And since then, they haven't been back to the championship, just going to qualifying tournaments and losing. And this year, they made it, won their first match after losing the first one to New Caledonia, that made it all the way to the semifinal. So yeah, that itself was it was an emotional one for me, you know, being their country's Independence Day yesterday and seeing our girls, yeah, achieving that. Although they lost, it was a proud moment for, you know, for most of us here. So New Zealand beat PNG, and now they're off to the finals on Saturday with New Caledonia. Congratulations to New Caledonia and New Zealand. Their semi-final wins yesterday have also earned them a place at the FIFA Under-17 Women's World Cup that will be held next year.
0: Awesome, awesome, and that's great news. I really appreciate you bringing that in around the PNG side. You know, haven't been there for 10 years, so it's good to do it on, I guess, Independence Day, like you said. So hopefully they're on to bigger and better things in the years to come. But always appreciate your time there.
3: Thanks, Sam.
0: All right, now we are going to head over to the beautiful kingdom of Tonga, and we have Galo Manumoli on the line, and she's going to talk through the Oceania qualifiers that are currently playing in Tonga at the moment for netball. Galo, fefe, how are you?
4: Sayopito, malo lele me nuku alofa, dadalele kimotoro hono kotoa. I'd like to warmly welcome you all to nuku alofa, and we are quite excited to welcome the five Pacific nations who are here in the kingdom. We're very happy to spot these popular teams all around as they are traveling to and fro all throughout town. So we are quite excited for the games this evening and also just throughout the whole week. The Tala girls are definitely making us proud on the field. I was able to watch the first game against the Cook Islands. That was amazing. It was like watching people just flying on the field, on the court as they were playing. But it was, you know, quite intense with the game as well. There's no room for anybody to think that they got a solid foundation or solid spot position to be qualified for the Oceania competition with the World Cup netball next year. It's anybody's game, actually, for these five teams. And I'm really, really quite happy to see that everybody's bringing in their A game. All of these teams, they've got like the best goal shooters. We thought that the Tala team has got it all, has got all the skills and everything, and we thought they're unbeatable. But you know what? All of these teams who have shown up from the Pacific Islands, they really showed us that the talent and the skills in netball is not only in Tonga. It is in Cook Islands, it is in PNG, it is in Fiji, and also in Samoa. So we're quite happy, and we're well supported by all of the fans here. Most of them are watching online if they're busy. And then, you know, there's always a fan club who is out here in the indoor stadium. There's all different colors are being represented, and with all the flags, there's blue, there's green, lots and lots of red. So there's different waves. The rainbow colors are being shown at the indoor stadium, and at the same time, it's well loved and supported by our royal family. Members of the royal family have been participating and attending and cheering on for all the teams. So we are quite happy to see that they are around, and also just showing gratitude and love for all of these teams. By I've noticed that they've put up an update where the Queen was and the royal family have shown their gratitude and love to all of these Pacific teams by giving them fruit baskets, all healthy food, of course. We don't want to give them any suckling pig or the pwakatunu just yet
0: Now you should have
4: until
0: done that.
4: all the
0: They
4: teams.
0: should have done that, especially for tomorrow's big game. But in terms of support for Tonga, obviously home ground advantage, like how's the fans and how's the atmosphere and the support being around for the Tala there?
4: It's all around, but we are still cheering on for the team, even though they They look like they don't need really much support from all of us who are cheering from the side. They are just doing phenomenal on the court, and we are so proud of our national team. But at the moment, we are encouraging and calling out on social media in all channels, calling out all of the fans to pack the stadium tonight for the main game against the Pearls. We know that Pearl team has got a very strong number of players there, so we can't take our chances. We have to definitely bring in our best foot forward, and we need all of our best supporting fans to be there to wave the flag, to cheer on, to be loud, to be dancing and cheering all around at the stadium for this evening.
0: Okay, awesome. Well, hopefully there is a lot of love around the stadium. It's going to be amazing to see, and like we said to Taina, it's going to be a lot of, I guess, broken hearts, if they don't get that qualifying position for the World Cup. But I've got no doubt every single player out there has done themselves and their countries and their families very, very proud. But we'll see how it all unfolds. So we got Tonga versus Fiji today, and then we've got Tonga and Samoa tomorrow, and then we'll find out who qualifies for the Netball World Cup that we played here next year in Sydney. So let's hopefully see Tonga there as one of the teams, and then the others, well, you can battle it out. Māloa, Pito, I appreciate you bringing all those stories in, and also a big thank you to Taina Patricia as well for bringing their stories from their part of the Pacific. But until next week, that is us done. We are now going to go to our next song from the Cook Islands with Brother Love.

0: Fresh off the field.
1: Yes, they might be an athlete, a coach, an administrator, a trailblazer, or perhaps someone who's just starting to make their name. But our guest has already made a name for herself. Over the many years of being a professional netball player, she is now with the Tifa Samoa side. And she was kind enough to give up her time and chat with us before she went over to Tonga to help Tifa Samoa qualify for the World Cup in Sydney next year. Her name is Christiana Manua.
2: Yeah, I think it was kind of a bittersweet moment when I felt like I needed to retire, because obviously I'm putting to rest a part of me that meant so much. But at the same time, I still had this kind of lingering passion that I still kind of wanted to play for my country. So I feel like it worked out well. So when I retired, coming back home to Melbourne and trying to stay fit and playing in a competition that's still competitive here, to be able to keep myself fit and ready to play for Samoa was definitely key in my decision. So yeah, I think after I played for Samoa, I felt like I wasn't done in that aspect.
3: Nice. Well, as I said, you've had plenty of experience of being to like Waikato Bay, the Magic, Giants, in Melbourne. Like you've played in plenty of teams. Like, what have you learnt from all the different teams that you've played in that allows you to sort of be one of the leaders of Samoa?
2: Yeah, I've learned a lot. I feel like I've actually taken a lot of what I've learned in these professional kind of high performance environments and try to kind of take it into Samoa's environment. And I think it's been helpful, obviously, because I know we're building as a nation and building in that aspect. But I think we have such a long way to go, and I think we're doing really well. I think I'm surrounded and supported by a really good board and really good staff members that we have over in Tifa Moana. So I think we're only just scraping the surface of what we're capable of. So I'm really excited to see how we go, not only next week, but like for the next pinnacle event as well.
3: Yeah, I wouldn't say like you guys were late to the party, but you're right, you're still building, still very raw, and you've had some success already with Tifa. But you know, when you think about the small wins that you wanted to probably get when you entered into that environment, like some of the small changes, you know, coming from a professional environment, you can have all the water bottles or uniform all sorted. But when you come to Tifa, like there's some things that you probably need to sort out. You know, what were sort of the things that you wanted to change, implement straight away going in there?
2: Yeah, I think it was kind of an awakening coming back to that environment, into the Tifa Moana, to realize that, you know, not everything's given to us, but I feel like the gratitude that we had and the gratefulness that we had for what they were given was beautiful in aspect, but I'm like, we're always trying to push for more. We kind of want that for, like, we're a national team. We need that high performance elite kind of support as well as athletes. And I think that's what I kind of want to push for, like, not just for me, because obviously I'm nearing the end of my career, but, you know, for the girls that are coming into the environment. And like I said, we are building and we are gradually starting to see some change. But, yeah, hopefully it just keeps building. But, like, yeah, just, like, having your own strapping tape, you know, coming off court and having a physio, like, all that stuff was just a given to me in, like, the professional environment. So actually coming into the Samoan team and not getting that, I was kind of like, this is not right. Like, where is all this stuff? Like, we need this to be able to perform. And I feel like with Justine, our new CEO, like her coming in, she's starting to realise that as well, and that's been really helpful for us. And like I said, we're only just scraping the surface at the moment. So I've seen huge changes just in the past year. So I'm really, really excited to see what we can do.
3: Yeah, you're not wrong about just those small things you take for granted in a professional environment. As I mentioned, like water bottles in the right uniform, yes, strapping tape, physio, just all those things that make, you know, high performance or what it is, you know what I mean? And then when our Pacific Island teams don't have, you know, the basic needs, it is very hard to compete, but that never stops the passion and the competitiveness from the players to want to do well. And on a personal note, to be able to represent Samoa and represent your village, you know, how was that feeling for you to be able to go out there and do that?
2: It's actually really hard to put into words. And I feel like whenever I go into the Samoa environment, we really touch on this, like,

0: It's a an unexplainable feeling, and we don't take it for granted. And you see the support you get online, in person. Like I would go, like I went to a comp last year for someone, like family would come and they're like, "I'm your cousin," and I'm like, "You probably are, but you don't get that same support playing for the other countries." And I think that's why we're so passionate about it. And I think for me, you can't really be what you can't see. So I think for me, playing for the country, hopefully that inspires the next kind of group of like next group of girls, the next generation to want to play for Samoa first. And like we're building in that aspect. So hopefully it just keeps going forward.
1: I know it's a different code, but how much is, say, like the Tour Samoa and plays Tonga, how much has that influenced yourself and maybe some of the other girls to be able to make that choice and say, yeah, I want to put my hand up and play for my for my grandparents or where my parents were born?
0: Yeah, so much. We've seen the parades, we've seen like the turnouts in those crowds for the Tour Samoa team, and we want that for the women's sport as well. And I think we have such a it's such a fierce competition with the other islands, and I think we are capable of bringing in that kind of support and passion. But like I said, they've like the boys have chosen Samoa first, well, most of them, and I think that's the difference. I think we need our high performance, kind of those professional athletes, to choose our little nation first, and that will only grow the game for us and grow our little country's team.
1: You've now been announced as Sydney Samoa's netball ambassador. What are the roles and responsibility around that?
0: I think for me, it's just to, like I said, just to encourage the next generation. I think it's a great opportunity for a pathway for someone players to be able to kind of go through the ranks. I think it's quite hard to stick in pathways, junior pathways, to stick in that environment when you're not getting chosen. So I think it just gives them an extra opportunity to be able to showcase what they're capable of. And I think with Sydney Samoa, like I'll be able to go to some of the trials and stuff, and hopefully help select and build the teams and mentor, I guess. But I think just the opportunity to showcase their talents, and then hopefully compete to be able to play for our national team. Because like I said, I really want everyone to choose to play for Samoa first, and there's so many ways to get there, and this is just one that we're building at the moment. So I'm really excited for Sydney Samoa netball, and I think hopefully every state can organise and build an association that gives our people that opportunity.
2: Fresh off the field, your front row seat to Pacific Sport.
3: Fresh off the dome.
4: Oh, my favorite part of this show where I go head to head, toe to toe with my producer, Tiana, where she will ask three questions this week and I have to get them right. Otherwise, there's ego at stake. But what are we playing for again, Tiana? After these three questions, it is two apiece, by the way, two all. I need to get a good lead here. Okay, here we go. Fresh off the dome. It's you, Tiana, asking the questions.
3: Yep. Okay. So closely linked to the top of the show where you mentioned Jai Opatahia,
4: Yep.
3: before our current boxing stars like Jai Opatahia or Teri Moana Teri Moana, they were old school greats.
4: Yes.
3: We're going to start with somebody who held the torch.
4: Yeah, I know. There's a few of them.
3: There's a few of
4: There's a
3: them.
4: few of
3: And I
4: them.
3: can't say the name because it'll be the first question.
4: Okay.
3: I'm going to give you multiple choice. So this should
4: How
3: be.
4: about you give me the question first? Let's start there and then.
3: Okay. The questions tie into each other. So we're going to start at the name. We're going to
4: Oh,
3: start
4: I
3: at the
4: get you. I get you.
3: achievement.
4: Okay. Let's
3: Yeah.
4: roll.
3: Yeah. See, don't get too hasty now. Don't get too hasty. Okay. Now, do you know a boxer by the name of Jimmy?
4: Jimmy, no. I don't know
3: Okay,
4: Jimmy.
3: this will be good. This will be good. This is the OG. Okay.
4: OG, or was it? I'm thinking more David Tua, Ray Sefo.
3: No,
4: So this before him.
3: proper,
4: So
3: proper.
4: before Wolfgram from Tonga.
3: Oh, maybe. I don't know that
4: Jimmy,
3: guy.
4: Jimmy. Okay.
3: Jimmy. Okay, this will be a good one then. I was worried you'd actually know it. Okay.
4: Man.
3: So is his name, this is multiple choice.
4: Okay.
3: Is it Jimmy Storm, Jimmy Chaos, or Jimmy Thunder?
4: I'm gonna go Jimmy Thunder.
3: Ding, ding, something. Yeah. See, hey. See, yeah. Okay.
4: Jimmy
3: okay.
4: Thunder just goes well.
3: Jimmy Thunder is a good one.
4: I just couldn't think of someone going like Jimmy Storm or Jimmy Chaos. It I know. Sit I was well. Trying to No, but that was good. I like ones. It. At least, you know. But,

0: Unforgettable.
1: Yeah.
0: Okay, Jimmy Thunder.
1: Okay, Jimmy Thunder, aka the Thunder from Down Under.
0: Yep.
1: Yep, okay.
0: Is this called Pacific Islander or no?
1: Yeah.
0: Okay.
1: Yeah, this is that perfect question because this leads into our next one. What country did he hail from? I'll give you multiple choice.
0: Yeah.
1: Is it New Zealand?
0: Yep.
1: Niue.
0: Oh, Niue.
1: Samoa or Australia?
0: Are we talking about his cultural background or where he grew up?
1: Cultural background, yeah. Do you want some help here?
0: Well, like, yeah, is it Niue or is it Samoa? Is it? Because well, I feel like
1: that would be telling you the answer.
0: Well, I feel like the other two shouldn't be in there then.
1: Yeah, you're right.
0: Do you know what I mean? So I'm going to go Niue.
1: Ooh, ba-bow.
0: Ah, damn it. So I should have went Samoa.
1: Yeah, Samoa. I just thought, one of the greats.
0: Man.
1: No, but it did throw you off. He is.
0: That threw me off. That was a good way to throw me off because I'm going Thunder from Down Under. I'm thinking Australia, but it can't be. But anyway.
1: Can't be.
0: So we've got Jimmy Thunder from Samoa.
1: Yep.
0: Okay.
1: Okay. So what he's best known for is he holds one of the quickest knockout times in history.
0: Really?
1: Yeah.
0: Okay.
1: Is the knockout time A, 0.5 seconds?
0: Quick knockout.
1: B, 1.5 seconds? Or C, 2 seconds?
0: Ding, ding, ding. 2 seconds.
1: Ba-bow.
0: Oh, no way.
1: Yep. 1.5.
0: No way. That's pretty much ding, ding.
1: Yeah.
0: Wow. Yep. Why do I feel like I've seen this footage? Is it overhand right?
1: Yes.
0: Oh, I think I've seen this footage.
1: Yeah.
0: So that takes me to 3-2. And look, that was tough. That was tough, but I did like the structure of those questions. It was a bit of a story to it.
1: Yeah.
0: So well played on that front. Wait till next week. Wait for the story that I give you for next week.
1: You're not even going to be on next week.
0: I am not even on next week. So Tiana, that's actually good chat. Tiana Penatani-Gray will be, hopefully she's still available. She'll be filling in the seat for myself. She'll be amazing. I'm going to get her to ask some very tough questions for you, Tiana. But anyway, that brings us to the end of the show for this week. We traveled around the region. We unpacked the big story, heard from some incredible sporting voices, and hopefully learned something new along the way, i.e. Samoan boxer Jimmy Thunder from Down Under, who's Samoan and knocked out, what's his name?
1: Crawford Grimsley
0: in 1 point something seconds. So there we go. We learn something new every day. But a big thank you to our reporters and guests for joining us. My name is Sam Wykes and I won't be back next week, but I'll be back the week after to tell more of our beautiful stories from across the Pacific. Just want to say thanks for listening to Fresh Off the Field on ABC Radio Australia. And this episode was produced on the lands of the Gadigal people.
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5: 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Then Sunday, the Warriors host Newcastle for the right to progress and take on the Panthers. 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
6: Good morning, Tim Wharton with ABC News. The former Deputy Secretary of the Immigration Department, Abdul Rizvi, has backed the government's plan to detain and deport visa overstayers so long as it's done sensibly. There are currently nearly 80,000 people in the country illegally. The government says it will employ 100 new enforcement officers to remove them and turn hotels into detention facilities. Mr. Rizvi says that it's critical that compliance officers wear plainclothes, have warrants and are highly trained to avoid issues.
7: If this is done properly and carefully, well calibrated, I don't see it as bad policy. It is important that the visa system can be sensibly, carefully enforced.
6: Home Affairs Minister Tony Burke has linked his migration decisions around international students to the housing crisis. The government unveiled plans to bring down net overseas migration, which includes preventing international students from bringing their family members to Australia with them. There's exceptions for students from the Pacific region and ASEAN countries. Mr Burke has told 7:30 it will help free up more housing.
8: One of the changes that we've made today is not to change the number of students, but to change whether they can bring family members with them. Think about this. If someone comes as a single, they can stay in student housing. If someone comes with their whole family, then they're out in the general housing market where we already have extraordinary shortfalls.
6: Iran's exiled former Crown Prince has accepted an invitation from the coalition to visit as debate grows over what role he could play in Iran's future. Kaveh Akbari reports.
9: Reza Pahlavi joined the virtual meeting today with 10 coalition MPs and senators, including opposition leader Angus Taylor. The son of Iran's last Shah has lived outside the country since 1978 and has increasingly positioned himself as a transitional figure if the Islamic Republic was to fall. He told the ABC he does not want to become Iran's long-term leader, describing himself instead as a bridge to democratic elections. But his standing remains contested, with some Iranians questioning his legitimacy and others warning that a post-regime power vacuum could risk replacing one authoritarian system with another. The coalition says the meeting was not an endorsement and is part of wider engagement with Iran's opposition.
6: More than 30 Australians remain missing nearly a month on from a deadly flash flood on the Nepal-Tibet border, with the number of those unaccounted for being drastically revised. Here's Southeast Asia correspondent Rachel Clayton.
10: That figure is at 587 on the Nepal side. It includes more than 30 Australians. China says there are 261 foreigners missing on their side, and we're not sure if there's any overlap with those figures. I think that just goes to show how difficult it is for both sides to continue communicating when it comes to the number of people that were right on that border. Which side were they on? Had they crossed? Had they been delayed? But that picture of the number of foreigners who are missing and the number of people or the number of bodies that are recovered is still going to take some time for that entire picture to be revealed, I think.
6: Canada's Prime Minister Mark Carney has rejected US President Donald Trump's criticism of his move to forge closer ties with the European Union, saying no one can dictate to Canadians about who they make agreements with. He's made the comments after addressing the European Parliament in Strasbourg, where he called for a broad strategic alliance with Europe. European Commission President Ursula von der Leyen says she wants to open the door to Canada becoming the EU's first associate member, drawing anger from Mr. Trump. Mr. Carney stressed Canada is seeking partnerships that reinforce its sovereignty.
11: I'm not proposing a third bloc in order to become a great power rival only with better manners. We do not seek power to dominate others.
6: Sport now. Cronulla fullback William Kennedy says the team's two losses to the Roosters this season won't be a factor in tomorrow night's NRL semi-final at Sydney Football Stadium. The winning team will face the Dolphins in a preliminary final in Brisbane. The Roosters are coming off a 7-point loss to Penrith, while the Sharks had a 10-point win over North Queensland. Kennedy says the Sharks aren't concerned about their record against the Roosters this season.
12: We've looked back on those couple games, and like you said, finals is a different kind of footy, and yeah, we want to take a lot of energy out of that and out of last week as well, and I think bring it into this weekend.
6: Sydney will be without veteran Harry Cunningham tonight for their home AFL preliminary final against Fremantle. Cunningham suffered a calf strain at training this week and will join injured captain Callum Mills and forward Joel Amati on the sidelines. Defender Lewis Melican comes in for Mills, while Justin McInerney will play his first game since round 13 after recovering from a significant hamstring injury. Fremantle are unchanged, with key defender Brennan Cox to play in Sunday's WAFL Grand Final for Peel Thunder instead. ABC News.
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0: This show aims to interweave traditional knowledge and climate change, helping you to be ready for any disaster through stories and talanoa from the Pacifica. We take all those things and put them together so hopefully you feel more prepared for disasters. This is all done through stories and talanoa, Oliketa, and Story from the Pacific. On today's show, how a disaster shaped the career of a long-term Solomon Islands broadcaster and the changes she's seen over her career, and how the weather forecasts end up reaching you. We'll hear from one of the people behind one of the most remote weather stations in the Pacific. That's all coming up. This is Pacific Prepared.
1: I'm just holding on for dear life here.
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0: When we make this show each week, to edit something out that we don't want, we just click a button and maybe another button and then it's gone. But that wasn't always the way that editing has been done. It was a lot more manual, like actually cutting a piece of tape to remove something. So imagine doing that while you're covering a disaster in your home. Being a radio announcer was a lot more complicated than what it might be today. Elizabeth Sade is from Solomon Islands Broadcasting Commission. And late in 2025, we had the opportunity to speak with Elizabeth to ask her more about her broadcasting career.
4: I'm Elizabeth Sade. I work for SIBC, the Solomon Islands Broadcasting Corporation, SIBC, as a manager of programs and presentation. I've been doing this role for the last 6 years now. Quite exciting, challenging sometimes, but it's so satisfying when you work with a group of enthusiastic people who can deliver to the expectation of what you expected of them, and of course as the organization. It's a small young team I have, so we have six people who do live presentations on air, that's for radio, as well as doing program content for radio, and also assisting our user clients, user pay clients who pay airtime on SIBC, and we broadcast the programs on SIBC. Either it's a weekly program, duration of 10 or 15 minutes, some as small as 10 or 5 minutes. Yeah, so I think basically that's what the programs presentation department does here at SIBC. I've been here for almost 20 years now. It's been quite a long time. I think I enjoy most of the time here.
0: I just want to ask you about that, actually, Elizabeth. You said nearly 20 years, but someone before told me that you've been here since 94, which is more than 20 years. That's nearly 30. That's just over 30 years.
4: Yeah. So, at least more than 20 years. If if I can take you back to the 1994 years. So I was first employed by SIBC in 1994, 1995, the years of the ethnic tension, 1998. Unfortunately, I left SIBC for the safety of my family. So we went back to my home province in Malaita province. And then in 2005, when the advertisement for a radio presenter came up on SIBC, I applied and I got the job again. I don't know why I came back for the second time, but I think most probably the passion to do broadcasting and interviewing or getting to meet people during the course of your job is something that I enjoyed most working here at SIBC.
5: Yeah, so what a journey, Fred. Back in 1994, that was the same year I was born.
4: Oh, wow. So, yeah. I feel so old now.
5: No. So with a little over two decades since you came back in 2005, I agree with you what you said about nothing beats doing the job that you love and you're passionate about. And, radio is one of those. What are some of the changes you've noticed since you joined in terms of equipment, the people, and the content itself?
4: Yeah. Well, Joyce, it's a whole lot of changes happening over the years when I was with SIBC. I've had the opportunity in you.

0: using the analog machines. That was before the computers came in 2005.
1: For people listening from who were born before 2000, I'm not trying to be rude, Elizabeth, but what is that exactly? What's an analog machine when you say that?
0: So we're using the reel-to-reel tapes as well as the Q-Master machines to do broadcast of either songs or the programs we produce here at SIBC during those days.
1: And when you edit those tapes, is it a matter of getting a blade and cutting the tape? Is that how it used to work?
0: So we used to do the edit using the splicing tapes. So if you have to cut from this part of the sentence to the next one, or if you want to get rid of it, you edit it, and then you can just roll the tape, and where it ends, you put the two tapes together and stick it together again. Yeah, so it's crazy, but but it's nice.
1: Joe, I can't imagine that. I don't want to use tape. Look at us recording here on this thing.
2: It's so handy, and I can imagine during those times, and I can actually echo similar sentiment to some of the stories from the crew back at FBC in Fiji. So they used the same thing way back in the 70s, 80s, before it transitioned, coming down to the 90s and early 2000.
0: But coming back in 2005, it's quite a lot of learning for me, especially using the computers, you know, and trying to get into the system, getting used to the software we are used for editing. And it took like around 3 to 5 years before you can actually master the, you know, software, as well as doing production and on-air stuff as well. But luckily we have very helpful people around who can assist you when you're stuck or you don't know, and then you ask a lot of questions.
1: Just going back to, I guess, obviously, you know, where we're coming from, Pacific Repair, we're talking about disasters and climate change. What sort of disasters have you covered in that time that you've been here, which is, I have to remind you, it's over 30 years, Elizabeth.
0: So even before covering disasters here at SIBC, I've had an experience around, you know, the 1986 cyclone. That's a big one happening here in the Solomon Islands, where lives were lost. At least over 50 people were dead during that cyclone. And having come from, you know, experiencing cyclones and living with it for quite a good number of months after the cyclone actually hits, is really something that stays with me. At the time, we depend very much on radio to get the information that we really need to move to higher grounds or move away from the flooded rivers, because we live so close to a river back in the western side of Gura Canal in the year of 1986. So from then, it gets me to think around, why not? I can be someone speaking to the people on radio. So I think from that instant, it motivates me into leaving high school and then coming straight into broadcasting or SIBC. And we were lucky during our years. Even if you reached Form 5, you can actually be recruited into a job during the years of the 90s. So we were so fortunate.
2: Like during our early days of joining the radio industry, it might be a bit of a challenge when we try to simplify those scientific or technical terms from the weather office. How did you manage that?
0: That's a tough question. I think one of our biggest challenges is still, you know, something that we grapple with every now and again. So what our mentors would encourage us to do is avoid using technical terms when you are presenting or you are doing your on-air presentation. So what you are supposed to be doing is to tell people what they should be doing when a disaster strikes or when there's a cyclone, or flooding. So move to higher grounds, other than using the, you know, technical words when the meteorology or the National Disaster Management Office would give us information. But until today, we still need to improve a lot, especially using the technical terms.
2: Yeah, so have you ever gone out straight after any disaster for post-disaster coverage?
0: So this one incident in 2000, or the April floods, we covered the April floods in 2014. But there's one before 2014. I couldn't remember the date now. But that's when the flooding hit Honiara and some parts of the province. So at the time, people were really relying on SIBC to give the information. I think one of our gaps there is the flow of information so to SIBC by partners or stakeholders who are at the forefront of responding to disasters. But eventually, we tried as much as possible to, you know, where we can give assistance, ask people to stay calm, and ensure that they follow advice from the authorities or the communities they live with, because I understand that there are other partners or NGOs who are also working with the communities here in coming up with systems that it can use to respond to disasters.
2: Yes, Elizabeth, make us visualize what you actually see on the ground.
0: So we were covering the 2014 floods in Honiara. I was standing at the bridge there, and you can just see the debris coming, people calling for help, and the bridge falling down, the Chinatown one. Now it's a it's a newly made one now we are using now. And interviewing the people who are affected after the floods is quite traumatizing for some of us, when you hear the story, you traumatize with them. And I think the big thing that really pushes you into doing the job right now is get their stories to be heard by authorities so that actions can be taken immediately depending on the needs of those affected by the floods.
2: Being at the forefront and be giving the opportunity to voice the plight or the needs of people who are affected. What about you, yourself, and your family?
0: It's a sacrifice that maybe very few people like us would be taking, but I see that while the family is important and you know their welfare is also important to me, serving more than one life could be something that I'd opt to do. So this, during disasters that we have to broadcast 24 hours. So I came in the studio at around 2 a.m. To do the broadcast until 6, and then you run throughout the day. So we get information from the meteorology as well as the National Disaster Management Office, or you make contacts with, you know, people in authority who can give the information for people and, those sort of stuff, But it's scary, but satisfying eventually when you get feedback from your listeners out in the provinces. So we have feedbacks that, oh, thank you, SIBC, Elizabeth, for giving the information on flood. You, what you said made us, you know, go to higher grounds. And so I think the immediate action that people take or decisions they make at the time so crucial.
2: Kudos to the sacrifice you've made.
1: Yeah, for sure. What was it like? I mean, you said that you got into radio off the back of that cyclone in the 80s, I think it was. What was it about radio that you really liked or that you loved or you thought that would be good for you?
0: So during the 80s, radio was one of the main medium of platform that people use those days. Some say that it's old-fashioned, not radio.
1: It's not.
0: Well, I believe it's not, of course.
1: You're listening to this now.
0: So at the time, we only have one radio, so all the people in the community will come and listen to the one radio, especially when Bad Basir was doing the, you know, giving out the information from the strong wind warnings and heavy rain warnings and all those stuff. So eventually, when I go to high school, I used to imitate what Bud Basia or other presenters those days were doing, using a cup, and then you go, okay, this is... It's so funny when... yeah, I didn't realize that I'd end up here at SIBC doing exactly...
1: How funny.
0: Yeah. Yeah.
1: And now you've got a great voice for radio. Yeah.
0: Thank you. Hope it's still there.
2: Forever fresh.
1: Exactly. Just on that, what is next though for you? I mean, what are your plans for the next few years?
0: Let me think, Fred and Joe. Okay, so now I'm 20 years in the broadcasting industry, and especially with SIBC. Most probably go home and do some other stuff, maybe do farming. I'm also interested in doing, you know, other stuff as well.
1: When you say back home, do you mean back to Malaita, which is where you're from?
0: Now I'm staying in Guadalcanal, yeah. So I've got some property in Guadalcanal that I can, go back to. Most probably in Malaita is some distance away,
2: Well, just your message to other aspiring young radio personnel who wants to follow suit.
1: Maybe there's somebody copying you, using a cup right now.
0: Using a cup. That's a funny one, yeah. Working in media and broadcasting, you don't get rich. You don't earn a lot of money, but you... you earn a lot of respect. I think that's one of the most important thing that those aspiring to be in the media industry should be looking strongly and closely to. And there is a lot of support from the community and people around you. So you won't get lost, or you won't go hungry if you go out in the community, because there'll always be support systems there to give you the support you needed. So go for it. This is one of a great job that you won't regret doing, and especially in broadcasting and media.
2: And that was Elizabeth Sadi, the head of radio programs and production here within the Solomon Islands Broadcasting Corporation, SIBC, in Honiara. Elizabeth, thank you so much for your time.
0: Thank you so much, Fred and Josiah.
1: Thank you, Tomas. Thank you.
0: Thank you, Tomas.
1: Thanks to Elizabeth Sade from Solomon Islands Broadcasting Commission for speaking with Pacific Prepared in late 2025.
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1: You're about to step outside for the day. Maybe you work outside, on a farm, on a boat, or by the coast, somewhere in the Pacific. The chances are you already know what the weather is going to do. Maybe you saw it on TV last night. You might have checked your smartphone that morning. Or you might have heard it right here on the radio. That information that you now have came from somewhere and something. On a small isolated island with a weather station. And every day someone is responsible for checking that data and making sure that it gets to you. Like in Fiji, on a small remote island off the northwest coast.
6: Mbulwinaka and hello to everybody. I'll introduce myself. My name is Tulia Tambu. I'm originally from Nambawalu on Kandavu. My daily work here in Viwa is to report or check on the weather changes and climate changes within the island of Viwa. I'll be looking at the temperatures as well as the cloud or the rain, and as well as marine, to inform the villages in type of weather phenomena that's approaching within the Yasawa area or the western area, as well as to prepare them if there's a cyclone or a low pressure that can affect their living area.
7: You know, moving from the main weather office in Namaka and coming out here on Viwa Island, what are some of the highlights or the changes you've seen?
6: As for me, I started in the Nandi Namaka weather station in Nandi. Before I was being transferred to Viwa Island, I've been working there as a shift worker, mostly having reports. We make reports for HQ in Nandi. There's reports for airports and boats. And when I'm transferred to the island here in Viwa, this is a big challenge, and there's also a big changes for me, since I don't do this hourly report. I actually just do the 3 hourly reports, and for these 3 hourly reports, I have to face some challenges like the means of connections of networks or lack of connectivity within this area in Viwa to the mainland. So obviously I have to send my reports not by internet, but by telephone lines, mobile lines, and sometimes the connections here in the island is low or no connection or no service at all. And carry forward, we'll have to find a way to see that it's connected. So I'll be coming out of my station down to the sea lines or the seashores just to see if there's connections to my mobile line, so I can give my report to the office. But as of last year, I'm grateful that I was given as one of the station to activate on a Starlink. So I am being given a Starlink to give my report to the station, which makes it easier, as well as means of carrying my report and getting information on cyclones or tropical phenomena that comes if it comes across Viwa Island. So the challenges I had to encounter was to get information. As I've said before, I need to call them to know if there is, as well when I'm actually doing report, I know that temperatures tend to increase and the heat is actually increasing every day. And as well in Viwa, when there's no rain, we may have feel that there's a cyclone coming, since the villagers are always heading to my quarters and asking, is there a cyclone or a is there a weather coming? Because they seem to know that the heat is increasing, and as well as the marine, they see, when the boys goes out to sea and find that there's less fish or there is heat that they feel. So that's where they come and ask. So I'm always have to inform them that I have to get the report from the office. Then that's where I get the report from the forecasters on the weather that's coming across. So yeah, I kind of feel that I'm especially being left alone here and families at home. So I was just giving to it. So if I have to inform them at home, I'll give them a call just to tell them just to prepare yourself, keep yourself safe, as well as doing the same here. And I'm happy to have these village heads and their family are always there to help me with sending message to these villages and telling them that they should just put down whatever thing that they know or houses that they can fly through in this. So as the CEO was passing by, I was happy that the villages was actually prepared, and I was coming around checking them as well, but and they were all okay. So I was grateful that they did take it in. They didn't ignore my warnings, but they did take it in and keeping themselves. I know my work is not easy. It always has challenges, and it always has this difficulties we face, but as we always keeping ourselves calm and the help of the villagers, I'm happy to say that even though there is cyclones coming on, it's a cyclone season, but then we having heat and strong winds at times, and very strong rain.

0: as well, but mostly heat. Eh? And it's just that when it's these kind of cyclones here in the outstations, that to keep yourself aware is just keep yourself safe is just to prepare yourself to know that when there's changes in this heat, this after the heat there's always a rain. So I would like to inform everybody that keeping yourself safe and secure is just to let yourself know or lead in information, get information or ask. As for this village, they're always coming to ask in need of what they should do or what is coming. I'm grateful and to help them. So the leading hand to them as well, they are helping hands as well. So it's always a challenge, but it's always grateful to be helpful and supportive of each other when in this, especially here in this view island.
1: And that was Miss Tulia Tambu, the technical assistant officer at the Viwa Met Station, southwest of Yasawa. Thank you so much, Tulia, for the work you've done so far, and thank you so much for your time this morning.
0: Nakavalevo.
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0: This show was made on the lands of the peoples of Stony Creek Nation in Lutruwita, Tasmania. Pacific Prepared is supported with funding from the Australian Government's Department of Foreign Affairs and Trade. Any views expressed do not necessarily represent those of the Australian Government. 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My name's Fred Hooper, and thanks to my co-host in Fiji, Josiah Nunga. 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
7: The streets are heaving with people. The air is electric. It's all just a little bit tense. This is Mexico City, and the year is 1969.
8: The kind of high-stakes nature of the game in terms of qualifying for the World Cup.
7: Yes, Honduras and El Salvador are about to go head-to-head for a spot in the FIFA World Cup. Now, neither country has ever played in this competition before. But the pressure isn't just about what's happening on the field.
8: Certainly, there's a lot of tensions which exist, you know, outside of the match altogether.
7: Indeed. The battle on the pitch is about to become a real war.

0: El Salvador orders its troops to invade Honduras and launches warplanes to bomb the country. So things go from bad to worse.
1: My name is Mark Fennell. And what really causes a war? Are there moments where, when you look back, wars could have been avoided if we just identified the trigger? This week, the football war. It cost thousands of lives, but was it really a case where no one saw it coming?

0: I first went to El Salvador during my PhD research, and it's a hugely rural country outside of San Salvador, but it's so green as well.
1: Fiontan O'Hara is the voice you're listening to. And aside from having the most excellent Irish name in history, he's from the London School of Economics. Now, if that seems like a weird place to go to ask somebody about a football war, just stay with me, okay? So this is our second installment in our mini-series, This Stupid War. And so much of this particular war hinges on, yes, that World Cup qualifier way back in 1969. And it's between the Central American countries, Honduras and El Salvador.
0: It's going to be the first time either team has qualified for the World Cup. So there's kind of a lot of pressure on the teams as well.
1: It's a pressure that's been building as these two neighbouring countries have had a series of games leading up to this moment.
0: Honduras won the first leg. El Salvador won the next. So this third game in Mexico City, this is the one that matters. There's tens of thousands of fans in Mexico City for the match. It's being watched in some of the countries, but mainly it's being listened to on radio. Throughout Latin America, football has this huge importance, hugely popular. So yeah, within these two countries, you know, they're both neighbours as well. You can imagine tensions are pretty high.
1: What do you reckon's on the line for the players? Because they must be feeling an extraordinary amount of pressure.
0: Yeah, I think they're feeling pressure, but also exhaustion as well, right? This is the third game between the two teams in quite quick succession. There's mutual respect, but there's heavy pressure from their home countries as well. And they kind of realise that these matches have become a symbol of national pride as well, not just the single game. So there's huge pressure on them.
1: And with that, the game begins. You can actually still watch the game online. The footage is kind of grainy, the sound's not great, but you can see this tiny, shiny white ball dancing off the feet of these incredibly stressed players. And after 90 minutes, 2-2, it's a tie. And so the clock starts ticking into extra time. Then El Salvador sprints into the penalty area and slides the ball past the Honduran goalkeeper.
0: El Salvador actually wins, so they try and 3-2.
1: Given what happens next, the ending of the game seems kind of peaceful.
0: There is no kind of conflict between the players, but this means El Salvador goes on to qualify for the World Cup while Honduras doesn't.
1: However, as those players slump off the field, geopolitics is afoot.
0: That very same day, El Salvador severs diplomatic ties with Honduras.
1: And they do not stop there.
0: A few weeks later, El Salvador orders its troops to invade Honduras as well. So things go from bad to worse.
1: And thus begins the football war, or at least that's what it's been known as for decades. And as I mentioned before, it would see thousands of people killed. But why? Like, what's really going on? Surely it's not as simple as that football match. Well, let's start off with the two countries, El Salvador and Honduras. I'm going to assume you have an atlas in front of you right now because you must carry that with you everywhere. Let's open it up.
0: Find the US, go down, you see Mexico, we find Guatemala. And then below Guatemala, we have El Salvador and Honduras. So Honduras is the big one. El Salvador is a much smaller one.
1: Yeah, so El Salvador is a tiny, like, sliver of a country nestled into the west of Honduras, which on a map, like, it's almost like Honduras is towering over El Salvador.
0: About five times bigger, so there's quite a huge disparity. At the time that we're looking at, El Salvador is much more populous, so about seven times more densely populated than Honduras as well. So there's this disparity in size, but also in population.
1: And it's worth pointing out, for a long time, these two countries have had issues.
0: I'm going to be a real historian here. I'm going to take it back to the 19th century, first of all, just really briefly.
1: I love the 19th century. Bring it.
0: That's it. Who doesn't? So the 1880s, late 19th century, communal land has been abolished in El Salvador, and land has been privatized. At the same time, globally, coffee has become this real commodity as well. So this land, which was communal, is now privatized, huge land holdings.

0: all geared towards the coffee industry.
1: And what you then start to get are these sort of El Salvador oligarchs sucking up all of the good El Salvador land.
0: The 14 families of El Salvador, they control the coffee industry and they control the lands in El Salvador. So by the time we get to the 1960s, where we're looking at, there's huge amounts of landless laborers in El Salvador, huge poverty, people without access to land. So politics is dominated by the oligarchy and backed by the military as well.
1: Okay, so in El Salvador, you've got a lot of poor people under the thumb of these coffee oligarchs. But around about this time, everybody looks north and they see in Cuba an armed uprising of unhappy, dissatisfied poor people overthrows the government.
0: This begins as this kind of left-wing revolution becomes this communist revolution, partly because of these same inequalities as well, because Cuba was dominated by the sugar industry. But there's also this fear then amongst the oligarchy, amongst the military in El Salvador, well, we could be the next Cuba as well. So this fear is very in the minds of all the elite in Latin America at this time.
1: So the El Salvador establishment starts to really fear this idea of an uprising, just like they've seen in Cuba. Then they've got this other issue, this massive towering neighbor, the much bigger Honduras.
0: So it's actually poorer than El Salvador. It's a bigger country, but it is poorer. Within Honduras, it's really dominated by banana plantations. And these are run by US companies. So United Fruit, in particular, dominates the banana industry.
1: Say what you will about El Salvador's oligarchies, but they mostly kept the money in El Salvador, whereas in Honduras, a lot of the good money is just going over to the US.
0: Around the same time that we're looking at, there's also this huge growth in the cattle industry. This is kind of a new elite in Honduras. They begin to buy up land or seize land even to make these huge cattle ranches.
1: Okay, so we've got big coffee on the side of El Salvador, then big banana slash big cow in Honduras. And this is why we got the guy from the London School of Economics. Now, the thing is, between these two countries, El Salvador and Honduras, the border is porous.
0: And it's been contested, since the end of the Spanish Empire. There's been multiple attempts to kind of to draw the border, but none of them have really borne fruit.
1: Not only is it contested, it's also not very well policed.
0: There's no checks or anything like that. Because of this huge landlessness in El Salvador, people searching for land, people have been crossing into Honduras, right, where there's more land available.
1: Indeed, by 1969, there's about 300,000 Salvadorans in Honduras.
0: For context, that's about 12% of the Honduran population. So it's really significant numbers.
2: Right. So El Salvador, a lot of people that don't have land don't necessarily have jobs that go with that land. Whereas on the other side, you've got Honduras, where there's a lot of land, not necessarily good farming land, but it's still land. And we're seeing a lot of people moving across this kind of porous border. Is that about right?
0: Yeah, that's it. And also the banana industry, the Salvadorans are moving into Honduras to work in that. So that's, I think they're about 30% of the banana industry workforce by the 1960s.
1: How do Hondurans feel about the sheer number of Salvadorans just passing through this border, working on these plantations? Like, what's the feeling between the two countries?
0: It hasn't really been a source of conflict as such. And often poor peasants, so Hondurans or Salvadorans, they're actually allied in fights against large landowners, right? They're seizing land together, kind of this collective movement to some degree.
1: But chaos loves company, and a few things happen that push the relationship to these countries to the very edge.
0: There's actually a hurricane which destroys the banana industry to some degree. As a result of this, thousands are laid off. So thousands leave the banana plantations and go back to the land where they used to work and find it's no longer there. It's all incorporated into these massive cattle ranches. This is becoming kind of a real tension in Honduras. People demanding access to land. There emerges this kind of really specific hostility towards the Salvadorans as well. And this actually comes from the Ranchers Federation. It starts to direct anger towards the Salvadorans. Cattle ranchers, they're taking land, and so again, who better to blame than the foreigners, the Salvadorans? They're the ones taking the land, not us.
2: So as there's this ratcheting up of, I guess, anxiety around this, what does Honduras, the government, does anyone do anything on an institutional level to deal with this issue?
0: There's this kind of growing awareness that, hey, there could be trouble at home. The oligarchy could be deposed. The oligarchy obviously doesn't want that. So in El Salvador, what happens is kind of a strengthening of the military's grip on the country. Honduras, to some degree, goes the opposite way. So it brings in agrarian reform in 1962, so land reform. And the idea with this is, okay, we'll give land to the peasants, we'll give land to those who are searching for it, and this will kind of put at bay any revolutionary forces, will kind of keep people happy.
1: Okay, so now poor Honduran folk could potentially get access to land with these

0: changes. Now, there's some other stuff that goes on with the governments, but what ultimately happens here is that the elites, the big cow, big banana, they do get a lot of scrutiny. So the government decides to shift the blame off the oligarchs and instead onto the thousands of Salvadorans who've been living and working and building lives on Honduran soil. And they say it's the Salvadoran visitors, these interlopers, that are taking your jobs, your land and your money.
1: So they kind of whip up this land reform law again and they say, well, look, the land reform law says Salvadorans shouldn't own land. And this is when that land reform kind of becomes twisted and becomes directed against the Salvadorans instead.
2: So if you're a Salvadorian who's come across the border and you've, you know, taken over a bit of land and you're using it to make a living, what happens to you after these laws pass and become seriously enacted at this particular period?
1: Yeah, so June 1969, the army kind of begins these official expulsions of Salvadorans from this land. But even in the lead up to that, there's this kind of unofficial pressure on Salvadorans as well. So paramilitary groups, which begin targeting them, you know, intimidation, kind of forcing them off the land. They're trying to force them out of Honduras. And so what also kind of contributes to this is that in 1969, the migration treaty between Honduras and Salvador lapses, and it isn't renewed by Honduras as well. And this becomes kind of another mechanism by which to push Salvadorans out of the country.
2: Given you've got a porous border here, I'm going to go ahead and assume that the lives of people along the border, Salvadorians and Hondurans, is pretty enmeshed, right? Like, do you have people that are married into the same family? Like, I'm just thinking about other border issues that have happened throughout history. There's always stories about how lives have become entangled and suddenly they get ripped apart. Does a version of that play out here?
1: You're absolutely right. There's this huge entanglement. I mean, this migration has been happening, you know, for decades. Some of these Salvadorans had actually been given or granted land by the government during this really kind of short-lived reformist phase. So this isn't, you know, they haven't just arrived and started farming this land. And they're forced to go back into El Salvador. And so this kind of plays out across the country. Some families have been working this land for decades as well. So again, they were, like you said, kind of really enmeshed in communities.
0: So El Salvador is suddenly faced with this influx of their own people being pushed back out of Honduras. The question is, how do they react to that?
1: So the Salvadoran Red Cross sets up refugee camps, gives assistance to these families. You know, these are families who have lost their businesses, lost their land, lost their farms, so kind of in desperate need.
0: In the end, I reckon it was between 15 and 20,000 Salvadorans who were booted out of Honduras.
1: This all happens relatively fast. These refugee camps, they fill up quickly.
0: And the reaction from the El Salvador government is not chill.
1: One government minister accuses Honduras of committing a genocide against Salvadorans who are in the country. This is what leads to the severing of diplomatic ties between the two countries.
0: Just in time for one very big, very consequential football match. So yes, the game is played. El Salvador does cut ties.
1: A few weeks later, El Salvador invades Honduras.
0: War begins.
1: El Salvador orders its troops to invade Honduras and launches warplanes to bomb the country.
0: The initial attacks caught Honduran forces off guard. Salvadoran troops advanced quickly, captured several towns, and even threatened the capital.
3: Most definitely, Salvador has invaded the territory of Honduras.
4: Mr. Ambassador, when will the shooting stop?
3: We hopefully as soon as possible.
0: But Honduran forces regrouped and retaliated.
1: The 16th of July, this is kind of when the only major battle of the war happens. So Salvadoran troops, they reach and surround this town in Ocotepeque, which is a department in Honduras. There's artillery barrages on both sides. And the Honduran forces begin to retreat alongside civilians. This leads to the towns captured by the Salvadoran military. But both fronts actually stall later on that day. There's an ammunition shortage and there's increasing Honduran resistance.
0: Why does the smaller country El Salvador, like, why are they willing to take this gamble of invading the bigger nation? Like, what do they think is going to come from this massive risk?
1: Well, this is where things get kind of, you know, disputed. Things are a bit murky. And some of the lines of thought are that the Salvadorans have been planning this for quite some time. And this is what the Honduran military thinks. And they say, well, the Salvadorans have always wanted to invade. And they're finally doing it. That's kind of Honduran viewpoint. Another interpretation is that, you know, tensions are high in El Salvador. People are unhappy with the government. And this is kind of rallying the country to the government and kind of directing people's anger towards Honduras. So we're playing up what's happening in Honduras. And by invading Honduras, this is a way of kind of rallying people to the flag.
0: While all of this is happening, America is watching from afar. And America does not like what it sees.
1: Behind the scenes, this huge pressure.

0: Initial resistance. El Salvador agrees to a ceasefire on July 18, bringing an end to the conflict.
1: The fighting has left tens of thousands of people homeless in Honduras and El Salvador. Both are poor, and this war has brought the two countries close to bankruptcy. As in any war, it's the refugees who suffer most.
0: This war lasted around 100 hours. But in that 100 hours, 2,000 people were killed.
2: Mainly on the Honduran side, and a lot of civilians are killed as well. So it's, people get caught up in this. It's not just between the two militaries.
1: So no matter what the outcome, the cost of this small war, in human and economic terms, can only aggravate the tensions and unrest that started the fighting.
2: There's no clear winner from the conflict. The ceasefire which comes doesn't resolve anything. It doesn't resolve anything about the border. So this is a thing, a dispute which kind of rumbles on for decades after.
0: This conflict is known as the football war, but do you think El Salvador would have invaded had there not been a match? Like, how connected are those things?
2: I think certainly there's a lot of tensions which exist, you know, outside of the match altogether. Certainly, I would say that the decision to invade is maybe linked to the match in terms of, you know, they could rally the public to their cause, but it would have happened regardless.
0: What do you think is the lesson of the 100-hour war, the football war, whatever you want to call it? What do you think is the lesson that's sitting inside this particular moment in history?
2: Yeah, I think there's maybe two separate lessons. So, I mean, the football war, it's obviously a catchy concept. You know, it's an intriguing story on the surface. And this is maybe just, you know, a lesson about kind of how things are framed by journalists, right?
0: It's undeniable that the football match plays a crucial role in this conflict. But if anything, it's closer to a trigger than a cause. It was actually a Polish journalist that dubbed it the football war. And I think in some ways it does a disservice to call it that because there's so much going on around this conflict that brought these neighbors to this incredibly brutal moment.
2: I mean, I think it's a great story, right? So it's a World Cup. Everyone loves the World Cup as we saw this year. You know, a World Cup match between, you know, two nations which border each other is always going to be tense. Really kind of interestingly, The final game was actually called the soccer war by some US journalists before this war even began, right? So tensions were already high. People were already aware of the kind of high stakes nature of the game in terms of qualifying for the World Cup. And it's catchy, but actually there's much more, as we've discussed, kind of going on below the surface.
0: How do you think history should look back on this conflict?
2: How I think it should be remembered more is about how, you know, military regimes, governments, political elites turn domestic discontent, they take it and they funnel it towards, you know, refugees, migrants, or others. So in the Honduran case, there's this growing discontent with the cattle ranchers, and they direct this towards the Salvadoran migrants, right? They say the Salvadoran migrants, they're taking our land, we're going to kick them out. This isn't really what's at play. It's the growth of the cattle ranchers, which is the real issue, but it's just a way of managing that discontent. The same kind of thing is happening in El Salvador. So the coffee oligarchy, facing this growing domestic discontent, decides to rally the public kind of to the government's cause by invading Honduras.
0: What's the relationship between the two countries now?
2: The border issue has been resolved, but there's free movement of people between the two countries. And in fact, actually, there's more Hondurans in El Salvador than the other way around. So these kind of tensions don't exist in the same way today.
0: So after having gone through all of this, when people talk about the football war, what's the thing you most want them to understand about the reality of what actually played out in that time?
2: Yeah, I think what's most important for people to understand is not even just about this conflict, but I suppose any conflict in general, which has a, you know, a neat name or kind of a neat idea behind it, things are always much more complicated, right? So football war seems easy to understand when you first hear about it. But like anything, there's so much more going on. So I think just, you know, a resistance to how things are framed sometimes in the popular imagination are kind of looking, scratching the surface a little bit more.
0: Part of this mini-series that we're doing within the show is about wars that, at least on the outset, seem a bit stupid, right? From your point of view, is this a stupid war?
2: I think that's unfair. I think, you know, if we believe that the war is caused by a football match, then yes, you know, this is absolutely a stupid war. But kind of as we've been discussing, this is caused by so much more which is happening just beneath the surface. And this war is kind of a way to for the elites to kind of manage these tensions. But it doesn't do that. These same tensions which exist, you know, huge poverty, huge disparity in wealth, the domination of El Salvador by these kind of 14 families, this isn't resolved by the war. And in fact, you know, things got even worse during the 1970s.

0: They erupt again into the 1980s in the civil war in El Salvador, in which 80,000 people are killed. So this is kind of, you know, it's a precursor to that in some ways, and it's an attempt to resolve tensions, which doesn't do so.
1: Does it trivialise the death of those thousands of people to frame this as a football war?
0: Yeah, I think so. We can understand why it's catchy, but I mean, the war doesn't happen because of a football match.
1: Thank you so much for taking me through this history.
0: It's been a pleasure, Mark. Thank you.
2: Fiona Nahara from the London School of Economics. And if you have an idea, like maybe it's a myth, like the football war, that you'd like us to look into, just shoot us an email. noonesawitcoming@abc.net.au. We read every single one. We love hearing from you. When I say we, by the way, I mean the team. This episode was produced by Zoe Ferguson and Jesse Kay. The sound engineer was Matthew Sigley. Now, I mentioned earlier, this is our second installment of This Stupid War. Next week, it's really stupid. Here's a taste.
3: He said, I shot your pig. I'm sorry. I'll pay whatever they say that pig is worth. A griffin turns him down. He said, it's a valuable pig. It's worth $100. And if you don't pay, you know, I'll go to the authorities and they'll put you in irons. You're nothing but a trespasser. The next day, when three officials from the Hudson's Bay Company come by his cabin and say, you've got to pay for that pig. And so that's when the crisis really starts.
2: So we've had this pig, and essentially, what in any other moment in history, this would be a dispute between two rural neighbours, which, you know, would be a thing for sure. But because of the nature of these islands, it kind of blows up, doesn't it?
3: It does. You hit the nail right on the head. That's right. The islands are in dispute. The British aren't supposed to be. Nobody is supposed to be on the island at all. I mean, the islands were in dispute. Nobody was supposed to be there. The Hudson's Bay Company got there first, and now suddenly the Americans are there, and you got trouble. You got a heap of trouble.
2: So what happens next? What's the next escalation?
3: You got 64 guns pointed at you. You've got probably about 400 Royal Marines that can be landed. And so this general sends reinforcements. Pretty soon, there's 500 soldiers on the island. They play this game. You got to leave. You're here illegally. I'm not going to leave. I can't be responsible for whatever trouble is going to ensue. Well, if there's any trouble that's going to ensue, you're the one that's going to start it. No, you're the one that's going to start. They go on like this for a while.
2: You'll hear more of that in the next installment of This Stupid War here on No One Saw It Coming. I'm Mark Fennell, and as always, thank you so much for listening. If you've been enjoying it, just leave us a review. It's one of those weird things that I know podcasters ask for all the time, but it does actually help other people find the show. So whichever podcasting app you're on, chuck us a review, and I'll be back next week with a brand new episode of No One Saw It Coming.

0: hundreds of millions of dollars that will not be spent here in Australia. It will also mean real problems for a whole range of regional communities around the country who rely upon these backpackers.
1: Families of those missing nearly a month on from Nepal's devastating flash flood are being warned it will take months for some bodies to be identified. South Asia correspondent Rachel Clayton has more.
2: Nepal is relying on specialists from China and India in particular to come and help with that identification process, but they have been warning families that it's going to take at least 3 months for that ID process from start to finish to be completed. And a lot of those families now are using or are going through symbolic funeral rites because they may not ever find out if their loved ones if their bodies had been recovered. A lot of the time, entire bodies aren't being recovered, it's body parts. So this is just it's not just a difficult and lengthy process. It's extremely difficult and heart-wrenching for those rescuers who are finding bodies and body parts to continue that process.
1: The President of the European Parliament has suggested Australia and New Zealand could follow Canada in becoming associate members of the European Union. Nick Parmeter has more.
3: This week, the EU has signalled its desire to make Canada its first ever associate member amidst turbulent relations with the US and President Donald Trump. An associate membership status does not yet exist, but could mean closer regulatory alignment, access to parts of the single market, and participation in some EU programs. European Parliament President Roberta Metsola has told the outlet Europe Today, Australia and New Zealand are other examples of relationships the bloc wants to deepen. She says in such times of uncertainty, having friends matters. DFAT has been contacted by the ABC for comment.
1: King Charles has urged senior leaders in the AI industry to make sure that the technology remains under control and in the service of people and the planet. The gathering in Scotland has been convened to discuss how AI can benefit society and comes as debate swirls around whether rapid advances will soon put it beyond the ability of humans to rein it in. Speaking to executives, including NVIDIA chief executive Jensen Huang, the King says AI's pace and substance are intriguing and deeply concerning in equal measure.
4: There seems urgency in adequately considering the existential dangers of such technologies falling into the wrong hands and being used in potentially catastrophic ways.
1: Sport now, Fremantle will be looking to make just its second AFL Grand Final when the Dockers face Sydney at the SCG tonight. Tom Wildey has the story.
5: It's been 13 years since the Dockers played on the last Saturday in September when they lost their only grand final appearance to Hawthorn in 2013. Justin Longmuir's side is one game away from being there again, but will have to get past the depleted Swans on their home ground. Sydney is without five players, suspended by the club, while captain Callum Mills and Harry Cunningham are out through injury. Fremantle has named an unchanged side from the one that beat Geelong last week. Tonight's preliminary final will be the Dockers' first game at the SCG in 2026.
1: Meanwhile, Brisbane will be without Noah Antsworth for tomorrow's AFL preliminary final with Hawthorn at the MCG. The Hawks have also named an unchanged lineup for what will be forward Dylan Moore's 150th AFL game. 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
9: Yes, for another week, right across the Pacific, you're hanging out with Sosa here on Sister Sounds. This is the show where we get to serve up a menu of music that has been created and beautifully delivered by our sisters right across the region. Female voices, female empowerment, that is what we are doing here. And hopefully, we're able to give you some new additions to your playlist as well. Today's show is coming to you from the lands of the Wurundjeri Woiwurrung people of the Kulin Nation out of Naarm, Melbourne. And as always, before each show, we give our love and respect to elders past and present and offer a shout out to any of our First Nations family joining us via the ABC Pacific website, the ABC Listen app, or digital radio. We've got another stacked show for you today. We're celebrating the launch of our Pacific Break competition with music from previous finalists and winners. We'll also be introducing you to a new singer out of the Solomon Islands. Her name is Ida Megzi. And stick around, we've got new music from the VT1's Camp by Mohalata. Now, entries for ABC Radio Australia's Pacific Break competition are now open. If you've been tuned into ABC Radio Australia over the last week or so, you

would have heard everything kicking off on air. We want to make sure that you're submitting your songs for a chance to perform at the WOM Adelaide Festival, just like our 2022 winner, Danielle from PNG. This is the opportunity to get heard, but also to bring your music to much larger audiences outside of the Pacific as well. So be sure to get involved. To kick things off on Sister Sounds, this one is Danielle doing her version of the Whitney Houston ballad, Saving All My Love for You. Let's get it.

Yes, Rigyal with I Knew What Love Was, featuring her brother DY112. Ri was a Pacific Break finalist in 2022, that song. And that one came off the back of our winner from the same year, also from PNG, Danielle Morgan, with Saving All My Love For You, featuring Backseat Radio. Now, as you mentioned, Pacific Break is open for another year. If you want to find out more about the competition, head on over to the ABC Pacific website. We've got all the information there. Now in Sister Sounds, we're going to touch down in the 677 and introduce you to a new singer on the scene. Her name is Ida Megsi, and she's been recording with local label Brick Records. Let's get into some music from her, leading with her brand new single. It's called Pain.

fresh on the scene. Ida Mexi from the Solomon Islands with two recordings on Brick Records. That one, Uncome Good, and before that, Pain. Here in Sister Sounds, we're going to be introducing you to another new singer out of the Solomon Islands shortly. But first, let's take a trip to Cape Verde. This is an artist who I discovered not too long ago, blending R&B, French pop music with her traditional Cape Verdean influences. She's an R&B singer called Ronicia. This track is, it's been on high rotation for me, and I hope you like it. It's called Solide.

Fiji's first all-female band, Marama, debuted in 2024 on Suva's Resonance Music. That was their latest drop titled Siwa, here on Sister Sounds. Big Bula Vinaka Fiji, plenty is happening in terms of Fijian music. The new VT1 singer Mohelata has something new for our listeners on 106.6 FM in Suva. Let's get it. It's called VT.

2024 Pacific Break finalist from Port Vila, Queen Vanessa Kwai, with her track Ain't Easy. Following on from two cuts from Mohelata, Tete Buya, and her new release, Viti. Both tracks there produced by Jay Tauleka and Tropic Thunder for Viti Ones. Now, earlier in the show, we introduced you to a new singer out of the Solomon Islands called Ida Mexi. And Pacific Break finalist Jammin has introduced us to another local singer who goes by the name of ARL. She features alongside Jammin on this vibey neo-soul track called Only Way. Let's get it here on Sister Sounds.

Fresh Neo Soul and Sister Sounds today from Carly Tui's outstanding EP Na Lomangu. That track there was Ririko featuring Bill Bass. Carly was a Pacific Break finalist in 2024 alongside this husband and wife duo from Guam and Palau. Some beautiful, sweet acoustic melodies by Microchild here in Sister Sounds for you. This one is Canopy.

singer Days, now based in Port Vila. She recorded that song Smile Vanuatu alongside Royal Vibes and dropped it back in July to celebrate Vanuatu's 40th independence anniversary. Now that nearly brings us to the end of Sister Sounds for another week, but we can't let you go without paying tribute to a legend. Of course, the Queen of Country, Dolly Parton, passed away last week at the age of 80. If you maybe are a casual listener or a casual fan, maybe you only know the big hits like Jolene or I Will Always Love You, this is your chance to go look up her catalogue. This woman wrote like over 3,000 songs and is such a powerful figure who was so important to so many people even outside of country. So we wanted to leave you with a track by Dolly. Before we do, we want to remind you that if you have any recommendations for us on who we should be listening to, shoot us an email, sistersounds, sistasounds at abc.net.au. Run us back by finding the program page for Sister Sounds on the ABC Pacific website, or simply come back same time next week and join us as we do it all again. This one is by Dolly Parton. It's Coat of Many Colours. My name is Sosefu Omoli. This is Sister Sounds, and we'll see you next time on ABC Radio Australia. Bye.

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5: ABC News. Good morning, I'm Simon Lauder. Vanuatu's government says the number of people on board the MV Matui, which sank last week, could be as high as 55. Government spokesman Kiri Manasa says the figure was revised because there was a lack of accurate records from the ship. He says authorities are relying on family members to inform them of who's missing.
6: The information that we've been given, a total of 55 people may have boarded the boat. Note that I used the word may. It shows the level of lack of proper information that we have access to. So the number 55 is coming from the rescue operation centre that's been set up in Santo.
5: Fiji's parliament will hold a special sitting next Tuesday for the tabling of a key constitutional review report. The report by the Constitutional Review Commission is part of the government's plan to replace the 2013 constitution. A statement from Fiji's government says the report identifies areas to strengthen democratic governance, accountability and constitutional institutions based on the commission's findings. It says the commission's report could be debated in parliament at the end of this month. If it makes its way through parliament, the government says a national referendum would be held later in the year, and that could lead to a new constitution by Christmas Eve. King Charles has urged senior leaders in the AI industry to make sure the technology remains under control and in the service of people and the planet. The gathering in Scotland has been convened to discuss how AI can benefit society and comes as debate swirls around whether rapid advances will soon put it beyond the ability of humans to rein it in. Speaking to executives, including NVIDIA chief executive Jensen Huang, the king says AI's pace and substance are intriguing and deeply concerning in equal measure.
7: There seems urgency in adequately considering the existential dangers of such technologies falling into the wrong hands and being used in potentially catastrophic ways.
5: A Republican congresswoman has criticised US President Donald Trump's immigration policies in a campaign advertisement. Kaysen Ho reports from Washington.
8: In a rare rebuke from inside the Republican Party, Florida Congresswoman Maria Elvira Salazar says Donald Trump's immigration enforcement efforts have gone too far. Ms. Salazar has been an ally of the president, but in a campaign advertisement less than 2 months before the US midterm elections, she's warned Donald Trump the Hispanic voters who helped put him in the White House in 2024 now feel betrayed. It marks the latest instance of Republicans appearing to distance themselves from Donald Trump, whose approval rating has sat near historic lows. Kaysen Ho, ABC News, Washington.
5: The former Deputy Secretary of Australia's Immigration Department says its border force agents and should not be involved in the government's plan to detain and deport visa overstayers. The government says it will employ 100 new enforcement officers to remove about 80,000 people who are in Australia illegally as part of its new migration plan. Rights groups say the policy amounts to a Trump-style ICE program. Abel Rizvi, who presided over migrant removals in the past, says it's important compliance officers wear plain clothes, have warrants, and are highly trained.
9: I'm hopeful these extra staff will not be border force. We don't want people with black uniforms and guns going around looking scary. That's not the way immigration compliance should work.
5: Oscar-winning Israeli filmmakers who documented mass civilian killings in Gaza are facing a backlash at home. Middle East correspondent Caitlin Kelly reports.
10: Prime Minister Benjamin Netanyahu has called for the citizenship of two Israeli filmmakers to be revoked. Yuval Abraham and Rachel Saw's documentary Naza includes testimonies from 24 Israeli soldiers and intelligence personnel who describe systematic killings of civilians in Gaza using AI-powered systems. Israeli officials have called it an attack against Israel. The fierce backlash, including protests outside the directors' families' homes, is in sharp opposition to the international reaction. The film won the special jury prize at Venice International Film Festival after a 25-minute standing ovation. Caitlin Kelly, ABC News, Jerusalem.
5: A new study has found climate change likely contributed to the glacier collapse that unleashed devastating floods on the Nepal-Tibet border. The World Weather Attribution study says the disaster was the result of a compound event that was caused by rising temperatures, thinning glaciers and pre-existing geological weaknesses. More than 1,400 people have died and thousands more are missing. And in the NRLW, the Canberra Raiders will take on the West Tigers tonight in an elimination final in Sydney. ABC News.
11: Good morning, good morning and buena malana. This is Pacific Beats on ABC Radio Australia. Today on the show, 39 people are still missing from the MV Matui ferry disaster.
6: The number 55 is coming from the Rescue Operation Centre that's been set up in Santo. We have confirmation of 14 that are survivors, 2 deceased and 39 people missing.
11: Fijians are the fastest growing Pacific community in Australia, but many are still struggling to find work.
12: Even before qualification recognition becomes an issue, many of these administrative and desk jobs are shrinking.
11: And later we'll talk to a venom toxinologist about the silent crisis of snake bites in Papua New Guinea. I'm Belinda Cora and Pacific Beat is coming to you from the land of the Motu and Koitapu people, where the capital city of Port Moresby is located in Papua New Guinea. Thanks for joining me. But first, in Samoa, there's been a major development in the investigation into whether there were local connections to a gangland assassination in Vietnam earlier on this year. In May, Vietnamese police charged 2 Samoan nationals for the murder of Sydney crime figure Le Ma Lu, who was gunned down outside a restaurant in Ho Chi Minh City. Now, after a joint investigation with Australian authorities, Samoan police have arrested and charged 2 men, a 31-year-old New Zealand citizen and a 33-year-old Samoan, with conspiracy to murder. It's alleged they were involved in organising the Vietnam shooting. For more details, we're joined by our Samoa reporter, Adele Frewin. A very good morning, Adele.
13: Good morning, Belinda. How are you?
11: I'm fine, thank you. And thanks for joining me here on the show. Adele, can you tell us about the joint investigation? Who was involved?
13: Yes. So following the Vietnam shooting,

0: earlier this year, Samoa police arrested a 31-year-old male from New Zealand on the 27th of May as he tried to leave the country, charging him with misleading police and corruption. The Australian Federal Police joined the probe, supporting with search warrants, financial checks, witness interviews, and forensic analysis. You know, their work combined with Samoa police inquiries uncovered further evidence. As a result, conspiracy to murder charges were laid against the New Zealand man and a 33-year-old Samoan man.
1: And who was charged and what charges are they facing?
0: Samoa's Acting Police Commissioner Leatawa Afumsanga confirmed that the 31-year-old New Zealand man is James Atua, and the 33-year-old Samoan man is Fred Papali. They were charged on the 10th of September with conspiracy to murder. This is contrary to Section 106 of the Crimes Act 2013 in Samoa. Now, the men appeared before Samoan court on the 16th of September. This was earlier this week, and were granted conditional bail.
1: What are the expected penalties if found guilty?
0: For these charges, the offence carries a maximum penalty of life imprisonment.
1: Adele, any new developments from the two Samoan men arrested in Vietnam?
0: So far, Samoa's Acting Police Commissioner has chosen to not comment any further on any new developments with regards to the two Samoan men who have been arrested in Vietnam. And so the matter is with the Vietnamese authorities, and that they are working, to try and help with the investigations locally, and that has been their focus at the moment, which is to investigate who was involved locally, while the investigation in Vietnam will be given full authority to the Vietnamese authorities. So, yes.
1: Thank you very much, Adele, for joining us there and giving us an update on this investigation. And you have a nice day.
0: Thank you, Belinda. You have a lovely day.
1: And that's Adele Frewin, our ABC reporter in Samoa. Let's go to a song. Here's Lila Ike with the song What It Feels Like.

0: And that's a beautiful, a soothing song there by Lila Ike. Vanuatu's government says 39 people are still missing, and the number of people that were on board the MV Matui could be as high as 55. Government spokesperson Kiri Manase says there are no reliable records of the crew and passengers on the inter-island ferry. As Vanuatu marks 1 week since the ferry sank between the islands of Embai and Santo, the nation will hold a national memorial service on Sunday. Mr. Manase says Prime Minister Jotham Napat took over the running of the Vanuatu Maritime Safety Authority to speed up the response effort.
1: The information that we've been given, total of 55 people may have boarded the boat. Note that I used the word may. It shows the level of lack of proper information that we have access to. So the number 55 is coming from the Rescue Operations Center that's been set up in Santo. Out of that, we have confirmation of 14 that are survivors, 2 deceased, and 39 people missing. From that fatal voyage.
2: The Prime Minister signed the instrument on Sunday, the same day that the response continues for MV Matui to move the office of the Vanuatu Maritime Safety Authority to the Prime Minister's office. Why is that?
1: Well, obviously the Prime Minister, who was the most active during the incident, he has been quite frustrated with the response that he was getting from his calls. So there was no other way for him to continue to depend on the ministry that was responsible, so he's taken over that role to take charge of the VMSA. Obviously, there's a lot that needs to be looked into, especially in relation to search and rescue capabilities. We obviously have arrangements that are already in place with France, and obviously Noumea did not get any notification, probably because of the malfunctioning of the beacon that was supposed to send out the distress signal. That's basically one of the biggest shortfalls. We weren't able to send out rescue teams early until by about afternoon Saturday, which was well over 24 hours. You have to realize that this is an incident that could have been avoided had we acted earlier. Lives could have been saved. So the government is very concerned about our level of capabilities, especially in relation to rescue operations.
2: The premises office stated that there will be an investigation. So will some of the reasons and some of the of what happened will be investigated as to, no, there's no distress signal, as there's been calls that were made that were not answered. So what happened? There was no heed to the warnings that were given.
1: That remains the priority of the government. As soon as the dust has settled in terms of the rescue and operation, the government will set up an investigating team that will, using the current legislation, so it will be different from a commission of inquiry, and commission of inquiry really doesn't have much effect on it. So we will instigate the sections within the VMA Act to conduct investigations and get people who are responsible, they should be held accountable for any negligence that's found from as a result of that investigation.
2: The Prime Minister has cancelled his trip. Is it important for him to be here and visit the families that were affected?
1: The domestic

0: artists at the moment, it's more prominent, it's more urgent for the Prime Minister to attend to, more than him standing in on the podium at the UN. So it's very important for him to attend to these things. People are mourning, people are grieving. We need to, they're asking questions, we need to find answers.
1: There will be a national service in memory of lives lost that will be held. When will this take place? And tell us what's the activities that will be involved.
0: I understand, or we understand, that various communities are planning different events to mark the unfortunate incident that took place. That's okay. But as far as the government is concerned, it is important that at such times, it is important that we all come together. It will not be just a time to remember the lost at sea, but it will be also a time to make a commitment to improve on our capabilities to respond to emergency situations. So that's going to take place on the 27th. It's a Sunday. It's going to be an afternoon event that we're planning to take place down at Fayawa Park. And we are asking everybody to prepare themselves and come, and let's join together and just remember those who have lost their lives. It's not just those from the MV Matui, but also the Sikhs that went missing from Eromanga or on their way to Tana.
2: And it's Vanuatu government spokesperson Kiri Manase speaking there to ABC's reporter in Vanuatu, Lily Rose Wellwell.
3: Disasters are a reality of life in the Pacific, but so is the strength and resilience of its people. Pacific Prepared shares first-hand stories from communities on the ground, drawing on tradition, culture, and collective wisdom to stay safe and support one another in times of disaster. Pacific Prepared explores how communities are adapting and protecting what matters most. Pacific Prepared, Fridays from 9 a.m. PNG time on ABC Radio Australia or wherever you get your podcasts.
2: You're listening to Pacific Beat on the show. So far, Samoan police have charged two men with conspiracy to murder in relation to the shooting of crime figure Lorenzo Lemalu in Vietnam. Vanuatu's government says 39 people are still missing from the MV Matui ferry disaster, and that there could have been as many as 55 passengers on board when it sank. And still to come, we'll talk to a venom toxinologist about the silent crisis of snake bites in Papua New Guinea. But first, it's time for your news wrap.
4: Hold the front page!
2: It's time for this morning's news wrap. For more on what's making headlines here in Papua New Guinea, we're joined by Andrew Mollen. Andrew is the editor of PNG's only Talk Pisin newspaper, the One Talk newspaper. Good morning, Andrew.
5: Morning, Belinda.
2: What an interesting feast of raw rugby league talent being displayed at the start of the week during the Digicel Cup Grand Final showdown. And I must say, I was fortunate to be sitting with you at the media bench to watch this game. But what did you think of that match?
5: It was very high energy. I think it was a really great match. You can see two different type of playing styles there, but it was very exciting. We loved the energy. Yeah.
2: Can you tell us all about these two teams and, you know, the Gurriers and the Mendi Murix, a little bit more about them going into the grand final, and, of course, Gurriers coming out as the best performing team?
5: Yeah. Two teams, you know, they've been in the competition for a really long time. The last time they met was back in the grand final was in the back in 2012, and over the years, you know, they've been to the grand final again a number of times, but not against each other. So this after it's over, I don't know, more than 10 years. Now they're back in the grand final again. It was good to see them, you know, ignite some old sparks. So you can see the old rivalry still there. Leading up to the match, the Mendi Murix came in. You know, they had a straight path to the finals. The Gurriers on the other end were outside of the top five. And then they started winning all their matches, making it right up to the finals, and then straight to the grand final again, and then they ended up winning the grand final. So it was a really good run for the guys from, you know, the island province.
2: Andrew, how important is this competition, especially when it comes to the most loved sport of rugby league here in Papua New Guinea?
5: Oh, it's really big. You might not see the stands all full throughout the season, but with the finals, it's always really packed. People come from all over the country. Even just for this game last week, supporters from Mendi, they got on a vehicle and they followed the new road from up in the Southern Islands all the way down to Port Moresby. That's how interesting people are of the game. And, you know, the Diesel Cup has been around for over 10 years too, so it's gained a lot of support. There are teams that have come and gone, but these two, you know, two of the original ones that are still there, so, you know, they've gained a lot of following over the years.
2: Apart from the competition itself, there was a huge social media debate about this competition between the East New Britain Gurriers and Mendi Muruk's team. How has social media influenced this sport, and what are some concerns raised when it comes to regionalism itself through this sport?
5: Yeah, social media, is, you know, as we know, has influenced a lot of things. Sport is one of them. Especially between the supporters, the fans, you know, social online, you could see people, you know, threatening each other, cheering for their teams, both in good and bad ways. There were some negative comments made from the Mendi Muruk's players, you know, because they come from the Highlands. And previously, the week before, there was another team from the Highlands region that lost the Gurriers. And there was some incident up in the stands where supporters ended up fighting each other. So when the Muruks were going to play the Gurriers in the grand final, their supporters started making threats and, you know, hinting that there's going to be trouble with, you know, with the Gurriers supporters. So it created some sort of tension between the supporters. It did not affect the teams. The game went on as planned, but it was good to see the organizers, you know, strengthening the security and getting police into, you know, what's the area during the competition. So it all went well in the end.
2: This week also marked the end of PNG's Jubilee independence celebrations. Andrew, do you feel Papua New Guineans are generally happy with progress of independence so far, despite major challenges?
5: People are still proud of the country. You can see them still coming out in their uniforms. The national colours. For this year, I going around the city, you didn't see a lot of people, especially leading up to the date on the 16th. You could see that there were less people in the colours, and I don't think it's because they were there was any, you know, thing against the country, but it was just that I think they had a big year last year, and things are slowly getting back now. I think in the next 2-3 years, you'll see the vibe coming back again. It's a long time, and I think everyone's grown to appreciate their country. It's just the different issues that we have with, you know, politics and leadership of the country, and people have different views about that. But I don't think anything's, you know, changed. People still, you know, give their best for the country. Yeah.
2: Andrew, moving forward as a nation, what remains a critical factor in ensuring PNG is able to progress into the next 50 years?
5: Yeah, that's an important one. I think Prime Minister's message on Independence Day was everyone has to, you know, stand up and work and, you know, give their service to the country. I think that's an important thing. In order for, you know, everything to work, people, you know, all the processes, all the systems, people have to work, you know, do little things. Like the Prime Minister said, use your talents, use your skills, and that's an important thing. People should stop the

0: the mentality of sitting down and waiting, expecting things to come from leadership or from other people. So I think it's important that everyone get up and work and do their little bit wherever they are. That's an important thing. Yeah.
1: Andrew, thank you very much for joining us this morning for our news wrap, and you have a nice day.
0: Thank you very much, Belinda.
1: And it's Andrew Morland, the editor of PNG's only Tokpisin newspaper, the One Talk newspaper.
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1: According to Australian Bureau of Statistics, Fijians are the fastest growing Pacific community in the country. Over 95,000 people living in Australia were born in Fiji. Among those migrants are skilled workers such as former public servants, as well as young graduates who are from tertiary institutions such as the University of South Pacific and Fiji National University. Despite their qualifications and experience, many struggle to find jobs that meet their expertise. Finau Fonua spoke to the president of the Australian Integrated Fijian Association of Victoria, Rohit Roy Kumar, who has assisted Fijian migrants in finding employment.
3: The biggest hurdles are strict requirements around Australian local experience and the complex, which is often slow process of getting overseas professional and qualifications recognized. So what we have seen over the years, that many migrants arrive with years of expertise, whether it is from the civil service, from the education sector, or from the specialized trade or agriculture, only to find out that when they arrive here in Australia, then they have to go through the licensing boards or employers demand that they're looking for local qualifications first. And so what actually happens with our migrants here in Australia, they need to find a local job. And just because their skill set is not recognized, they're really struggling to find a job which is relevant to their skills. So what happens then is this forces highly capable professionals into entry level or survival job just to make ends meet while they navigate into retraining or into credential checks.
4: The rise of AI, how much has this impacted job opportunities for Fijian migrants?
3: Yes. So many skilled migrants, when they arrive in Australia, they were expecting to walk straight into office job like banking, marketing, data entry or administrations, roles they have spent years training for back in home. And right now, artificial intelligence and the automations are hitting these exact entry level, like office job and corporate roles job are the hardest. So what this means that even before qualification recognition becomes an issue, many of these administrative and desk jobs are shrinking. For a newcomer who's trying to break into Australian workforce, it's like chasing a moving target because they have arrived here thinking that they can settle down into their skill set job for which they have been qualified for, and they end up getting into jobs that they have never thought they'd have to do in Australia.
4: Fiji has a relatively young population, at least compared to Australia. What skills do they have to offer to Australia?
3: The Fijian diaspora brings an immense wealth of talent across multiple critical sectors. This includes strong administrative and governance experience from civil service, such as teachers, hands-on experience in agriculture and trade skills, such as qualified electricians, mechanics, builders, and engineers. And beyond all these technical and professional qualifications, as you all know, Fijians bring something truly special, our naturally warm, caring, and friendly nature. Whether it's in the healthcare, aged care or customer service or even community services.
4: There are plenty of reports of Fijians with degrees from USP, University of South Pacific, Fiji National University, and as you mentioned before, experienced professionals like civil servants who are picking fruit for a living and unable to score skilled jobs. What do you think is needed to resolve this problem? How can Fiji bring its talented people into these skilled jobs in Australia?
3: That's a very good question, Finau. And speaking to the communities here in Australia and newly arrived migrants, and even speaking to the Fijian community back in Fiji, we personally believe as a collective measure that we need a faster, more transparent and standardized system for recognizing regional qualifications like those from USP or FNU, and also recognizing trade certifications and international experience rather than treating them as a blank state. And also governments and industry bodies should partner to create targeted bridging courses to help professional and tradespeople to adapt to local frameworks more quicker. And as we all know, just because someone is currently working in agriculture, hospitality, or a service station doesn't mean that they lack skills or qualifications. Behind that uniform could be a qualified electrician, a civil servant, or even a mechanic or university graduate.
1: And that was the president of the Australian Integrated Fijian Association of Victoria, Rohit Roy Kumar. And known as the Polynesian tree snail, the shell of the Petula snail was once used as a decorative item in Polynesians' ceremonial clothing and jewelry. But nearly all of Tahiti's species of Petula were wiped out after the introduction of a carnivorous snail species and were declared extinct in the wild. Scientists were only able to save 11 species and have been breeding them in captivity since. Now, the ultimate goal is to reintroduce these snails to their natural habitat, and Detroit Zoo recently snail-mailed 500 of these Petula to Tahiti. Biologist Dr. Justine Gerlesh has been working on Petula snail conservation for decades and took part in their release into the Tahitian forest.
5: We're keeping the snails in plastic boxes with food, the conditions they're used to. And then we transfer them into what are actually flower pots, plastic flower pots, which we then tie onto trees. And we just let them crawl out at their own pace. We spray them with water to make it nice and humid, put a few leaves in to encourage them to crawl about. And we just let them disperse out of the pots into the trees. And they can then find the places they like to be. And we do our very best to think like snails, but we're just not very good at it. So it's better to let them make the decisions.
6: Can you talk a little bit about the program to reintegrate these snails?
5: Well, the conservation program itself is actually 40 years old. We've been breeding them in zoos for that time. So they went extinct in the wild 40 years ago, and they've had multiple generations of breeding in plastic boxes in zoos. And then 10 years ago, we started trying to find ways of re-establishing them in the wild. We're working with snails. It's a very slow process. You let them go in the forest and they just disappear. It turns out the forest is a really big place when you're trying to find a snail. So it's only been in the last couple of years that we've got really clear evidence of success.
6: And what does success look like for the program?
5: Well, so the success is finding established wild populations of snails. So we can release these snails. We mark them. We paint them. They've got UV fluorescent paint on them. So we can recognize a snail that we've released. Proper establishment is defined, or we're defining it as finding a population of wild-born adults. We had no evidence of that until 2 years ago. So we were able to demonstrate that at least one species has re-established in the wild. And that's actually only the 13th animal species ever to be successfully returned to the wild, having gone extinct in the wild. We've still got another 8 or 9 species that we're trying to get to that stage. We were too late for a lot of others. There's about 40 species completely extinct in French Polynesia.
6: The snail species that you released, the 500 ones that you released just today, what species was that?
5: So that's Partula nodosa. And actually, it was just 500 from those two particular zoos. It was actually 2,500 that we released this morning.
6: Is nodosa the one that has been successfully reestablished, or?
5: Ironically, it isn't that one. So Partula tahiviana, that's the one we've demonstrated success. We might have found a wild-born juvenile, possibly, but they're really difficult to identify when they're newborn. So we're hopeful of success. There's indications of it, but we haven't actually found an established population yet.
6: In terms of the reintroduction, what kind of effect does the absence of these snails have on the ecosystem?
5: So they are naturally there. They feed on algae and fungus and decaying plant matter, those sort of general debris. And they used to be extremely common in the forest. And when they went extinct, that fungus dead plant feeding organism was completely removed from the environment. Nothing has taken its place. So my feeling is that they were basically cleaning the forest. If you take that away, you've then got a film of other organisms growing over the leaves of the trees. And you get an increase in plant disease, you get a deterioration of plant health, and then that makes it just easier for other invasive species to come in and displace the native vegetation. So you get a weakening of the forest ecosystem. Now, what I've found is that where we've released snails over the past 10 years, the trees are much cleaner. There's a significant reduction in algae and fungus and diseased plant tissue. So even the relatively small populations that we've been establishing are actually helping the forest to become a healthier environment.
1: And that was fellow and director of studies in biology at Peterson House, Cambridge, Justine Gerlesh, talking to Dana Kirimov. Now we hear from one of our singing legends here in Tolai Rock, and that's from my very own island in Rabaul, East New Britain province. Here's Kanai Pineri, one of the famous ones that shot up in the 1980s with his classical song.

0: And that's Kanai Pinere from East Nupitan Province in Papua New Guinea with his classical song. So it's been described as a silent crisis in Papua New Guinea, a deadly injury with a mortality rate three times higher than malaria and tuberculosis. And that accounts for most ventilator bad days at Port Moresby's General Hospital. The culprit? Snake bites. While the availability of modern anti-venom has drastically lowered the death rates from snake bites in many parts of the world, in PNG they often go unreported and treated to a very costly rate. Joining me is Ben Bande, venom toxinologist from the PNG Snake Bite Initiative, Inc. Good morning, Ben.
1: Good morning, Belinda, and good morning to all our listeners.
0: Now, Ben, why are snake bites such a challenge for PNG in particular?
1: So it's such a challenge. First of all, it's due to proper health facility access and our instruments in the health facilities, and also availability or access to antivenom in health facilities, or in, mostly in the rural places, because of, you know, lack of electricity to these health facilities where they could have a refrigerator to store antivenoms. So basically, just a case that.
0: So what are the top five snakes to watch out for?
1: So basically in Papua New Guinea, we have the top five snakes that are Papuan taipan, which we have said from Australia in the past. Which they have crossed over, and the second one is the dead adder. The third one is the New Guinea small-eyed snake, and the fourth one is the Papuan black snake, and the fifth one is the New Guinea brown snake. So out of these five venomous, highly venomous and dangerous snakes in Papua New Guinea, four of them came from Australia during that landmass which joined the Australia and New Guinea during the Ice Age. And also, I mean, the small-eyed snake is native. It's native to the mainland and New Guinea. Yeah, so these are the five highly venomous snakes found across Papua New Guinea, also the mainland New Guinea, and Karkar Island in Mering province of Papua New Guinea. And that the top of all is Papuan taipan that causes most of the envenomed cases and also deaths in Papua New Guinea. And a second of them, a small-eyed snake and a death adder. Yeah.
0: That's interesting. Ben, there is a call for better access to more reliable data on snake bites. Why is that important and how difficult will it be to get that data?
1: Yeah, it's important with data. You know, in Papua New Guinea, there is no proper database in the health department to collect data for snakes or snake bites and all that. In the past, I think starting in 2011 coming up, we've established Charles Campbell Toxinology Center, which did research on snakes and snake bites across Papua New Guinea, which we tried to collect data and all that. And we have collected a few data that gave us information and insight into

0: snake bite and the burden, the snake bite burden that the country has, and also help contributed into the meeting with the World Health Organization in May of 2016 that put back which put back snake bite as one of the neglected tropical diseases on the list of NTDS list. Yeah. So the access to proper and correct data is something that is lacking, because scientists need data, policymakers need data. Data is very important. It's a lifeline. It's like a lifeline of blood that helps us to come up with proper solutions and know the real burden that the country is experiencing with snakes. But now people are talking about HIV/AIDS or malaria. Yes, we have these challenges, but snake bite is one of the hidden crises that takes, that has influence, or that takes most of our lives in Papua New Guinea, and also leaves some of them like a forever handicap. If they amputate one of their legs or their arms or deforms one of their body parts, then they live with that their entire life. Yeah. So with that, in 2017, the Lillian Lincoln Foundation helped through their funding and collaboration and partnership with Global Snakebite Initiative. We filmed across the globe, including Papua New Guinea. We were part of that film, a documentary that came out with Minutes to Die. And that's something that I would encourage everyone listening to go back to YouTube and watch that, because it really showed the burden of snakebite in Papua New Guinea and across the third world developing nation, across the world.
1: Ben, what should someone do when they do get bitten?
0: So if someone gets bitten, first of all, they must not panic. Don't panic if you get bitten or someone gets bitten. They have to stay calm, and then they have to move away from the site where the site which the snake bit them from. If it's in the bush, if it's near the river, they have to move away, because some of the snake species, like the Papuan taipan, they have the tendency to come back and bite again for the second time. So they have to move away and give space. And then once they move away from that place, and then they have to remove every tight things from their body. If they have belt on, they have to remove. If they have a shoe on or a ring on or armband or whatever, they have to remove, so that will allow blood to flow freely in the body. Because snake venoms, they do have toxins that causes clotting in the blood. So you have to remove tight things that is stuck to the body, that is more tight to the body. And after that, they have to apply a pressor immobilization bandaging. It's a technique where we apply that bandage with right pressor that doesn't really stop the blood from flowing, but it suppresses the lymphatic system where the venoms or the toxins flow through. Because once it flows to the heart, and then it empties itself into the heart, and then the heart beats, and then it spreads the venom all over the entire body. And that's where the patient or the victim deteriorates quickly. And after the PAB, the bandaging technique is applied correctly, and then the victim must not run or walk or skip or whatever, but he has to be carried or put on stretcher, on wheelbarrow, on the vehicle, and laid on his left side, and then taken to the nearest hospital or health facility that has access or availability of antivenoms, so that the clinicians can administer antivenoms to the victim.
1: Is there much awareness, especially in remote communities in PNG, on how to treat snake bites?
0: Yeah, so there's been one of the challenges with awareness. But awareness, since 2011, when Charles Campbell Toxinology Center was up, we've been doing awareness. And then after that, it ceases in 2020. And then from there, St. John's has also been doing awareness in some of the places. But one of the challenges, the most challenge, is about funding and access, even access. Because PNG, most of the places are rural, and it's reached by vehicle, sometimes by outboard motor, sometimes by helicopter, small engine plane. And funding is something that challenges us to go out there and do a proper awareness and outreach. But one of the things that has been helpful is with the access of telecommunication and a smartphone, which when

0: Yes, antivenom should be prioritized for the government. Like currently, Papua New Guinea, we have that PNG snakebite partnership. Currently, it's managed by St. John's. It was started by us back in 2017 under Charles Campbell Toxinology Center, where that PNG snakebite partnership was formed between OSAID and Securus CSL, the antivenom manufacturer in Melbourne, and CCTC, where in the agreement was that they supply 600 plus vials of antivenom up to Papua New Guinea, and we manage the distribution and recording and also data collection of this partnership project. So since 2017, about 600 plus vials of antivenom has been sent up to Papua New Guinea annually all the time. And then we have been managed to go out into rural or health facilities or hospitals and run training for clinicians on snake bites and snake bite management, and also the record keeping of antivenoms and record keeping of snakebite victims, either venom victims or non-venom victims, just to get our data straight here.
1: Thank you very much, Ben, for joining us this morning.
0: You're welcome. Thank you.
1: And that was venom toxinologist from the Papua New Guinea Snakebite Initiative, Ben Bande. And let's now go and check out our next song.

0: And that's Ali D from beautiful Vanuatu with a beautiful song there.
1: Pacific Break is back. And this year, it's bigger, louder, and ready to uncover the best new talent from across the Pacific and Timor-Leste.
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0: And that brings us to the end of Pacific Beat. Time to take a look back at our main stories today from Port Moresby, Papua New Guinea, and also in the Pacific. Samoa police have charged two men with conspiracy to murder in relation to the shooting of a Sydney crime figure.
3: For these charges, the offence carries a maximum penalty of life imprisonment.
0: And Vanuatu's government says there could have been as many as 55 passengers on the MV Matui when it sank.
4: You have to realise that this is an incident that could have been avoided had we acted earlier. Lives could have been saved. So the government is very concerned about our level of capabilities, especially in relation to rescue operations.
0: Pacific Beat will be back at 6 a.m. PNG time on Monday. You can also hear us again this afternoon at 5 p.m. PNG time. Up next is the news, and after that is Nija Daily. I'm Belinda Cora, and this is Pacific Beat, yours in the Pacific.

0: ABC News. Good morning, I'm Simon Lauder. Vanuatu's government says the number of people on board the MV Matua, which sank last week, could be as high as 55. Government spokesman Kiri Manasa says the figure was revised because there was a lack of accurate records from the ship. He says authorities are relying on family members to inform them of who's missing.
1: The information that we've been given, a total of 55 people may have boarded the boat. Note that I used the word may. It shows the level of lack of proper information that we have access to. So the number 55 is coming from the Rescue Operation Centre that's been set up in Santo.
0: Fiji's parliament will hold a special sitting next Tuesday for the tabling of a key constitutional review report. The report by the Constitutional Review Commission is part of the government's plan to replace the 2013 constitution. A statement from Fiji's government says the report identifies areas to strengthen democratic governance, accountability and constitutional institutions based on the commission's findings. It says the commission's report could be debated in parliament at the end of this month. If it makes its way through parliament, the government says a national referendum would be held later in the year, and that could lead to a new constitution by Christmas Eve. King Charles has urged senior leaders in the AI industry to make sure the technology remains under control and in the service of people and the planet. The gathering in Scotland has been convened to discuss how AI can benefit society and comes as debate swirls around whether rapid advances will soon put it beyond the ability of humans to rein it in. Speaking to executives, including NVIDIA chief executive Jensen Huang, the King says AI's pace and substance are intriguing and deeply concerning in equal measure.
2: There seems urgency in adequately considering the existential dangers of such technologies falling into the wrong hands and being used in potentially catastrophic ways.
0: A Republican congresswoman has criticised US President Donald Trump's immigration policies in a campaign advertisement. Kaysen Ho reports from Washington.
3: In a rare rebuke from inside the Republican Party, Florida Congresswoman Maria Elvira Salazar says Donald Trump's immigration enforcement efforts have gone too far. Ms. Salazar has been an ally of the president, but in a campaign advertisement less than 2 months before the US midterm elections, she's warned Donald Trump the Hispanic voters who helped put him in the White House in 2024 now feel betrayed. It marks the latest instance of Republicans appearing to distance themselves from Donald Trump, whose approval rating has sat near historic lows. Kaysen Ho, ABC News, Washington.
0: A former Deputy Secretary of Australia's Immigration Department says its Border Force agents and should not be involved in the government's plan to detain and deport visa overstayers. The government says it will employ 100 new enforcement officers to remove about 80,000 people who are in Australia illegally as part of its new migration plan. Rights groups say the policy amounts to a Trump-style ICE program. Abel Rizvi, who presided over migrant removals in the past, says it's important compliance officers wear plain clothes, have warrants, and are highly trained.
4: I'm hopeful these extra staff will not be Border Force. We don't want people with black uniforms and guns going around looking scary. That's not the way immigration compliance should work.
0: Oscar-winning Israeli filmmakers who documented mass civilian killings in Gaza are facing a backlash at home. Middle East correspondent Caitlin Kelly reports.
5: Prime Minister Benjamin Netanyahu has called for the citizenship of two Israeli filmmakers to be revoked. Yuval Abraham and Rachel Saw's documentary Naza includes testimonies from 24 Israeli soldiers and intelligence personnel who describe systematic killings of civilians in Gaza using AI-powered systems. Israeli officials have called it an attack against Israel. The fierce backlash, including protests outside the directors' families' homes, is in sharp opposition to the international reaction. The film won the special jury prize at Venice International Film Festival after a 25-minute standing ovation. Caitlin Kelly, ABC News, Jerusalem.
0: A new study has found climate change likely contributed to the glacier collapse that unleashed devastating floods on the Nepal-Tibet border. The World Weather Attribution Study says the disaster was the result of a compound event that was caused by rising temperatures, thinning glaciers and pre-existing geological weaknesses. More than 1,400 people have died and thousands more are missing. And in the NRLW, the Canberra Raiders will take on the West Tigers tonight in an elimination final in Sydney. ABC News.
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you're getting up to. I hope it's going well for you, and we have made it to the end of the week. So give yourself a pat on the back this morning. We are so close to that precious weekend, and we've got a lot to get through this morning right here on Nisha Daily. First, let's acknowledge the land from which we broadcast today, Yuggera and Turrbal Country on Australia's East Coast. Yuggera and Turrbal Country covers much of what is now known as Brisbane by many, and we here at ABC Radio Australia pay our respects to Yuggera and Turrbal elders, both past and present. This is Yuggera and Turrbal Country as it's been since the first sunrise. Yes, and it is a Friday morning here at Nisha Daily, which means we can expect a call from the land of the unexpected. That's right, our weekly One Talk will be dropping by in a few minutes to catch us up on some of the biggest news stories occurring in Papua New Guinea. And I will say it's going to be a crazy morning for our weekly One Talk because he will be joining us from the airport. So I hope you're having a fantastic start to your day. Stay tuned in. It's Nisha Daily this morning. We're going to kick things off by heading to Jamaica, the birthplace of reggae. It's Damian Marley. Welcome to Jamrock.

0: Yes, kicking things off with Damian Marley this morning. Welcome to Jamrock.
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0: And every Friday, we endeavour to start our day right by looking towards the Pacific's largest nation, both by landmass and by populace, Papua New Guinea. Yes, big news breaks every day in the land of the unexpected, but if there's one thing we can expect, it's to hear from a Wantok to keep us in the loop.
2: Weekly Wantok with Scott Whitey.
0: Yes, and our Wantok joins us now. Scott, good morning, Louie Wantok. How are we going today?
3: Yeah, good morning, Jacob. It's going to be a good day.
0: It's going to be a good day because Scott Whitey is heading home. All right, it's a beautiful thing to see. I mean, Scott, this year has been crazy for you and your travels. All right, I can't believe I was messaging you yesterday and you weren't in Leh again. Absolutely crazy. So look, it's going to be a short and sweet edition of Weekly One Talk this morning because Scott actually has to get to the airport. But with that being said, there has been some big news that has broken this week in Bougainville with an alleged arson attack with heavy machinery and vehicles reportedly belonging to an Indian company being destroyed. I mean, Scott, what's been happening with this latest development?
3: Yeah, so in the early hours of Sunday, 13th of September, several armed men went into the Lloyd's compound and at their operations center at the Panguna mine in central Bougainville, where the old mine is. And they destroyed several pieces of heavy equipment, 20 to the reports that have come out from Bougainville. Those machines were burnt. The police were called onto the scene. There was an exchange of gunfire, and reportedly one suspect was killed and another wounded in the shootout with police. It's understood the attackers were very heavily armed, and they went there quite prepared to do some serious damage to the operations of the company. So far, the statements that have come out have been from the ABT president, Ismail Toroama, who's described it as criminal violence. Other MPs have also come out, other local MPs have also come out and said, they've condemned the attack. Now, one of the interesting statements that's come out from the PNG Parliament has been from the

0: Richard Morrow, who's basically said, I warned Lloyds not to go into Bougainville and invest in Bougainville because there are complex issues that haven't been resolved yet. So he's put out that statement, pretty much shifting the blame to the company.
1: And, you know, this is a big development. I mean, currently, I mean, PNG Parliament is still sort of deliberating on the Bougainville independence project. I mean, how important is this mine as far as the future of Bougainville and its independence aspirations?
0: Yeah, it's quite significant. If you look at it strictly from an economic perspective, it's quite significant, quite important for Bougainville to have the mine reopened. Now, I'm not saying that as a proponent of the Bougainville mine reopening. I'm just saying strictly from an economic perspective, it is an important piece of the ecosystem, you know, the revenue-earning ecosystem of Bougainville if it progresses towards independence. But there are, as many people have rightly pointed out, there are underlying issues that are still unresolved. There's, you know, the memory of the Bougainville crisis and the mine being a central part to the triggering the Bougainville crisis and the deaths of more than 20,000 people. So that's still raw and it's still in living memory. So a lot of people are quite dissatisfied that the ABG has moved quite quickly to reopening the mine. Now, that's one side. The other side is that, you know, the ABG government, Autonomous Bougainville government, has said we need this mine reopened in some form or other so that we can generate internal revenue in preparation for independence. Now, there's also been reports that have surfaced that may have contributed allegedly to this attack, and that's it's surfaced being published by the OCCRP around about allegations that the president was supposedly a beneficiary of Lloyds. Now that is something that you know, it's still being discussed. Still, it's in the public space already, and it's being discussed. And a lot of people are dissatisfied as well from one side of it. So two sides of the story. And I must say again and emphasize that it's a very complex situation that needs to be, you know, talked about, debated as Parliament debates, goes into the debates around Bougainville's independence.
1: And, you know, we've just come off the ending of PNG's national gun amnesty. I mean, the figures around that have been sort of disappointing from the PNG government's side. I mean, just looking at the fact that, you know, these allegedly armed men walking into this mining camp. I mean, has this raised sort of questions around the security in Bougainville?
0: Yeah, gun amnesty in the Highlands. No, that's another important aspect of it. Like when the Bougainville crisis was at its peak, we weren't really concerned about the, you know, proliferation of guns, especially small arms in the Highlands. But at the end of the Bougainville crisis, some of those weapons, and many of those weapons, ended up in the Highlands. They were trafficked into the Highlands, though. The kind of weapons that have been surrendered in places like Nipah in the Southern Highlands, those are, you know, serious firepower that's been collected. That's not all of it. You still have Enga, and Enga also has a mine. So it's a similar situation like, you know, Bougainville that's happening again. So all of that put together, it should be seen as, you know, this tapestry that is unfolding all over Papua New Guinea, and especially where we have resource-rich areas.
1: Mm-hmm. And I think looking forward, I mean, we've seen statements come out from the president of the Autonomous Region of Bougainville, as well as the trade minister. I mean, you know, for PNG, I mean, what does the future look like as far as the future of this mine, but also, I guess, so those conversations with local land owners on the ground?
0: Yeah, the dialogue has to continue to happen. I mean, shutting off dialogue and just calling it, in my opinion, calling it a criminal offence. Those are criminal offences, but the dialogue has to still happen between people because there's obviously dissatisfaction dissatisfaction by people on the ground who see that they're not benefiting from a mine or they're not benefiting from the economic development. And that's like one assumption that many people are saying. And as you can imagine, a lot of those people who go out and commit those crimes are young men. So the dialogue has to happen with those young men. Why are they doing it? What's the source of dissatisfaction? And a lot of older people will say, no, there's still this issue of Bougainville and the Bougainville crisis and the mine itself still raw in the minds of many people in many communities.
1: If you've just walked into this conversation, you're currently on ABC Radio Australia. It's Nisha Daily with Jacob this morning, and we're on the line with Scott Wider, our weekly One Talk, who delivers a fresh report on the biggest story out of PNG each week. And more so than that, Scott, you go the extra mile and bring us a fresh track for our ears to listen to every Friday. What song have you brought us today?
0: You know, it's an old reggae song from many, many years ago. In 1983, it was released. 1983 was when I began school. So it's a really, really old song. And the thing about it is that I never knew they were Danish. Never knew they were Danish. You know, these Scandinavian countries keep surprising us.
1: Yo, I'm surprised because the name of this song this morning is Sunshine Reggae, and I didn't know they had sunshine in Denmark. All right, I always just assumed it was cold. So this is absolutely hectic. No, but it's a great track to listen to today. And Scott, we got to say a huge thank you to Maz for joining us here on Nisha Daily. We don't want you to be late for your flight back home. So wishing you safe journeys and can't wait to catch up with you soon, brother. Thank you so much.
0: No worries. Have a good day.
1: Scott Wider, this morning, our weekly One Talk, joining us for a report on one of the biggest stories out of PNG this week. And of course, he's also left a track for our ears. Here's some Sunshine Reggae by Laid Back.

One Dog's pick of the week there. Laid Back out of Denmark, of all places, with Sunshine Reggae. You're tuned in to Nisha Daily, ABC Radio Australia. We've got your latest news coming at you next. Right now, Nikki Vesumona.

0: Yes, out of Fiji, that was Nikki with Vesumona, right here on Nisha Daily.
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0: And it's about that time we get caught up with all the latest news developing across our region and filling us in from the land of the unexpected. Port Moresby, Papua New Guinea is Pacific Beats, Belinda Cora. Belinda, good morning. How are we going today?
2: I'm fine, thank you, and good morning to you too.
0: Oh my gosh, how are you? I hope you've got some rest this week. I mean, it was huge in PNG with independence. I mean, how are you traveling this morning?
2: Oh, I must say, must take this opportunity to be given a day off on my independence for the first time since I joined ABC. So I'm really, really proud that I was able to, you know, celebrate with my family and dance in my traditional way and everything else. So, yep, I really went out all out, but thank goodness no videos. So.
0: I'll be looking online. That's crazy. You know what's crazy? It's you know, the bosses don't give me Vanuatu Independence Day off, and I think it's because I'm in Australia. So it's not great. It's not great, but I try my best every year. But Belinda, it's great to be catching up with you this morning. And yes, it's been a huge news week this week. So let's jump into things. What's been happening on Pacific Beat today?
2: So first, back in May, Vietnamese police charged two Samoan nationals for the murder of Sydney crime figure Lorenzo Lemalu, who was gunned down outside a restaurant in Ho Chi Minh City. Now, Samoan police have now arrested and charged two men, a 31-year-old New Zealand citizen and a 33-year-old Samoan, with conspiracy to murder, alleging that they were involved in organizing the shooting. And as Vanuatu marks 1 week since the ferry sank between the islands of Ambae and Santo, the nation will hold a national memorial service on Sunday. Vanuatu's government says 39 people are still missing, and a number of people that were on board the MV Matui could be as high as 55. And finally, known as the Polynesian tree snail, nearly all of Tahiti's species of Petula were wiped out and were declared extinct in the wild. Scientists were only able to save 11 species and have been breeding them in captivity since, with the ultimate goal of reintroduction into the wild. Detroit Zoo recently snail mailed 500 of these Petula to Tahiti, and they have since been released into the forest. And that's our wrap for the Pacific Regional News.
0: Oh my gosh, no, yes, and Belinda, I have to say that it's also a sad day.

0: for me on a Friday because Belinda, you're not going to be hosting Pacific Beat. Like, this is your last hosting gig for a while. What am I going to do? What is a brother going to do, Belinda? Why are you leaving?
1: Oh, my God. I don't know. You just have to come over to Port Moresby, please, brother. So we can be able to sing that song together in a karaoke match.
0: Oh, my gosh. No, this is playing at the conversation tonight. And I'm thinking of Belinda Cora. No, my goodness.
1: Brother, thank you very much for having me on the show.
0: No, but I got to say, you know, it's been a huge couple of weeks. Once again, congratulations on a fantastic stint hosting Pacific Beat on a Friday. And enjoy sleeping in on Friday mornings for the time being. So I've got to say, thank you so much. Wishing you a wonderful weekend. And can't wait to catch you, senor. Thank you, Tomas.
1: You too. Thank you.
0: Yes, Belinda Cora this morning. Joining us from Port Moresby, Papua New Guinea, for Pacific Beat, letting us know what the latest news is. And if you want to hear more of your latest news, tune in later today, 5 p.m. at PNG time. That's the PM edition of Pacific Beat. 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
0: Yes, and this morning, very soon, we'll be catching up on all the goings-ons in Majuro Marshall Islands. That's because an old friend of ours is currently in that area of the Pacific. Yes, you may know him as our brother, James Nokise. And yes, so coming up very soon, we'll be traveling to Marshall Islands, where there has been the opening of a new seawall this week. Make sure you're staying tuned in. It's Nisha Daily, ABC Radio Australia. Right now, I've got some key for you with Someone Loves You, Honey.

0: Yes, that was Kiani. Yes, someone loves you, honey.
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0: Yes, and here on Nisha Daily, we do love a good yarn, but obviously it's hard for us to be in all places at once. So we got to turn to the people we know to stay up to date with all the happenings that be happening at a local level. So to let us know what's to go, let's call up a colleague in a specific spot in the Pacific.

0: Is to make long-distance phone calls with the ABC's phone bill. And joining us all the way from Majuro, Marshall Islands, it's the brother himself, James Noki. Said, James, Yakwe, how are we going this morning, boss?
1: Yakwe, Talofalava. It's always fun to be in the northern hemisphere of the Pacific. sticking out like a pale sore thumb here in Majuro, but covering all the news.
0: Oh my gosh, and brother, I gotta say, you're heading to Majuro after what has been an intense winter in Aotearoa. I mean, what is the weather like in Marshall Islands at the moment?
1: It is a steady 29 to 30 degrees, and it just holds that. Sometimes there's rain, sometimes there's sun, but always 29 to 30. And coming out of Aotearoa's beautiful 8-degree winter, it's perfect to me. As I keep coming, people go, "Why you keep coming back to Majuro?" And I'm like, 29 to 30 all the time.
0: That's crazy. Oh my gosh. No, it's great that you're finally finding some sunshine. And, you know, I was surprised to hear, I mean, from our boss here at Nisha Daily that James Nokise has wound up back in the Marshall Islands. I mean, what have you been getting up to, boss?
1: Look, I don't want to jinx it, but once again, I come to you from the Marshall Islands when there's been a fire. And I promise I was on the other side of the atoll when this happened. Okay, but once again, there's been a local fire here in Majuro. It's ironically a shop that specializes in solar appliances, which is called Eco Island. And the shop itself is completely burned down. I was going past it yesterday, completely burned down. And unfortunately, I talked to the fire captain this morning, and it confirms that two houses next to the shop have also been taken down, and a car that was parked outside the shop as well. And as people in the smaller island nations will know, when a house is burned down, it's not as easy to replace it, particularly these ones which are in the city centers. So that's probably gone for quite a while now, those houses. But this is an evolving story, so we've only just managed to confirm the amount of places that have been burned down. But it's a real tragedy, especially because of the way that the shop specializes in solar appliances and solar panels and the kind of necessary environmental equipment they need out here.
0: It's horrible to hear. What a situation to happen as soon as you... as you fly in. So again, sending love to all of our brothers and sisters tuning in from Majuro this morning if you've been impacted by this. But there's also like a lot of environmental news going on at the moment. I mean, you've been on the ground. This week we saw the opening of a new seawall

0: in Majuro. I mean, what was that ceremony like?
1: Well, it's quite a large ceremony. So what made this very interesting was that it was the first time an Australian private contractor had been involved in building on the island of Ibai, so on Kwajalein in Ibai. And that's Hawke International, who are out of the Sunshine Coast. And the money's been provided by the World Bank, even though it's being commissioned by the RMI, Ministry of Public Works and Infrastructure and Utilities. Quite an interesting thing to be at the opening of the seawall, because of course it's providing environmental protections, but 1.8 kilometers of environmental protection going on there. But it's also a wall, so you know, it's this kind of strange thing where it's this great accomplishment that's happened, my friends. But it's also it's a seawall that needs to exist because of rising oceans, and it's there to protect the community from the full damage of the seas coming in. So it's a very strange thing to have this opening of great accomplishment, great work between different nations coming together to help, but also the disasters.
0: And you know, you've been traveling between, you know, Aotearoa and Majuro for quite a while now, through your work for the ABC. I mean, when you're talking to people around Majuro and in the Marshall Islands, I mean, you know, what is the pressure like at the moment as far as rising sea levels? I mean, how are people responding to the building of this wall?
1: It's kind of interesting, you know. Someone like Majuro, it's almost like a business as usual. Like they know it's going on. Most people seem to know that like it's thing or it's happening. In the same way that in small island communities, everyone kind of knows when there's something big happening. You know, the hotel is full, the local hotels are full, and so everyone knows why the different strangers are there from different places. But there is sort of a life as normal. Keeps going on. It's just another thing that's happening. One of the things that's also been going on this week was there was a meeting of the Warsaw International Mechanism Executive Committee. Now, Warsaw and Marshall are very different places in the world, but the WIM is the UN's main policy framework for addressing loss and damage of climate change in vulnerable Pacific nations. So while they've had the seawall in Kwaj that's been being opened in Majuro, they've also had a meeting of a UN executive committee for looking at things like loss and damage. So it's very much, you know, environmental damage is very much in the air in Majuro right now. And that this meeting comes out of the COP31 Australia-Pacific Partnership. And, you know, my friends, some people might say, well, how many Europeans have to come to this part of the world and get their ankles wet before they realize the sea is rising? But, you know, the fact is, without these kind of programs, you don't get eyes on the ground, and those eyes on the ground become advocates, hopefully, in the parts of the world where the levers of power are pulled.
0: Seems to be a whole lot going on the ground in Majuro at the moment. And if you've just joined us, it's Nisha Daily this morning. I'm your boy, Jacob McQuire. It's community correspondent time, and we're talking to a new resident of Majuro for the time being, James Nokise, who has traveled all the way from Aotearoa. And yes, a whole lot going on the climate front. But I got to ask, James, because you're not in Marshall Islands for much longer, much to your chagrin, I think. Going into this weekend, I mean, what are you getting up to?
1: Well, look, it's going into the weekend. It's I go out next week on the one of the rare flights back to Brisbane on the Island Hopper, and next week is Munnit Week, and that's the celebration of Marshallese culture, where you know the people dress up in the national colours and blue and white and orange, and there's a whole bunch of local events, and it's actually, you know, it's coming into the last week of the month. It's quite a nice way to finish up things in the time here, because when I first got here, brother, they're actually having a massive funeral, and that's because the chief, Mike, and I'll just apologize to listeners for if I screw up the name here, but it's Mike Kabua, and he is the Yerodijilapla. Yerodijilapla is the paramount chief, so that's the highest chief in the country. So when I came into Majuro, there were flowers on trees tied with black ribbons, and the whole nation was in mourning. Mr. Kabuga, he died in Taipei, but his remains were flown to Mahjong, and they had a state funeral here. At the Willigar Protestant Church, which is the big church here in Mahjong. I was sort of eyes on the ground, but our good friends at the Marshall Islands Journal were able to fill me in very quickly on why everything had slowed to a stop. The body was then flown to Kwajalein for funeral service there. And, you know, it's a strange thing when you come into a country and everything is completely ground to a stop, and they were actually live streaming the whole funeral process on Kwajalein. So I came in and everyone's looking at the TV, and in a place like Mahjong, people don't actually watch TV that much. Most people are just getting they've got radio and they've got streaming. So I will spend my last weekend just like catching up with people and thanking them for helping me out while I'm here, and then I'll be actually helping a few people prepare for their celebrations of Marshallese culture next week.
0: Oh my gosh, no, a huge lead up to Manitay. And James, I gotta ask, I mean, what have they got you doing this weekend? How is James Nokise helping with this upcoming celebration?
1: Mainly by paying for things. That's the main thing. It's the please bring your foreign credit card to this location and tap, and then to another location and tap. And I keep telling them, no, I work for ABC, Australia, ABC Australia. It's Australian money. And they're like, yeah, ABC and US. And I'm like, no, not US. Australian money. Oh. No funding. There's no funding. I don't know how to say that in Marshallese yet. There's no funding. They don't know. So,
0: oh my.
1: Hopefully I'll get through to them. And then of course my secret plan, as many listeners will know, which is to set up the New Zealand High Commission here in Mahjong. to be the in order. It's my retirement. I think all our listeners internationally have figured out this is my retirement plan, to become the New Zealand High Commissioner of Mahjong.
0: This is great. Well, you know, the current New Zealand High Commissioner is listening in right now. Days are numbered. I mean,
1: he's in Fiji going, I knew I should have visited more.
0: That is absolutely hectic. And, you know, it's crazy to hear that you've, you know, started a new dance in Marshall Islands called the Tap Dance. There's a whole lot going on. Brother James Nokise at the moment. But, bro, we got to say a huge thank you for joining us here on Nisha Daily. Thank you so much for filling us in on what's been going on in Majuro. We're wishing you a wonderful rest of your time in that 29, 30 degree weather, and wishing you safe travels home, brother. Thank you so much.
1: Thank you, brother. Always a pleasure.
0: James Nokise this morning joining us from Majuro in the Marshall Islands. Yes, you could say it's James Nokise's second home at the moment. So once again, sending our love to our brothers and sisters tuning in from the Northern Pacific this morning. Hope you're having a great start to your day. And if you see James walking around, make sure that he pays for lunch or something. You know what I'm saying? Big shout out to the bro. It's Nisha Daily right here on ABC Radio Australia.
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0: Yes, it's Nisha Daily this morning, and we've got more of your latest news coming up very soon. But right now, we've got time for a track. It's Ua Mativa Lo'u Alofa by Richard Parker.

0: Yes, some Richard Parco for your morning with Uamativa Lo Alofa right here on Nisha Daily.
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0: Yes, it's Nisha Daily this morning. Hope you're settling into your Friday just fine. And coming up very soon, we've got another Friday tradition coming your way where we talk all things Pacific Island representation in TV and film. So make sure you're staying tuned in. Another edition of Real Talk is on the horizon. But right now, we've got your latest news coming at you. We'll be back after that.

0: ABC News. Good morning, I'm Simon Lauder. Vanuatu's government says the number of people on board the MV Matua, which sank last week, could be as high as 55. Government spokesman Kiri Manasa says the figure was revised because there was a lack of accurate records from the ship. He says authorities are relying on family members to inform them of who's missing.
1: The information that we've been given, a total of 55 people may have boarded the boat. Note that I used the word may. It shows the level of lack of proper information that we have access to. So the number 55 is coming from the rescue operation centre that's been set up in Santo.
0: Fiji's parliament will hold a special sitting next Tuesday for the tabling of a key constitutional review report. The report by the Constitutional Review Commission is part of the government's plan to replace the 2013 constitution. A statement from Fiji's government says the report identifies areas to strengthen democratic governance, accountability and constitutional institutions based on the commission's findings. It says the commission's report could be debated in parliament at the end of this month. If it makes its way through parliament, the government says a national referendum would be held later in the year, and that could lead to a new constitution by Christmas Eve. King Charles has urged senior leaders in the AI industry to make sure the technology remains under control and in the service of people and the planet. The gathering in Scotland has been convened to discuss how AI can benefit society and comes as debate swirls around whether rapid advances will soon put it beyond the ability of humans to rein it in. Speaking to executives, including NVIDIA chief executive Jensen Huang, the king says AI's pace and substance are intriguing and deeply concerning in equal measure.
2: There seems urgency in adequately considering the existential dangers of such technologies falling into the wrong hands and being used in potentially catastrophic ways.
0: A Republican congresswoman has criticised US President Donald Trump's immigration policies in a campaign advertisement. Kaysen Ho reports from Washington.
3: In a rare rebuke from inside the Republican Party, Florida Congresswoman Maria Elvira Salazar says Donald Trump's immigration enforcement efforts have gone too far. Ms. Salazar has been an ally of the president, but in a campaign advertisement less than 2 months before the US midterm elections, she's warned Donald Trump the Hispanic voters who helped put him in the White House in 2024 now feel betrayed. It marks the latest instance of Republicans appearing to distance themselves from Donald Trump, whose approval rating has sat near historic lows. Kaysen Ho, ABC News, Washington.
0: A former Deputy Secretary of Australia's Immigration Department says its Border Force agents and should not be involved in the government's plan to detain and deport visa overstayers. The government says it will employ 100 new enforcement officers to remove about 80,000 people who are in Australia illegally as part of its new migration plan. Rights groups say the policy amounts to a Trump-style ICE program. Abel Rizvi, who presided over migrant removals in the past, says it's important compliance officers wear plain clothes, have warrants, and are highly trained.
4: I'm hopeful these extra staff will not be Border Force. We don't want people with black uniforms and guns going around looking scary. That's not the way.

0: immigration compliance should work.
1: Oscar-winning Israeli filmmakers who documented mass civilian killings in Gaza are facing a backlash at home. Middle East correspondent Caitlin Kelly reports.
2: Prime Minister Benjamin Netanyahu has called for the citizenship of two Israeli filmmakers to be revoked. Yuval Abraham and Rachel Saw's documentary Naza includes testimonies from 24 Israeli soldiers and intelligence personnel who describe systematic killings of civilians in Gaza using AI-powered systems. Israeli officials have called it an attack against Israel. The fierce backlash, including protests outside the directors' families' homes, is in sharp opposition to the international reaction. The film won the special jury prize at Venice International Film Festival after a 25-minute standing ovation. Caitlin Kelly, ABC News, Jerusalem.
1: A new study has found climate change likely contributed to the glacier collapse that unleashed devastating floods on the Nepal-Tibet border. The World Weather Attribution Study says the disaster was the result of a compound event that was caused by rising temperatures, thinning glaciers and pre-existing geological weaknesses. More than 1,400 people have died and thousands more are missing. And in the NRLW, the Canberra Raiders will take on the West Tigers tonight in an elimination final in Sydney. ABC News.
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Radio Australia. I'm your boy Jacob McGuire, saying a big good fella morning. Raul luck up nipping. I hope you're having a fantastic beginning to your day, whatever you've been getting up to this morning. I hope things have been going well for you. And of course, it's a Friday here on Nisha Daily. We've got a weekend ahead of us, which means you might have some time to sit down and watch yourself a little film. Well, coming up very soon, we have got the segment for you, Real Talk Returns, where we talk all things Pacific Island representation on the screen. And our dear sister, Steph Bundy, will be back joining us in a few minutes to take us on a trip to the movies. That's coming up for you very soon right here on Nisha Daily. But before we get there, let's play out some Fiji for your Friday, Sweet Darlin'.

0: Yes, had to get some Fiji in on a Friday. That was sweet, darling. But you already knew that.
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0: Each week here on Nija Daily, we like taking a look at movies and TV shows that sprinkle in a little Pacific Island flavor, whether that's through the casting choices, the crew behind the scenes, or even just where the feature is set. And it's not just about rating these films based on how good they are, but more importantly, we like to rate how well they represent us as Pacific Islanders. So grab some popcorn and a scorecard, because it's time for this.
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0: And the Papua New Guinean TikTok virtuoso herself, Steph, joins us now. Steph, good morning, Luyu. How are we going today, yo?
3: Good morning. We're always good, as I say. You know, Fridays is the best day of the week for me.
0: Oh, man. No, and it's been a crazy week. I got to ask, I know that you live in Australia, but did you ask for a PNG Independence Day off? I mean, were you at work on Wednesday?
3: That's a good question. No, I wasn't. I mean, I was working, but I work from home. So,
0: Yeah, no, that's crazy. Oh, my gosh. No, well, it's been a huge week, and it's great to be catching up with you this morning to talk all things what's on the screen. So let's jump into things. Steph, what are we watching this morning?
3: This morning, we are having a look at a 2026 short film called The Arrangements.
4: Red food. Oh, very good. Dragon fruit.
5: We shouldn't even be here, boys.
6: All right, you boys have been through a lot. Now you need to make arrangements.
5: All right.
6: How's this? We got a bunch of shirts from the swap meet that you didn't sell. Bench print on those?
5: Yep.
6: Hold that. Sit tight, right?
5: Buddy, broke my phone. Bro, stop being a crybaby about it. Why are we even doing this? Why shouldn't they just bury his body here? Like the Hawaiian cemetery and the Japanese cemetery.
0: Yes, taking a look at the 2026 short film, The Arrangements. Now, for those who haven't seen it, Steph, what is The Arrangements all about?
3: Yeah, so The Arrangements is a 16-minute short set in Oahu, Hawaii, following three Micronesian boys who have one day to prepare for a funeral while setting off on a little adventure to find their friend's hidden treasure.
0: And how did you feel watching this one?
3: You know, I really just felt like I was watching three friends who are just young boys

0: But as the story sort of revealed itself, I really understood the deeper mission of these friends.
1: Yeah, and it seems like a deep film, even though it only runs for 16 minutes. I mean, what's the story behind these three Micronesian kids and the world that they're living in?
0: Yeah, so this story follows a group of Micronesian boys living in Kalihi, Hawaii, who are dealing with a death of a friend. And it's deeply personal because the story actually came from real experiences director Sunny Ganaden had with these kids and their community after their friend Mikey Sakuma died in 2022. Sunny mentions in an interview that he was there with these kids when they had to interact with the funeral people and whoever else, because their mom and aunts and grandmas don't speak English. So they had to do a lot of the work and be brave. And he was there while they were grieving as well. You know, these young boys had to deal with a very adult reality of preparing for a funeral. But at the same time, you know, they're still kids. So they turned it into a little adventure. And this film does a great job mixing childhood adventure with heavy grief. You have director Sunny, who also wanted to ensure that the kids that the camera was down at the kids' eye level, and he wanted us to experience the world from their perspective rather than looking at them from an adult point of view. And, you know, through their perspective, we can empathize with their grief, but also appreciate how considerate they are as friends. I mean, their ultimate goal before their friend's funeral was to find the treasure he buried so they could return it to him before he was sent on his journey. And then the treasure itself also had a deep meaning. There's a coin in the film that connects to the idea of paying the boatman to cross over after death while also representing home, belonging, and identity.
1: Yeah, and there's a lot of like local kids in this film. And these performances, I mean, they require a lot. I mean, from sort of representing that sense of adventure, but also the heaviness of the circumstances. I mean, how did director Sunny actually get those performances out of these young people?
0: Yeah, this was Sunny's first narrative short as a director. And he spent almost 3 months working with the children and putting them through acting classes. And then we also have Misa Sione, a performer, director, and educator, who helped teach the kids how to play and perform. You know, the boys became heavily involved in shaping their characters. And Sunny also worked closely with Chris Liu and producer Gerard Almore. And the result was a very collaborative process between the director and the children. And as a result of Sunny working with the children from the Kamehameha for public housing community, the film became a way for the children to remember their friend and transform an extremely difficult experience into something creative. You know, you have Sunny later describing the project as becoming more than just a film. It became something that connected the kids, their families, and their neighborhood. And, you know, some of the young actors have since continued pursuing theater and acting. And there's also a pretty unexpected member of the cast. We have a chicken, Wawa Fatshing. And he belonged to a local artist and was borrowed for the production. Apparently the kids loved him. And it was one of those little details that adds to the film's sense of fun and community. And, you know, Sunny jokes that he was using whatever he could because the film had a very limited budget.
1: You know, this is crazy to hear because I've only acted once and I know for certain that I had less range than Wawa Fatshing, an actual chicken. Crazy, crazy indeed. And, you know, looking at the arrangements, I mean, what kind of response has it received since it was released earlier this year?
0: Yeah, so the film has had its world premiere at the Hawaii International Film Festival as part of the Made in Hawaii Shorts. It was also selected for the 5th annual Massima Festival in Salt Lake City. And then its earliest screening at Ward Village drew a very strong audience with people filling the theatre, which is great. And Sunny has also submitted the film to other film festivals because he wants to reach Pacific audiences internationally. He has described the recognition as a dream and has spoken about wanting the film to open more opportunities for himself as well as the kids.
1: If you've just joined us, you're tuned in to Nisha Daily, ABC Radio Australia. We're doing our weekly film and TV review segment, Real Talk, with our one doc, Stephanie Bondi, who reviews all the things which involve Pacific Islanders on screen, be that through the stories being told, the settings taking place, or just the people involved behind the scenes. And this morning, we're looking at the 2026 short film, The Arrangement.
2: I'm only a baby.
3: Keep it.
4: I keep the treasure.
5: No, he has to take it with you.
4: How are we gonna get the treasure to him?
6: Go to bed at the morning, baby.
1: Yes, set in Oahu, Hawaii, The Arrangement follows three Micronesian boys who have one day to prepare for a funeral while setting off on a little adventure to find their friend's hidden treasure. And moving forward, this film was managed with a limited budget. What can you tell us about how it was made?
0: Yeah, so Sunny has described the production as being made with very limited resources. You know, the children wore their own clothes with some additional clothing sourced from swap meet. And the production also relied heavily on collaborations, donations, and people giving their time and resources. You have Jared Elmore, who came on board as a producer and eventually committed fully to the project. And Sunny and Jared shared an experience of growing up as brown boys who sometimes felt like outsiders in America. And that shared understanding really helped shape the way they decided to approach the story.
1: And beyond the film itself, what do you think The Arrangement means for the young people who were involved in making it?
0: Yeah, so the film gave the children an opportunity to see themselves as artists. You know, Sunny says that they couldn't recreate this exact film now because you're only 12 months. And for the children, their cousins, and the wider neighborhood, the project became a way of remembering their friend. And it transformed something incredibly painful into something they could share with the world. You know, some of these children have now gone to school theater and continued asking questions about becoming actors. And Sunny's response to them was essentially, you don't have to wait to become an actor, you already are one. And that may be one of the most powerful parts of this whole project, is giving children the sense that art is something for them as well. And I think that's a really important part of representation, not just seeing Pacific Islanders on screen, but actually seeing Pacific Island kids being given the opportunity to create the screen story themselves.
1: A big shout out to the youngins this morning. And with all that in mind, let's go ahead and whip out the yams. Yes, when other media outlets review things, they'll give you a review score out of 5 or 10 stars. But that's not how we do things. We measure excellence using our patented yam system, where we award a select number of yams across two specific categories. Half our yams are given out based on how well Pacific Islanders have been represented. And the rest of these yams are all about how good the viewing experience actually was. So, Steph, out of 5 yams, how are we scoring the 2026 short film, The Arrangements, based on its Pacific Island representation?
0: It's going to get a strong 5 yams for me. I love projects that use the local people, and I think they just show more authenticity for me. So definitely 5 yams.
1: And that's only half our score this morning. We must now rate the film itself. So Steph, how many yams are we giving to The Arrangements based on the viewing experience alone?
0: I'm going to give it 4 yams because I would love to see a more lengthier film that dwells into what actually happened with their friend. But they did a great job. So it was still a great film to watch.
1: Oh, my gosh. A great film to watch indeed. And that's why it has a combined yam total.

0: of 9 out of 10 yams this morning. Yes, and there you have it, a review of the 2026 short film out of Hawaii, The Arrangements. Really quick, Steph. I mean, there's a fantastic crop of young actors in this film. You have two boys. Have you ever thought about putting them in acting school?
1: Maybe my oldest, but my youngest just has no...
0: Well, shout out to the boys. I mean, shout out to the boys this morning. It's time for us to roll credits. Another edition of Real Talk. Steph, where can the good people find you online?
1: The good people can find me online at ST_BANDII.
0: Steph, it's always a pleasure hearing both your views and reviews. And we look forward to catching up for more Real Talk real soon.
1: Thank you, Jacob.
0: Yes, Steph Bondi joining us this morning with another film you should definitely be watching. And yes, it's Nija Daily. We've got your latest news coming at you soon. Right now, since we've been spending some time in Hawaii, let's go to Kolohe Kai and Wavy. Keep jamming.

0: Yes, Jam out of Hawaii. That was Keep Jamming, Kolohe Kai and Wavy right here on Nisha Daily. We've got your latest news headlines coming at you next.
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0: Yes, it's Nisha Daily this morning right here on ABC Radio Australia, and it is a Friday show, which means you're hanging out with your bro as we look forward to the weekend ahead. And it's about that time that we take a quick pit stop here at Nisha Daily and learn what the latest news of the day is. Reporting from Port Moresby, Papua New Guinea, for Pacific Beat is Belinda Cora.
5: So first, back in May, Vietnamese police charged two Samoan nationals for the murder of Sydney crime figure Lorenzo Lemalu, who was gunned down outside a restaurant in Ho Chi Minh City. Now, Samoan police have now arrested and charged two men, a 31-year-old New Zealand citizen and a 33-year-old Samoan, with conspiracy to murder, alleging that they were involved in organizing the shooting. And as Vanuatu marks 1 week since the ferry sank between the islands of Ambai and Santo, Vanuatu's government says 39 people are still missing and a number of people that were on board the MV Matui could be as high as 55. And finally, known as the Polynesian tree snail, nearly all of Tahiti's species of Petula were wiped out and were declared extinct in the wild. Scientists were only able to save 11 species and have been breeding them in captivity since, with the ultimate goal of reintroduction into the wild. Detroit Zoo recently snail-mailed 500 of these Petula to Tahiti, and they have since been released into the forests. And that's our wrap for the Pacific Regional News.
0: Yes, that was Belinda Cora from Port Moresby, Papua New Guinea, for Pacific Beat. And if you want to hear more of your latest news, tune in later today, 5 p.m. PNG time. That's the PM edition of Pacific Beat. 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
0: Yes, and we are heading into the weekend, which means another huge, huge moment in Pacific sports. With that being said, it's also finals week two in the NRL, an occasion you can catch right here on ABC Radio Australia this weekend. But yes, coming up very, very soon, in a couple of minutes, we'll be catching up with our dear sister Patricia Kiamo out of Port Moresby to catch us up on all the big happenings in Pacific sports. So coming up for you in a few minutes right here on Nisha Daily, right now, because we've been without our brother Michael Child this week and I'm missing him, I'm going to throw on a song from his personal playlist. It's the Q Twins and DJ Tira out of South Africa with Humba.

0: Yes, one from the Michael Chow playlist this morning. That was the Cute Twins and DJ Dira with Hamba.
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0: In sports, they might literally be games, but to others, they're much more than that. And for some lucky enthusiasts, they even get to call sports their profession. And we just so happen to have right here on Nisha Daily one of the best journalists in the field who serves up the big sports headlines.
2: It's The Scoreline with Patricia Kiam.
0: Yes, she's the woman who always knows the score. Patricia, good morning. How are we doing today?
3: Good morning, One Talk. I'm doing fantastic because it's Friday, so...
0: It is indeed a Friday morning. I've been waiting all week for Friday to come. It's finally arrived, and it is great to be catching up with you this morning. And before we get into all the big sports stories of the week, Patricia, you sometimes come in clutch with a sporty fun fact for us on a Friday. What fact are you wowing us with today?
3: So, since we are just a month away from the Rugby League World Cup, I thought I'd bring in a fun fact for the Rugby League World Cup. So, did you know that the original World Cup trophy for the World Cup was once stolen and missing for 20 years?

0: Wait, the Rugby League World Cup? Wait, the World Cup trophy was stolen? Oh my God.
1: It was stolen once and it was missing for 20 years. So in 1970, Australia, who were the reigning champions at the time, they brought the trophy to England to put it on display at the Midland Hotel. And just 6 days before the final of the World Cup, then someone just walked in the hotel and stole it.
0: I should be laughing, but that's crazy. I mean, that is the easiest heist in history.
1: just walk into the hotel and stole it. So because it completely vanished and they couldn't find it, the game had to use alternate trophies for the next 2 decades until the original cup was found in 1990. So it was found dumped in a ditch in Bradford, England, in a local guy there found it and took it home and used it as a bold trophy for his club until it was identified and returned back to the International Rugby League.
0: Yo, the 70s were a different time. That is great. I've never heard about this. I cannot believe it was missing for 20 years and then found in a ditch. I mean...
1: Yeah.
0: It sounds like the people who did this not even apprehended. This is crazy. This is a true mystery for the ages. And I'm just checking up on this now. It's not, they since have put it with a GPS tracker, Patricia, if I'm correct in saying this. So hopefully this never happens again. But that is hectic. Oh, my gosh. A little piece of history for your morning. I cannot believe that trophy was missing for 20 years after a person just walked into a hotel one day and decided to take it home. Crazy. So we are thankful this morning that in a month's time, we are playing with the actual trophy for the Rugby League World Cup.
1: Definitely.
0: Hectic stuff indeed. And more than fun facts as well. The Patricia, the Scoreline is a place to celebrate sporting excellence across our region. Each and every week, athletes from across the Pacific take to various fields of play and dominate. So of all the sporting events you've sampled over the week, who are you picking as our Pacific Player of the Week?
1: Well, this week has been a bit of an action-packed week with a lot of stuff happening. And it took me a while to pick our Pacific Player of the Week. And we're giving the honors to an athlete from New Caledonia. We don't always bring one from that side of the Pacific, but this morning I am happy to give the honors of the Pacific Player of the Week to a New Caledonian striker who is 15 years old and plays football, Kine Mayan. So she is currently playing with the New Caledonia under-16 women's football team. And on Wednesday, she scored a historic winning goal for the team where they beat Fiji 1-0 during the semifinals of the OFC under-16 women's championship. And her goal, she has been scoring goals throughout the tournament, but that last goal she scored in the semifinals helped the team win that semifinal and qualified for their first ever FIFA under-17 Women's World Cup that will be hosted in Morocco. So mine was, she's no stranger to the spotlight in football, especially for the youth football in New Caledonia. Last year in the same championship as well, she carried on her attacking prowess in the tournament where she dominated the tournament as well, earning her the Golden Boot and the Golden Ball awards after a standout performance, including a double hat-trick against Solomon Islands that she scored last year. So, and she really put up that same performance this year, has been scoring goals, helping her side win all their group stage matches all the way to the semifinals where they beat Fiji with that very decisive goal. So their qualification also made history for New Caledonia as their under-20 women's national team competed in their first ever FIFA under-20 Women's World Cup just earlier this month. And they also scored their first ever World Cup goal at any level. And now for Kinnear to help her side qualify for the FIFA Under 17 World Cup with that very fantastic goal just 10 minutes into the game on Wednesday. Yeah, that was a massive performance from her, and at just 15 years old.
0: Oh, man.
1: She will now lead her team into the finals of the OFC Under 16 Women's Championship tomorrow in Solomon Islands, where they will go up against the defending champions, New Zealand. So big ups to New Caledonia striker Kina Mayan for an epic performance this week.
0: Oh my gosh, no, it's a huge time in football for New Caledonia, and gotta say, Kine Mayan, if you are tuning in right now, a huge congratulations to you, because you are Patricia Kiamo's Pacific Player of the Week. Yes, big ups to our Pacific Player of the Week. If you just tuned in, it's Nisha Daily this morning. It's The Scoreline. We're getting your weekly wrap of what's coming up in Pacific sports. And it's another big weekend ahead. So, of course, we've got to chat to our dear sister, Patricia Kiamo. And Patricia, gotta ask, what should we as the sporting fanatics of the Pacific be looking forward to over the next couple of days?
1: Well, there's a lot happening, but one that is currently underway right now, still in the world of the football round ball that we both love. We've got the MSG Prime Minister's Cup 2026 that's currently underway in Fiji. The action started yesterday with the women's fixtures, with Solomon Islands and Vanuatu tied in a 1-1 draw yesterday. And Papua New Guinea, who are defending champions of the tournament, played against Fiji and won 4-0. So yesterday was a massive day for the MSG Prime Minister's Cup. And today we've got the men's tournament starting, and opening up proceedings are defending champions Vanuatu, who are taking on Papua New Guinea at 2 p.m. local time in Fiji. And then followed by the official opening ceremony of the tournament. And then we've got the host Fiji taking on Solomon Islands at 7 p.m. So a massive next couple of weeks coming up in the sport of football, as we've got the MSG Prime Minister's Cup action in Fiji. So people who are in Suva are in for a treat, because last year I had my fair share of that, and now we've got all the action going down in Suva. So,
0: yo, no, it is a huge time in football once again. And once again, Patricia, we are head-to-head, PNG versus Vanuatu. Big shout-out to our defending champions. And, of course, big shout-out to anyone who is going to be taking the field over the next few days at the stadium in Suva, Fiji. But that's not all, because we've also got to turn to the world of rugby. And it's another big weekend for Fiji.
1: Yes, another big weekend for Fiji. I mean, best of these people. They are, they've got a lot of action going down in their corner, which I'd like to be a part of. But also on Saturday, tomorrow at 7, we've got the Pacific Nations Cup rugby finals. The host Fiji will take on Japan in Tokyo in the Pacific Nations Cup finals. And it is going to be a massive final, because both sides are no stranger to meeting in the finals. They have been at each other's throats for a couple of years now, where I believe in 2024, the Flying Fijians defeated Japan 41-17, and then last year 33-27 in that same tournament. So, yeah, this one will be another massive matchup between Fiji and Japan in the Pacific Nations Cup 2026 final.
0: Oh my gosh, no, it's a huge time in rugby. So big shout out to Fiji as they prepare for that game against Japan. And of course, we got to turn from rugby to the game of rugby league. It's NRL finals week number 2. And I'm very, very feverish during this time as a Dolphins supporter. I mean, Patricia, what are you going to be watching over the weekend?
1: Oh, well, this weekend We've got two matches tomorrow, and the first one, I am looking forward to supporting the Sharks tomorrow. I'm just kidding. I'm not supporting any of the teams, but I am just going to enjoy. I'm just going to enjoy the footy action. So first up, we've got the Roosters and the Sharks playing a very, very important game, because whoever wins that game will face the Dolphins next Friday. So that, yeah, Roosters and Sharks. Whoever loses, it's bye-bye for them. And the winner gets to meet the Dolphins. Next up on Sunday, we've got the Warriors and the Newcastle Knights going head-to-head. Again, the winner gets to meet with Panthers next week, while the loser gets to pack up and jet off to Bali.
2: Bali.
1: That seems to be the destination that every losing club packs up and go to these days. So, sending them ahead.
0: Oh my gosh, no, it's going to be a crazy weekend ahead. Up the Waz against the Knights, and of course, Roosters versus the Sharks. And man, things are heating up in the NRL. And after that solid play, we're going to call full time this morning. Yes, Patricia Kiyama, we got to thank you once again for bringing us up to date with what's happening in Pacific Sports News. We look forward to hearing from you next week for another round of The Scoreline.
1: Thank you, Thomas Wantok. It's been a pleasure. And we go again next week.
0: Yes, enjoy your weekend. That was Patricia Kiyama this morning, talking all things latest in sports news. And it's a big weekend if you are a fan of all things of the sporting kind. We've got the MSG Prime Minister's Cup in the football currently underway in Fiji, and the Rugby Pacific Nations Cup Rugby Finals on Saturday, 7 p.m., Fiji versus Japan. And of course, NRL Finals Week 2. 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
4: 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Then Sunday, the Warriors host Newcastle for the right to progress and take on the Panthers. 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
0: Yes, it's Anisha Daly here on ABC Radio Australia, hoping you're having a great start to your day. But I have to be honest, it's been a very difficult week for our brothers and sisters who are tuning in from Vanuatu. I mean, every day looking on social media, there's been new news about the MV Matui, and we're now 6 days on since the sinking of this ship. And I once again just want to send out a lot of love to all the families who have been affected by this. I mean, I myself have had friends and families online who've lost people. So, you know, as a proud, you know, Vanuatu person who's you're hearing from across the waters here in Brisbane, Australia, I'm sending you a lot of love as we head into this weekend. I mean, Longon, Yumi, stand up. And with that being said, I wanted to leave you with one final track before we head out for Anisha Daily for the week. And it's one that comes from Panama province. It's the famous Juarez band. This is one I used to listen to growing up. This is Tavola.

0: Yes, a little song from the north of Vanuatu there. That was Huarere Band with Tsavola right here on Nisha Daily.
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0: Yes, and that brings us to the end of Nisha Daily for another week. Once again, want to send our love to the people of Ambae, Santo, all those affected by this week's tragedy on the MV Matui. Wishing you a lot of love as you enter into your weekend. Hold your loved ones close. But that brings us to the end of Nisha Daily for another day. And of course, you've got to stay listening to ABC Radio Australia this morning. Got more of your latest news coming your way after that. You'll be with Fred Hooper and Josiah Nanunga for another edition of Pacific Prepared. And all you footy fans, make sure you're tuning into ABC Radio Australia this weekend. You can catch NRL Finals Week 2 right here on your favorite radio station. Just tune in your dial when those games are live. And of course, if you want to hear more Nisha Daily, you can tune in Monday, 7 a.m. PNG time, like always. Until then, wishing you a lot of love this weekend. Imam.

0: ABC News. Good morning, I'm Simon Lauder. Vanuatu's government says the number of people on board the MV Matua, which sank last week, could be as high as 55. Government spokesman Kiri Manasa says the figure was revised because there was a lack of accurate records from the ship. He says authorities are relying on family members to inform them of who's missing.
1: The information that we've been given, a total of 55 people may have boarded the boat. Note that I used the word may. It shows the level of lack of proper information that we have access to. So the number 55 is coming from the Rescue Operations Centre that's been set up in Santo.
0: Fiji's parliament will hold a special sitting next Tuesday for the tabling of a key constitutional review report. The report by the Constitutional Review Commission is part of the government's plan to replace the 2013 constitution. A statement from Fiji's government says the report identifies areas to strengthen democratic governance, accountability and constitutional institutions based on the commission's findings. It says the commission's report could be debated in parliament at the end of this month. If it makes its way through parliament, the government says a national referendum would be held later in the year, and that could lead to a new constitution by Christmas Eve. King Charles has urged senior leaders in the AI industry to make sure the technology remains under control and in the service of people and the planet. The gathering in Scotland has been convened to discuss how AI can benefit society and comes as debate swirls around whether rapid advances will soon put it beyond the ability of humans to rein it in. Speaking to executives, including NVIDIA chief executive Jensen Huang, the King says AI's pace and substance are intriguing and deeply concerning in equal measure.
2: There seems urgency in adequately considering the existential dangers of such technologies falling into the wrong hands and being used in potentially catastrophic ways.
0: A Republican congresswoman has criticised US President Donald Trump's immigration policies in a campaign advertisement. Kaysen Ho reports from Washington.
3: In a rare rebuke from inside the Republican Party, Florida Congresswoman Maria Elvira Salazar says Donald Trump's immigration enforcement efforts have gone too far. Ms. Salazar has been an ally of the president, but in a campaign advertisement less than 2 months before the US midterm elections, she's warned Donald Trump the Hispanic voters who helped put him in the White House in 2024 now feel betrayed. It marks the latest instance of Republicans appearing to distance themselves from Donald Trump, whose approval rating has sat near historic lows. Kaysen Ho, ABC News, Washington.
0: A former Deputy Secretary of Australia's Immigration Department says its Border Force agents and should not be involved in the government's plan to detain and deport visa overstayers. The government says it will employ 100 new enforcement officers to remove about 80,000 people who are in Australia illegally as part of its new migration plan. Rights groups say the policy amounts to a Trump-style ICE program. Abel Rizvi, who presided over migrant removals in the past, says it's important compliance officers wear plain clothes, have warrants and are highly trained.
4: I'm hopeful these extra staff will not be Border Force. We don't want people with black uniforms and guns going around looking scary. That's not the way immigration compliance should work.
0: Oscar-winning Israeli filmmakers who documented mass civilian killings in Gaza are facing a backlash at home. Middle East correspondent Caitlin Kelly reports.
5: Prime Minister Benjamin Netanyahu has called for the citizenship of two Israeli filmmakers to be revoked. Yuval Abraham and Rachel Saw's documentary Naza includes testimonies from 24 Israeli soldiers and intelligence personnel who describe systematic killings of civilians in Gaza using AI-powered systems. Israeli officials have called it an attack against Israel. The fierce backlash, including protests outside the director's family's homes, is in sharp opposition to the international reaction. The film won the special jury prize at Venice International Film Festival after a 25-minute standing ovation. Caitlin Kelly, ABC News, Jerusalem.
0: A new study has found climate change likely contributed to the glacier collapse that unleashed devastating floods on the Nepal-Tibet border. The World Weather Attribution Study says the disaster was the result of a compound event that was caused by rising temperatures, thinning glaciers and pre-existing geological weaknesses. More than 1,400 people have died and thousands more are missing. And in the NRLW, the Canberra Raiders will take on the West Tigers tonight in an elimination final in Sydney. ABC News.
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12: Hi, I'm Fred Hooper, and this is Pacific Prepared. 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We take all those things and put them together so hopefully you feel more prepared for disasters. This is all done through stories and talanoa, Oliketa, and story from the Pacific. On today's show, how a disaster shaped the career of a long-term Solomon Islands broadcaster and the changes she's seen over her career. And how the weather forecasts end up reaching you. We'll hear from one of the people behind one of the most remote weather stations in the Pacific. That's all coming up. This is Pacific Prepared.
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12: When we make this show each week, to edit something out that we don't want, we just click a button and maybe another button and then it's gone. But that wasn't always the way that editing has been done. It was a lot more manual, like actually cutting a piece of tape to remove something. So imagine doing that while you're covering a disaster in your home. Being a radio announcer was a lot more complicated than what it might be today. Elizabeth Sade is from Solomon Islands Broadcasting Commission. And late in 2025, we had the opportunity to speak with Elizabeth to ask her more about her broadcasting career.
14: I'm Elizabeth Sade. I work for SIBC, the Solomon Islands Broadcasting Corporation, SIBC, as a manager programs and presentation. I've been doing this role for the last 6 years now. Mm-hmm. Exciting, challenging sometimes, but it's so satisfying when you work with a group of enthusiastic people who can deliver to the expectation of what you expected of them. And of course, as the organization, it's a small young team I have. Mm-hmm. So we have six people who do live presentations on air, that's for radio, as well as doing program content for radio and also assisting our user clients, user pay clients who pay airtime on SIBC, and we broadcast the programs on SIBC. Either it's a weekly program, duration of 10 or 15 minutes, some as small as 10 or 5 minutes. Mm. Yeah, so I think basically that's what the programs presentation department does. Mm. Here at SIBC. I've been here for almost 20 years now. It's been quite a long time. I think I enjoy most of the time here.
12: I just want to ask you about that actually, Elizabeth. You said nearly 20 years, but someone before told me that you've been here since 94, which is more than 20 years. That's nearly 30. That's just over 30 years.
14: Yeah. So, at least more than 20 years. If I can take you back to the 1994 years. So I was first employed by SIBC in 1994.

0: 94, 95, the years of the ethnic tension, 98. Unfortunately, I left SIBC for the safety of my family. So we went back to my home province in Malaita province. And then in 2005, when the advertisement for radio presenter came up on SIBC, I applied and got the job again. I don't know why I came back for the second time, but I think most probably the passion to do broadcasting and interviewing or getting to meet people during the course of your job is something that I enjoyed most working here at SIBC.
1: Yeah, so what a journey, Fred. Back in 1994, that was the same year I was born.
0: Oh, wow. So, yeah. I feel so old now.
1: No. So with over a little over two decades since you came back in 2005, I agree with you what you said about nothing beats doing the job that you love and you're passionate about. And, radio is one of those. What are some of the changes you've noticed since you joined in terms of equipment, the people, and the content itself?
0: Yeah. Well, Joyce, it's a whole lot of changes happening over the years when I was with SIBC. I've had the opportunity in using the analog machines that was before the computers came in 2005.
2: For people listening from who were born before 2000, I'm not trying to be rude, Elizabeth, but what is that exactly? What's an analog machine when you say that?
0: So we're using the reel-to-reel tapes as well as the Q-Master machines to do broadcast of either songs or the programs we produce here at SIBC during those days.
2: And when you edit those tapes, is it a matter of getting a blade and cutting the tape? Is that how it used to work?
0: So we used to do the edit using the splicing tapes.
2: Yeah.
0: So if you have to cut from this part of the sentence to the next one, or if you want to get rid of it, you edit it, and then you can just roll the tape, and where it ends, you put the two tapes together and stick it together again. Yeah, so it's crazy, but but it's nice.
2: Amazing. Joe, I can't imagine that. I don't want to use tape. Look at us recording here on this thing.
1: Yeah. It's so handy, and I can imagine during those times, and I can actually echo similar sentiment to some of the stories from the crew back at FBC in Fiji. Yeah, so they used the same thing way back in the 70s, 80s, before it transitioned, coming down to the 90s and early 2000. Yeah.
0: But coming back in 2005, it's quite a lot of learning for me, especially using the computers, you know, and trying to get into the system, getting used to the software we are used for editing. And it took like around 3 to 5 years before you can actually master the, you know, software as well as doing production and on-air stuff as well. Yeah, but luckily we have very helpful people around who can assist you when you're stuck or you don't know, and then you ask a lot of questions.
2: Just going back to, I guess, obviously, you know, where we're coming from, Pacific Repair, we're talking about disasters and climate change. What sort of disasters have you covered in that time that you've been here, which is, I have to remind you, it's over 30 years, Elizabeth.
0: So even before covering disasters here at SIBC, I've had an experience around, you know, the 1986 cyclone.
2: Okay.
0: That's a big one happening here in the Solomon Islands, where lives were lost. At least over 50 people were dead during that cyclone. And having come from, you know, experiencing cyclones and living with it for quite a good number of months after the cyclone actually hits is really something that stays with me. At the time, we depend very much on radio to get the information that we really need to move to higher grounds or move away from the flooded rivers, because we live so close to a river back in the western side of Gura Canal in the year of 1986. So from then, it gets me to think around, why not? I can be someone speaking to the people on radio. So I think from that instant, it motivates me into leaving high school and then coming straight into broadcasting or SIBC. And we were lucky during our years. Even if you reached Form 5, you can actually be recruited into a job during the years of the 90s. So we were so fortunate.
1: Yeah, like during our early days of joining the radio industry, it might be a bit of a challenge when we try to simplify those scientific or technical terms from the weather office. How did you manage that?
0: That's a tough question. I think one of our biggest challenges is still, you know, something that we grapple with every now and again. So what our mentors would encourage us to do is avoid using technical terms when you are presenting or you are doing your on-air presentation. So what you are supposed to be doing is to tell people what they should be doing when a disaster strikes or when there's a cyclone, or flooding. So move to higher grounds other than using the, you know, technical words when the meteorology or the National Disaster Management Office would give us information. But until today, we still need to improve a lot, especially using the technical terms.
1: Yeah, so have you ever gone out straight after any disaster for post-disaster coverage?
0: So this one incident in 2000, or the April floods, we covered the April floods in 2014. But there's one before 2014. I couldn't remember the date now. But that's when the flooding hit Honiara and some parts of the province. So at the time, people were really relying on SIBC to give the information. I think one of our gaps there is the flow of information so to SIBC by partners or stakeholders who are at the forefront of responding to disasters. But eventually we tried as much as possible to, you know, where we can give assistance, ask people to stay calm and ensure that they follow advice from the authorities or the communities they live with, because I understand that there are other partners or NGOs who are also working with the communities here in coming up with systems that it can use to respond to disasters.
1: Yes, Elizabeth, make us visualize what you actually see on the ground.
0: So we were covering the 2014 floods in Honiara. I was standing at the bridge there, and you can just see the debris coming, people calling for help, and the bridge falling down, the Chinatown one. Now it's a it's a newly made one now we are using now. And interviewing the people who are affected after the floods is quite traumatizing for some of us, when you hear this story, you traumatize with them. And but I think the big thing that really pushes you into doing the job right now is get their stories to be heard by authorities so that actions can be taken immediately depending on the needs of those affected by the floods.
1: Being at the forefront and giving the opportunity to voice the plight or the needs of people who are affected. What about you, yourself, and your family?
0: It's a sacrifice that maybe very few people like us would be taking, but I see that while the family is important and, you know, their welfare is also important to me, saving more than one life could be something that I'd opt to do. So this, during disasters that we have to broadcast 24 hours. So I came in the studio at around 2 a.m. To do the broadcast until 6, and then you run throughout the day. So we get information from the meteorology as well as the National Disaster Management Office, or you make contacts with, people in authority who can give the information for people and, those sort of stuff, But it's scary, but satisfying eventually when you get feedback from your listeners out in the provinces. So we have feedbacks that, oh, thank you, SIBC of Elizabeth, for giving the information on flood. What you said made us, go to higher grounds. And, so I think the immediate action that people take or decisions they make at the time so crucial,
1: Kudos to the sacrifices
2: you've made. Yeah, for sure. What was it like? I mean, you said that you got into radio off the back of that cyclone in the 80s, I think it was. What was it about radio that you really liked or that you loved that you thought that would be good for you?
0: So during the 80s, radio was one of the main medium of platform that people use those days. Some say that it's old-fashioned, not radio.
2: It's not.
0: Well, I believe it's not, of course.
2: You're listening to this now.
0: So at the time, we only have one radio, so all the people in the community will come and listen to the one radio, especially when Bad Basir was doing the, giving out the information from the strong wind warnings and heavy rain warnings and all those stuff. So Eventually, when I go to high school, I used to imitate what Bad Basir or other presenters those days were doing, using a cup, and then you go, okay, this is it's so funny when I didn't realize that I'd end up here at SIBC doing exactly
2: how funny
0: And
2: now you've got a great voice for radio.
0: Thank you. Hope it's still there.
1: Forever fresh.
2: Exactly. Just on that, what is next though for you? I mean, what are your plans for the next few years?
0: Let me think, Fred and Joe. Okay, so now I'm 20 years in the broadcasting industry, and especially with SIBC. Most probably go home and do some other stuff, maybe do farming. I'm also interested in doing, other stuff as well.
2: When you say back home, do you mean back to Malaita, which is where you're from?
0: Now I'm staying in Guadalcanal, so I've got some property in Guadalcanal that I can, go back to. Most probably in Malaita is some distance away,
1: Well, just your message to other aspiring young radio personnel who wants to follow suit.
2: Maybe there's somebody copying you, using a cup right
0: now. Using a cup. That's a funny one, working in media and broadcasting, you don't get rich. You don't earn a lot of money, but you... you earn a lot of respect. I think that's one of the most important thing that those aspiring to be in the media industry should be looking strongly and closely to. And there is a lot of support from the community and people around you. So you won't get lost or you won't go hungry if you go out in the community, because there'll always be support systems there to give you the support you needed. So go for it. This is one of a great job that you won't regret doing, and especially in broadcasting and media.
1: And that was Elizabeth Sadi, the head of radio programs and production here within the Solomon Islands Broadcasting Corporation, SIBC, in Honiara. Elizabeth, thank you so much for your time.
0: Thank you so much, Fred and Josiah.
2: Thank you, Tomas. Thank you.
0: Thank you, Tomas.
2: Thanks to Elizabeth Sade from Solomon Islands Broadcasting Commission for speaking with Pacific Prepared in late 2025.
3: Disaster is part of our life, and recovering is also part of our life.
4: 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That's how we are.
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2: You're about to step outside for the day. Maybe you work outside, on a farm, on a boat, or by the coast, somewhere in the Pacific. The chances are you already know what the weather is going to do. Maybe you saw it on TV last night. You might have checked your smartphone that morning. Or you might have heard it right here on the radio. That information that you now have came from somewhere and something.

0: on a small isolated island with a weather station. And every day, someone is responsible for checking that data and making sure that it gets to you. Like in Fiji, on a small remote island off the northwest coast.
1: Bulwinaka, and hello to everybody. I'll introduce myself. My name is Tulia Tambu. I'm originally from Nambawalu on Kandavu. My daily work here in Viwa is to report or check on the weather changes and climate changes within the island of Viwa. I'll be looking at the temperatures as well as the cloud or the rain, and as well as marine, to inform the villages in type of weather phenomena that's approaching within the Yasawa area or the western area, as well as to prepare them if there's a cyclone or a low pressure that can affect their living area.
2: You know, moving from the main weather office in Namaka and coming out here on Viwa Island, what are some of the highlights or the changes you've seen?
1: As for me, I started in the Nandi Namaka weather station in Nandi. Before I was been transferred to Viwa Island. I've been working there as a shift worker, mostly having reports. We make reports for HQ in Nandi. There's reports for airports and boats. And when I'm transferred to the island here in Viwa, this is a big challenge, and there's also a big changes for me, since I don't do this hourly report. I actually just do the 3-hourly reports, and for these 3-hourly reports, I have to face some challenges like the means of connections of networks or lack of connectivity within this area in Viwa to the mainland. So obviously I have to send my reports not by internet, but by telephone lines, mobile lines, and sometimes the connections here in the island is low or no connection or no service at all. And carry forward, we'll have to find a way to see that it's connected. So I'll be coming out of my station down to the sea lines or the seashores just to see if there's connections to my mobile line, so I can give my report to the office. But as of last year, I'm grateful that I was given as one of the station to activate on a Starlink. So I am being given a Starlink to give my report to the station, which makes it easier, as well as means of carrying my report and getting information on cyclones or tropical phenomena that comes if it comes across Viwa Island. So the challenges I had to encounter was to get information. As I've said before, I need to call them to know if they is, as well when I'm actually doing report, I know that temperatures tend to increase and the heat is actually increasing every day. And as well in Viwa, when there's no rain, we may have feel that there's a cyclone coming, since the villagers are always heading to my quarters and asking, is there a cyclone or a is there a weather coming? Because they seem to know that the heat is increasing, and as well as the marine, they see, when the boys goes out to sea and find that there's less fish or there's heat that they feel. So that's where they come and ask. So I'm always have to inform them that I have to get the report from the office. Then that's where I get the report from the forecasters on the weather that's coming across. So, yeah, I kind of

0: feel that I'm especially being left alone here and families at home. So I was just giving to it. So if I have to inform them at home, I'll give them a call just to tell them just to prepare yourself, keep yourself safe, as well as doing the same here. And I'm happy to have these village heads and their family are always there to help me with sending message to these villages and telling them that they should just put down whatever thing that they know or houses that they can fly through this. So as the CEO was passing by, I was happy that the villages was actually prepared, and I was coming around checking them as well, but and they were all okay. So I was grateful that they did take it in. They didn't ignore my warnings, but they did take it in and keeping themselves. I know my work is not easy. It always has challenges, and it always has these difficulties we face. But as we always keeping ourselves calm and the help of the villagers, I'm happy to say that even though there's cyclones coming on, it's a cyclone seasons, but then we have heat and strong winds at times, and very strong rain as well, but mostly heat. And it's just that when it's this kind of cyclones here in the outstations, that to keep yourself aware is just keep yourself safe is just to prepare yourself to know that when there's changes in this heat, this after the heat there's always a rain. So I would like to inform everybody that keeping yourself safe and secure is just to let yourself know or lead in information, get information or ask as for this village, they're always coming to ask in need of what they should do or what is coming. I'm grateful and to help them. So the leading hand to them as well, they are helping hands as well. So it's always a challenge, but it's always grateful to be helpful and supportive of each other when in this, especially here in this Viewer Island.
1: And that was Ms. Tulia Tambu, the Technical Assistant Officer at the Viewer Met Station, southwest of Yasawa. Thank you so much, Tulia, for the work you've done so far, and thank you so much for your time this morning.
2: Thanks to Pacific Prepared reporter and co-host Josiah Nanunga for that story from earlier in 2026.
3: What's your plan? 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

0: This show was made on the lands of the peoples of Stony Creek Nation in Lutruwita, Tasmania. Pacific Prepared is supported with funding from the Australian Government's Department of Foreign Affairs and Trade. Any views expressed do not necessarily represent those of the Australian Government. It's produced and distributed in partnership with Radio Australia and networks across the Pacific, including Radio New Zealand Pacific, National Broadcasting Corporation of Papua New Guinea, Palau Wave Radio, Fijian Broadcasting Corporation, Samoa National Radio 2AP, Solomon Islands Broadcasting Corporation, and Tonga Broadcasting Commission. My name's Fred Hooper, and thanks to my co-host in Fiji, Josina Nunga. Please share any information you've learned today, and stay safe. This has been Pacific Prepared.
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2: 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Yeah.

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3: Good morning, welcome to AM. I'm Rachel Mealy, coming to you from the lands of the Turrbal and Yuggera people in Brisbane. On today's program, working visa holders, families and students in the government sights as it launches a plan to reduce net migration. And a wartime mystery, the ocean search for an aircraft lost off the coast of Australia 84 years ago.
4: If we do find it, well, it's the Holy Grail, and you can't describe, it's a bit like a drug. It's like once you find your first wreck, they're spiritual moments, especially if they're undiscovered.
3: Top performances by Australian athletes at international events are usually a cause for unbridled celebrations, but a win by Australian endurance athlete Joanna Wietrich in China this week has created world headlines for all the wrong reasons after she lost bowel control mid-race. The champion competitor has now apologised and retroactively withdrawn from the race, handing back all the points she earned. Alison Shao reports.
5: It was a medical episode that went viral.
6: My initial thought, though, is that's a biohazard.
7: No, 100%, that's what people are
6: saying. And you shouldn't continue the race.
8: Do you see the lady from Australia? She wanted the best in the world. Like, I think she got like one of the fastest times ever. She pooped herself, man. It kept going.
5: Australian athlete Joanna Wietrich suffering fecal incontinence during a fitness contest last weekend in Beijing, with the organisers allowing her to continue. Vicky Lee is a Chinese blogger who works for a China state-controlled TV network. She also competed in the event and says the incident left her furious.
9: I started my race 1 hour after her. I missed what happened during check-in and warm-up, and the organisers never told us. One station required burpees on a carpet, where athletes have to lay their chest fully on the ground. We used the same course without knowing what had happened.
5: The organisers of HYROX, a popular fitness competition launched in Germany in 2017, initially stopped short of an apology.
9: What I saw instead was the organisation praising her never give up sportsmanship. True sportsmanship shouldn't come at the risk of other people's health.
5: The competition sees athletes combine running with multiple workout station challenges, including sandbag lunges, burpees, sled pushes, and rowing using shared equipment. HYROX's co-founder has now apologised to all involved and announced changes to its rules. It now allows race directors to withdraw competitors if an athlete's blood, vomit, urine, or feces poses a welfare or contamination risk to the racer or to other racers. Jeff Dixon is a professor of sport management at La Trobe University. He says he felt sympathy for the athlete and the organisers.
10: Well, I don't think sports have too much of a responsibility. I think these sorts of incidents happen, quite frequently in marathon running events or in ultra marathon running events. HYROX is a sport that is based on physical capacity and finding out what your limit is. So, in that sense, I think it's just one of those unfortunate events or unfortunate incidents that happens from time to time.
5: He expects the popularity of the fitness competition to only rise from here.
10: I think it might be a boost for the sport, and just in terms of the profile that this incident has generated for the sports, and given the nature of the HYROX market, I think this incident is somewhat perversely only going to enhance the perception of this sport as an extreme difficult sport, and therefore it will become attractive to even more people.
5: Joanna Wietrich has apologised overnight, posting on Instagram saying she wanted to offer her sincere apology to the people of China, her fellow competitors, the spectators and the HYROX organisers. The athlete says she has retroactively withdrawn from the race and said she would forfeit the points from winning the event.
3: Alison.

0: Shao reporting. Plans to detain and deport visa overstayers and cut backpacker and student visa numbers are among the key pillars of Labor's newly unveiled plan to reduce net migration. Immigration Minister Tony Burke says he wanted more powers to control temporary visas and blames the coalition for a breakdown in talks over legislation. Here's political reporter Sarah Temevska.
1: Setting a hard target to reduce net migration to 225,000 people by 2028, Immigration Minister Tony Burke has given a guarantee his goal will be met.
2: On current projections, the answer is yes.
1: To crack down on so-called visa hopping, a no further stay clause will be attached to all visitor visas. Those who overstay will be detained and deported, with plans to employ 100 new compliance officers. Tony Burke has rejected claims by rights groups they'd be akin to US ICE agents.
2: It's a modest program that we always had and we stopped doing in 2015. And basically that means overstayers at the moment have just had an attitude, some of them, of, well, what are you going to do?
1: Former Deputy Secretary of the Immigration Department, Abul Rizvi, presided over migrant removals in the past.
3: Immigration compliance officers were firstly very, very heavily trained. Secondly, they wore white shirts, ties and a name badge. I'm hopeful these extra staff will not be border force. We don't want people with black uniforms and guns going around looking scary. That's not the way immigration compliance should work.
1: To limit arrivals, Labor will also restrict backpacker visas through a ballot system for those staying beyond 1 year and bar international students from bringing their families to Australia except PhD candidates. Professor Alan Gamlin from ANU's Migration Hub says the changes will help government better control temporary migration.
4: He announced some quite surgical measures to address the excessive deregulation of temporary migration and to enable the government to have a bit more control over the temporary migration system.
1: The government had wanted more powers in the form of legislation to block spurious asylum claims, but talks with the coalition broke down last week. Shadow Immigration Minister John O'Dunham says the door remains open, but opposition leader Angus Taylor is less optimistic.
5: It's very hard to work with a government if they're objectives are different from yours. The numbers are way too high for a start.
1: Is there a sense you don't want to help the government fix a problem, in your view, it created?
5: Look, we will do whatever is right for the country. But if a government isn't willing or able to fix the problem, it's very hard to work with them. And that's the situation we have right now. And that is demonstrated in the 4 years of failure.
1: Greens leader Larissa Waters says the government is going down a right-wing rabbit hole.
6: This desire for multi-partisan punching down on people is not actually going to make anyone's rent any cheaper. It's not going to make the groceries any cheaper. It's just scapegoating migrants.
1: The latest data from the Bureau of Statistics shows net overseas migration fell to 292,000 people over the year to March.
0: Political reporter Sarah Temevska. Among the changes flagged by the federal government is a redesign of the points test used to assess applications from skilled migrants. Priority will be given to people with skills in healthcare, agriculture and teaching, while tradies will get the same recognition as a university qualification. Annie Guest reports.
7: Queensland builder Kent Jenner has 19 permanent staff and needs additional tradies on site.
8: Constant blowout in program where things just don't turn up as prearranged. My electrician, my plumber, concreters, we're struggling to find people.
7: And what's your reaction to the announcement that construction will be prioritised for skilled migration?
8: My concern is it's too little too late, but I'm very thankful at the same time. We really need it. It's still going to take 1 to 2 years to get them up to the way we build.
7: Healthcare workers remain a priority for skilled migration, something welcomed by David McCann, the Mayor of Coolamon Shire Council in southern New South Wales.
9: We've had a very successful recruiting process in place for a number of years where we've brought aged care employees in from the Philippines.
7: And while migrants on student visas will no longer access the family reunion program, Labor has defended the rights of skilled migrants to bring partners and families to Australia.

0: Councillor McCann says that's essential to aged care and other recruitment.
1: We are predominantly looking for aged care workers, but in a number of cases, the partners of those people have come into our community and are finding work in agricultural industry, which is crucial once again for the economy of our region.
0: They're working in the region's abattoirs and irrigation farms. Like health, agriculture remains a priority area for skilled migration, but the industry's backpacker workforce, those on the Working Holiday Maker program, will be curtailed. And that's bad news to Michael Coote from peak group AusVeg.
2: There's tens of thousands of working holiday makers that work across the fresh produce sector, in any given year.
0: A ballot will be introduced for working holiday visa holders wanting to stay longer, aiming to reduce those staying a second year from the current 57,000 to 45,000 people, and a third year from 31,000 down to just 5,000 backpackers. But Michael Coote says third years are often the most valued and experienced.
2: We're certainly hearing from a lot of growers that the uncertainty that this is going to create is going to impact on their planting schedules and what they look to do into the future.
0: Cutting backpacker visas also alarms Margie Osmond from the Peak Group Tourism and Transport Forum.
3: We need people working in cafes and hotels and huge numbers of other tourism entities. This change in policy is creating massive uncertainty at a really critical time of the year.
0: Margie Osmond from the Tourism and Transport Forum ending Annie Guest's report. You're listening to AM where it's 16 minutes past 8. Fiji will escalate its response to an HIV epidemic after declaring a national emergency. The Pacific nation is experiencing one of the world's sharpest spikes in new infections, with the government estimating that one in 60 adults is now living with the disease. And there are warnings it could take years to bring the number of cases under control. Isabel Musali reports.
4: A stark reminder to the world that AIDS is not over, says the United Nations Program on HIV/AIDS as it describes the escalating crisis in Fiji. At the country's Ministry of Health, Dr. Darshika Balik was shocked to see 2,000 new infections recorded last year. It used to be a few cases a year.
5: We are seeing an escalation in the numbers across the board.
4: She's the principal medical officer leading the HIV response.
5: We are seeing, of course, a lot of young, especially adolescents and young adults who have acquired HIV. We are also seeing a lot of patients who are coming in very severe with advanced HIV disease who require hospitalizations, where even a good number of them end up in ICU and they may not survive.
4: The government has now declared a national HIV emergency, accelerating action to protect health and save lives. Dr. Balik stresses HIV is preventable and treatable and believes, quote, together the nation can turn this around.
5: So it's like a mobilisation of the whole of nation, the resources, the people, all that we need on the ground. So more boots on the ground.
4: One of the new measures is the introduction of a needle and syringe program. HIV experts, including Professor Lisa Ma, have previously studied people who inject drugs in Fiji and warned of a lack of sterile needles and syringes. She's with the Burnet Institute and the Kirby Institute.
6: What's happened this week is, very, very encouraging, because the work to kind of get that program up and running had kind of stalled and lost traction. And now we have, a bill being prepared that will lead to the implementation of needle and syringe programs in Fiji, which is the one key intervention that's needed to turn this thing around.
4: The Australian government last year announced $48 million over 6 years to prevent the spread of HIV in Pacific countries. One of the organisations to receive funding is the Australasia Society for HIV, Viral Hepatitis and Sexual Health Medicine, or ASHAM. Dr. Michelle O'Connor is the director of its global division.
7: Last year, we've trained 60 new HIV prescribers in Fiji who are now prescribing to their communities. We updated the national HIV guidelines in Fiji as well.
4: She says the emergency declaration will help get treatment and prevention measures to more people.
7: It may help us to do things quicker, essentially, and be more responsive to the Fijian government's needs.
4: In a statement, a spokesperson for the Department of Foreign Affairs and Trade said Australia is providing

0: financial support, and the declaration signals the need for a whole-of-government Fiji-led response, and Australia stands ready to continue supporting Fiji's efforts.
1: Isabel Musali reporting. More than 900 wheelchairs for injured children in Gaza, donated by two Australian charities, are stuck in Jordan, with Israeli authorities refusing to let them into the war-ravaged strip. The organisation trying to arrange access to Gaza says it's incredibly disappointing, given the severe need for mobility aids, particularly for children. Middle East correspondent Matthew Doran reports.
2: Just off a busy highway on the outskirts of the Jordanian capital, Amman, rests a tightly packed shipping container, its contents still far from the intended destination.
3: We're now feeling great pain when we see these donations.
2: Dr. Abdallah Al-Balawi is from the Palestinian Australian New Zealand Medical Association, or PANSMA, which has tried to coordinate the shipments.
3: We want to deliver a message to the world. What is the impediment of entrance of these wheelchairs into Gaza and reaching the children?
2: There are 350 wheelchairs in this shipping container, which arrived in Jordan in October last year from West Australian charity Wheelchairs for Kids. They followed two shipments, a total of 570 wheelchairs, from New South Wales's Kids on Wheels Alliance, which made it to Jordan in February 2025. Dr. Al-Balawi says they've been held by the Jordan Hashemite charity organisation ever since.
3: The existence of these wheelchairs here is the result of refusal.
2: The Jordanians submitted paperwork for the New South Wales donations to be part of a humanitarian convoy to Gaza in late February 2025. Israeli officials rejected that, saying medical equipment wouldn't be part of that shipment. Since then, the application has remained pending, with no update for the Jordanians on whether the wheelchairs will move, and making it a futile exercise to make another application for the WA donations. One informed source has told the ABC the Israeli authorities see the wheelchairs as dual use, civilian equipment which could be broken down and used in weaponry.
4: We weren't terribly pleased that they're still in a factory or in a warehouse in Jordan.
2: Brother Ollie Pickett is the co-founder of Wheelchairs for Kids WA.
4: So the sooner they come out of there and get to the kids, the better, and the little kids can get a much better life.
2: The Perth factory where they're built turns out 120 wheelchairs a week, complete with handmade rugs and toys for the children using them. Brother Pickett, who was the 2025 Senior Australian of the Year, says they're built to cover rough terrain and last for years.
4: So as the children grow, the chair grows with them. So from the age of 4 or 5 to about the age of 16, they can fit into this chair.
2: The Israel Defence Forces Agency, which handles aid coordination in Gaza, COGAT, refused to answer the ABC's specific questions about the Australian donations, instead commenting in general terms about the amount of medical equipment it has let into Gaza and insisting thousands of wheelchairs are among them. Australia's Minister for International Development, Anne Ali, says the Australian government has been pressing Israel to allow the unhindered flow of aid into Gaza, and that should include wheelchairs donated by Australian organisations. This is Matthew Doran in Amman, reporting for AM.
1: Japan is the latest country looking to lift interest rates to curb inflation in the face of soaring energy costs, a day after the US Federal Reserve voted to increase rates there. The country had 0% interest rates for decades. In June, its rates rose to 1%, a more than 30-year high. And another hike is widely expected today. North Asia correspondent Natalie Whiting reports from Tokyo.
5: The Jizodori shopping street in northern Tokyo, 69-year-old Yoshikawa-san has noticed prices increasing. Detergents, soap and oil products. I feel like those sorts of things have become really expensive, she says. And various foods too, like flour. She's worried about making ends meet, and she's not alone. For decades, there was 0% inflation in Japan. And macroeconomist Professor Ippei Fujiwara says the change is tough for people.
6: The zero inflation norm is really tricky because, you know, that means the price of the lunch didn't change when I was a university student 30 years ago. You know, so that we are so used to it. So suddenly we see the increase. So therefore the people are really frustrated.
5: For almost 30 years, Japan had 0% interest rates. After the asset bubble burst and a period of deflation and slow growth,

0: Russia to Japan.
1: Maybe a bit noise, I think. Even without any statement from the United States, I think a Bank of Japan policy would not have a change.
0: Even more rate rises are expected, but the Bank of Japan will have to consider sluggish wage growth and a high government debt to GDP ratio. The European Central Bank raised its interest rates last week and warned the Iran war risks increasing inflation further. Back at the Jizodori shopping street, Yoshikawa-san is feeling anxious. I can't get by on my pension alone, so I'm doing part-time work, she tells me. Japan's government is going to temporarily cut a tax on food, but that too has risks, with some analysts concerned about the hole it could leave in the budget. This is Natalie Whiting in Tokyo, reporting for AM.
2: The US government's launched a fresh search for the remains of soldiers killed in a plane crash off Australia's north coast more than 80 years ago. The underwater grave is among the 11,000 plane and shipwrecks in Australian waters, only a quarter of which have been located. Reporter Erin Park sailed to the search zone where amateur enthusiasts are helping archaeologists try to solve the maritime mystery.
3: Here we go.
4: Blow this thing over.
5: It's a sunny day on the ocean off Broome as retired military pilot Jim Miles prepares to launch a side scanner off the back of his boat.
3: See you later, little fella. Hopefully you find an aeroplane.
6: The catamaran is my dream to sail around the world, and also it's a great platform for looking for wrecks. And this is a wreck I've been searching for well over 15 years now.
5: What is this crashed aircraft that you've been searching for?
6: Well, it's a big American B-24A Liberator, which is, at the time, was one of the biggest aircraft on Earth.
5: The plane was shot down by Japanese fighter planes in March 1942, just 7 minutes after takeoff, killing around 20 US servicemen. Only one survived, a soldier from Oklahoma who swam 33 hours to shore and staggered into the Broome Air Base naked, sunburnt and close to collapse. His account, along with photos and flight records from that day, has narrowed down the search zone for the archaeologists, historians and volunteers like Jim Miles, who have been working for decades to find the sunken aircraft.
6: If we do find it, well, it's the holy grail, and you can't describe, it's a bit like a drug. It's like once you find your first wreck, they're spiritual moments, especially if they're undiscovered.
5: Last month, his data was utilised as a separate and more official search got underway, with a US military agency contracting Sydney-based maritime archaeologist Jane Mitchell to undertake a two-week expedition.
7: They have a general philosophy that, you know, nobody gets left behind for any US service personnel that have gone to war and missing in action, so there's always searches going on. So we were tasked with going out to having another look for it.
5: Weather and tides held up searching for days at a time, but the crew were able to cover around 15 square kilometres of seabed.
7: We didn't find it this time, but at least we know now where it's not. So no result is still a result, I guess.
5: US authorities have told the ABC they'll continue funding search efforts for as long as it takes to find what remains of those killed, collaborating with the WA Maritime Museum and volunteers to continue narrowing down the location.
4: Let's go left another 3 degrees.
5: Jim Miles, aboard his catamaran in the waters off Broome, is happy to dedicate his time and resources to trying to solve the mystery. For him and other volunteer wreck hunters, the search for the missing Liberator is more than just a hobby.
6: Oh, I love it. And I mean, most of these searches I do result in nothing. I don't find them. But there is definitely family descendants right now waiting to learn of the final resting place of their families. So that's the main reason.
2: Search volunteer Jim Miles ending that report by Erin Park. In finance, stocks on Wall Street closed higher as easing oil prices and solid labour data helped markets move beyond the Federal Reserve's first interest rate hike in more than 3 years. The Australian dollar has rallied. It's buying 71.1 US cents. That's AM for today and this week. AM's executive producer is Michael Edwards. Today's program has been produced by Nick Grimm. This week's associate producer is Tanya Dendrinos. Technical production by Kem White and David Lawford. I'm Rachel Mealy. Have a safe and happy weekend.